has more than doubled in population over three decades to 2.3 million people, and its sewage infrastructure can't keep up. Raw sewage mixed with wastewater pours into the Pacific and drifts north along the beaches of southern San Diego County. Residents blame both countries, Mexico for the sewage, and the U.S. for not pushing harder to stop it. Adequately treating the sewage on both sides of the border would cost an estimated $1 billion. Congress has appropriated more than $300 million so far. Coronado Mayor John Duncan said small businesses are already losing revenue and warned of worse if the water isn't cleaned up soon. Quote, when the reputation sticks that it's dirty to come here, it's going to be a huge problem. So, where it comes from? Well, Tijuana sewage has polluted U.S. water for decades, but until recently was confined primarily to Imperial Beach near the border. Now, it's so bad there that the county has handed out thousands of home air purifiers to guard against hydrogen sulfide, a toxic gas. Yes, come out to California. Now the sewage has crept north to Coronado, home to famous beaches and the naval base where SEALs train. Mark West, a retired lieutenant commander who ran beach planning for the Special Operations Force from 2009 to 2011, said the base dealt with sewage even then. His quote is, "What we're seeing today is 100 times worse than what we were seeing back then," he said. Last year, Silver Strand State Beach, next to where the SEALs drill, had unsafe fecal bacteria levels on 265 days, according to San Diego County. Not even the historic Hotel de Coronado, where rooms can run as more than $1,000 a night, is immune. Well, I bet they don't get that now. In 2025, unsafe sewage levels closed the waters on Coronado Beach in front of the hotel for 129 days, many in the peak summer. Well, quote, people do come up and say, hey, why is the water closed? Said Stephen LaBella, manager at the Hotel del Coronado's beach and taco shack. I tell him, Mexico. Just south of the border, the scale of the problem is visible. In a Colonia Los Laureles, a canyon shantytown, a viaduct is clogged with sewage, discarded tires, plastic bottles, other debris. All of this is going to the USA, said Rosario Norzagare, standing near where the viaduct empties in two pipes that cross to the American side. She manages Tijuana operations for Wild Coast, an environmental group. Tijuana has waste treatment plants, but they're badly overloaded. One facility, San Antonio de los Buenos, can't handle the volume. So mostly untreated sewage pours through a canyon creek and into the Pacific, 5 miles south of the border, U.S. officials said. From an overlook, Yehuda Ben-Hamo, Wild Coast's coastal conservation manager, shook his head as waterfalls of sewage roared below. Okay, this next quote qualifies this article as officially weird, right? Because we got to have it, it's got to either be about weird or got to have the word weird. You ready? Quote, it's actually kind of pretty if it wasn't for sewage and chemicals going into the ocean, he said. Much of the uncaptured Mexican waste flows into the Tijuana River, which crosses a U.S. estuary before reaching the Pacific. The Environmental Protection Agency said President Trump's has made the problem a priority, deploying Minister Lee Zeldin to the border 3 times to oversee a new plan. Their 2 countries have agreed to accelerate projects, including upgrading and building more treatment and discharge facilities in Mexico and expanding the plant on the American side built 2 years ago as a backstop. Okay. Oh, my God. There are pictures of the beach. You can't even find the beach. There's stuff every place. Plastic containers, other trash litters. The coast near Tijuana. Oh, my Lord, it's filthy.
Together, these goals, quote, should nearly eliminate 90% of all untreated flows reaching the coast. According to Chad McIntosh, U.S. Commissioner of the International Boundary and Water Commission, Mexico said progress is occurring. Quote, with $59 million already committed and major diversion and rehabilitation works underway, we're moving decisively, said Alicia Barcena, the country's Secretary of Environment and Natural Resources. She said that in a written statement. U.S. Representative Ryan Zinke, a Montana Republican and former SEAL commander, said, quote, there is a plan in place, but it needs to be expedited. Mexico needs to do its part. Back in Coronado, not everyone agrees with the closures. Some liken them to COVID-era overreach. Steve Hurst, a local dentist, said new tests being used don't show harmful bacteria. It's total bullshit, Hurst said over a taco on a recent day. But Mike Guillard, who has won hundreds of surfing competitions and lives a block from the ocean, now drives miles north to surf. Once the water was crystal clear, said Guillard, 64, beside a garage holding 70 surfboards. His quote keeps going on, and now it's murky mostly because of the Tijuana runoff. It sucks so bad. In Little Sam's Island and Beach Fun, boogie boards and water toys sat unrented in a nearly empty shop. Quote, I'm getting my ass kicked, man, said Sam Frederick, 61, the owner. On the boardwalk, Ryan Wamhoff stared at an empty ocean. His Coronado Surfing Academy puts as many as 28 students in the water at a time. That day, none. I mean, my entire business, the success of my business is based upon this beach right here, says Wamhoff, 40, as an occasional jogger passed by in the sand. He says, it's insanely frustrating. Yep. I don't know if you remember. Gosh, it was, let's see, what, 12 years ago? There was a Malaysia Airlines flight, MH370, which was a Boeing 777, and was carrying 239 people. It took off from Kuala Lumpur Airport en route to Beijing. Less than 40 minutes into the flight, its transponder signal went dark. Okay. This is, by the way, the title of this article is After Years of Dead Ends, a Clue in the MH370 Mystery Was Hiding in Plain Sight. Then scientists decoded it, right? Okay, get back to the story. Military radar showed the aircraft had veered sharply off course. It turned back across Malaysia, that's Kuala Lumpur, is the capital, I think, and headed out over the Indian Ocean. During the last few hours of flight, the plane sent regular signaling handshake messages to communication satellites, as all modern airliners do. Recordings of the signals later provided investigators with indirect location constraints, but not a precise GPS-style position. Okay? A dozen years passed, and the greatest modern mystery in aviation remains frustratingly unsolved. For a while, though, one of the most promising recent clues in the disappearance of MH370 was an unusual one. Not a sonar image, not a new piece of wreckage, but a cluster of barnacles. In July 2015, MH370's right flaperon, I guess it's a flap, washed ashore on Reunion Island, French territory in the Indian Ocean. Researchers found that barnacles had attached themselves to the debris and built shells that preserved chemical traces of the water they had passed through, all right, leaving something of a living record of their journey. Now, to scientists, that meant a possible new way to track down where MH370 had entered the ocean. Yeah, good thinking. In a 2023 paper in AGU Advances, researchers led by Nasur Al-Khatan and Gregory Herbert showed that the barnacle shells can act as a chemical record of the water they grow in. As each shell layer forms,
Its chemistry changes depending on the temperature from the surrounding ocean. In the Indian Ocean, sea surface temperatures fluctuate across the latitude and the season. By reading those layers, comparing them with ocean drift models, scientists said they might be able to reconstruct some of the MH370's debris drift histories across the Indian Ocean. Now, the catch is the barnacles the scientists studied were relatively small, so they only produced a partial reconstruction of the drift path. But if scientists could analyze larger, older barnacles from MH370 debris, Herbert said they might be able to look back even further in time into the drift record, potentially toward where MH370 entered the ocean. Meanwhile, the search effort moved back to the sea. In March of 2025, Malaysia signed a no-fine, no-fee agreement. If you don't locate the wreckage, you don't get paid, with the U.S. and U.K.-based marine robotics company called Ocean Infinity. They approved a renewed seabed search in the new 15,000 square kilometer area of the southern Indian Ocean. They picked the area with the, quote, highest probability, unquote, of finding the aircraft based on the latest expert analysis. The search ran in two phases. The first one, March 25th through 28th of 2025, and December 31st, 2025 through January 23rd, of 2026. So basically, March of last year and then, December through January. They surveyed 7,571 square kilometers of seabed. On March 8th, however, Malaysia Air Accident Investigation Bureau told the families of the MH370 passengers that the search, quote, had not yielded any findings that confirmed the location of the aircraft wreckage. Malaysia hasn't tied the 2025 through 2026 search to barnacle evidence alone. Government officials said it accepted Ocean Infinity's proposal because of a duty to, quote, pursue every credible lead in locating this MH370. The U.S. National Transportation Safety Board and Australia's Australian Transport Safety Bureau also appointed accredited representatives to provide technical assistance. Now, Ocean Infinity, they said it left the new search area on January 23rd, 2026, after spending a cumulative total of 151 days at sea during its MH370 efforts since 2018 and mapping more than 140,000 square kilometers of seafloor. The company also said the end of this phase did not end its commitment to find the aircraft. While the most recent search may have come up empty, the science behind MH370 hasn't stalled out. In May of 2024, a study in Scientific Reports examined whether aircraft crashes at sea can produce hydroacoustic signals that are detectable from thousands of kilometers away. Scientists looked at underwater acoustic data from hydrophone stations near the time experts think MH370 ended its flight. Only one potential relevant signal showed up at one of the two stations considered. The scientists behind the study didn't claim they found MH370's crash site, but rather suggested running controlled experiments, like explosions along the seventh arc, which is the vast curve in the Indian Ocean that marks MH370's last connection with an Inmarsat satellite. And they're going to test, by doing that, they test whether the signals could actually be linked to aircraft impact. Searchers have spent years trying to determine where along that arc the MH370 may have entered the water. Then, in December of 2024, the paper in the Journal of Navigation, retired University of Tasmania scientist Vincent Lin argued, MH370's final two satellite signals are more consistent with a controlled eastward descent rather than the long-standing interpretation that the aircraft ran out of fuel and entered a rapid, uncontrolled dive into the southern Indian Ocean. In the paper, Lin called the common theory
commonly held theory fundamentally flawed. Now, the families of MH370 passengers and Voice 370 have continued to push for more searches because there may not be one miraculous clue that finally solves the mystery of what happened to MH370. Instead, the strongest evidence could come piece by piece. A barnacle shell here, a sound wave there, a new stretch of seafloor that can finally be crossed off. Investigators still believe the wreckage most likely lies somewhere in the southern Indian Ocean. For now, MH370 remains missing after 12 years, despite new search efforts, scientific studies. But each additional data point may bring us one step closer to the answer. Imagine being the families of those people that were lost, you know. You don't get the bodies back. You don't even get their suitcases. Oh, my goodness. Well, that was about an aircraft. This article was actually from an article that was that share, you know, these different news organizations, they share articles and they make it available to each other. This was actually shared with the Wall Street Journal by Popular Mechanics. And we were looking at a missing aircraft. This is about a sailing ship. A ship was found sailing itself with breakfast still on the table. No one ever found the crew. The scene looked frozen in time, as if the men had stepped away for a moment and never returned. Ooh. This story originally appeared in the October 1930 issue of Popular Mechanics, and it's being shared now with the Wall Street Journal. We're republishing it now as part of the ongoing look at Popular Mechanics' best feature stories from the last 125 years. It appears here as originally published. Some details, terminology, and understandings may have changed a little bit over time. Stories of vanished ships and vain searches by airplanes, liners, and warships scouring the seas from Cape Town to Cape Horn to Frisco in an attempt to solve marine mysteries continue to puzzle the sleuths of Lloyd's. You know, Lloyd's of London? Not a month goes by without the name of some missing boat being added to the files in Lloyd's ship's graveyard. At the present moment, there are half a dozen first-class mysteries of missing ships of European ownership alone, which have vanished on the high seas in 1929 to 1930. Now, despite directional wireless radio lighthouses and compasses and beam radio navigation, the sea retains all its elements of mystery and danger. The red-robed caller still mounts the rostrum at Lloyd's and rings the bell of the lost Lutine, tolling the unknown fate of some good ship of which no news has reached any part of the world's ports for many months since she left her home port. Yet all of the skeletons in Davy Jones' locker, of all of those, nothing is stranger than the mystery of the fate of the crew of the Mary Celeste. Oh, you remember this when you were kids, reading about this? 58 years ago, this staunch ship was found derelict in the North Atlantic, and today, in ports of the eastern seaboards of the United States, there are yet living descendants of the captain who are hoping that the mystery will be cleared up. They complain of sea riders weaving legends about the captain and crew of a ship which has become as weird in reputation as the mythical Flying Dutchman. Whereas, in fact, the truth about the Mary Celeste is stranger than any fiction. What are the facts about this famous derelict? The Mary Celeste, a brigantine of 282 tons, left New York for Genoa, Italy, on November 7th, 1872, freighted with alcohol. The captain, Benjamin S. Briggs, an American citizen, was part owner of the ship with James H. Winchester, a New York shipowner, and aboard on the last fateful voyage were the captain's wife and child. Besides the mate, Albert C. Richardson, the second mate, Andrew Gilling, and the steward, Edward W. Head, there were a crew of four seamen, Germans or Scandinavians, Walcott Lorenzen, Arian Hardin, Boy Lorenzen, and Galib Gondschat.
For about 17 days, the ship will hold her course across the Atlantic till at 8 a.m. on November 25th. Somebody wrote on the deck slate log that she sighted the island of Santa Maria in the Azores. 12 days after this last entry ever made on the ship's records, the British Nova Scotian brig De Gracia, Captain Morehouse, bound from New York to Gibraltar for orders, sighted a strange ship with the jib and the foremast staysail set, running on the starboard tack, but in so erratic a way that Morehouse decided to investigate. The ship was searched thoroughly, but not a soul was found. In the cabin, a table was set for breakfast, but the meal had been only half eaten. In the forecastle, the seamen's chests of clothes were quite dry, and the razors left behind showed no trace of rust. There wasn't a crack in the paint or planks of the deck, and if the Mary Celeste had met bad weather, why was it that a small file of sewing machine oil stood upright by a reel of cotton and thimble? Surely rough seas would have upset that file. The captain of the De Gracia ordered the mate and two of the crew to take the Mary Celeste into Gibraltar, which they reached on December 13th. There were no boats aboard Mary Celeste, said U.S. Counsel Horatio J. Sprague in reporting to Washington. The vessel was said to leak some, but her new crew had no difficulty in bringing her into this port. The cargo of alcohol was on good order, except for one cask that had started. The exterior of the hull below the waterline showed not the least sign of damage. The ship herself was in excellent order. However, the sleuths noted one apparently sinister feature. Marks, seemingly of blood, stained the Mary Celeste top gallant rail, and both bows had been intentionally slashed. The ship's bill of lading and the manifest were missing. They examined and compared the logs of the Mary Celeste and the De Gracia and noted a strange circumstance. Between November 25th and December 5th, when the Mary Celeste was apparently abandoned and actually sighted by the De Gracia, the derelict ship seemed to have held on her course with the wheel loose and nobody at the helm. Now, the distance of the longitude of the place where the derelict was found by the De Gracia from that of the island of Santa Maria, that's about 527 miles, said the Admiralty experts. Quote, it appears almost impossible that the derelict should have compassed within that time such a distance in all events on the starboard tack upon which she was met by the De Gracia, when the log of the latter shows that the wind was blowing from the north all that time, and that she was on the port tack all that time. This, in non-technical language, means that during the 10 days, the position of the sails in the Mary Celeste must have been altered by someone. And the obvious inference is that the Mary Celeste was not abandoned till some days after the last entry on our log. Now, when the marshal of the Vice Admiralty Court enters the cabin of the Mary Celeste, he found on the floor a curious sword. I have examined it, reports Counsel Sprague to Washington, and it is evidently of Italian make and bears the cross of Savoy on the hilt. It remains in the custody of the court. The chronometer and the ship's papers can't be found. Captain R. W. Schufelt of the U.S. warship Plymouth chanced at this time to call Gibraltar and went aboard the Mary Celeste at the request of the U.S. Counsel. Quote, I reject the idea of a mutiny, said he. There is no evidence of violence about the deck or in the cabins. And so, this mystery remains unsolved. West Australian airplanes, a liner from Cape Town, a motor ship, a steamer, a fleet of Danish vessels have recently been unable to solve another mystery of the sea. A nearly new and well-found five-master sailing ship, the Copenhagen, left Montevideo on December 14, 1928, on a voyage to Melbourne, Australia, where she was to load wheat. But 8 days out of port in the South Atlantic, she signaled all's well to a passing Norwegian steamer,
Then she vanished into the regions of the Roaring Forties. Aboard were 70 Danish naval cadets and an experienced crew, and she was fitted with radio and auxiliary engines. That was it. Well, well, well. Maybe we ought to call them Freaky Days instead of Weird. I don't know, but one more mystery like this, okay? Only thing, we will move off the planet Earth. Ooh, to this thing. From the BBC, actually. They shared it with the Wall Street Journal. Rover, yes, the Mars rover, investigates the giant spider webs on Mars. That, remember, it was called Curiosity was the name of that rover. They find delicate structures offering clues to the red planet's watery past. NASA's Curiosity rover has captured its most detailed images of unusual spider web-like formations on Mars, revealing new evidence that groundwater once shaped the red planet's surface. The formations, known as boxwork, appeared as vast web-like patterns when viewed from orbit, but resolve into low ridges and hollows from the rover's surface-level perspective. The structures likely formed when water flowed through fractures in Martian bedrock, depositing minerals that hardened into ridges while surrounding material kind of eroded away. Captured by Curiosity's mass cam during its ascent of Mount Sharp in Gale Crater, the new photographs provide an unprecedented look at terrain scientists have long studied from orbit. The ranges typically stand 1 to 2 meters high, so that's what, 3 to 6 feet, and crisscrossed the landscape for miles, creating a distinctive giant spiderweb pattern. The discovery points to the presence of liquid water on this part of the red planet much later than scientists had previously believed. Seeing boxwork this far up the mountain suggests the groundwater table had to be pretty high, said Tina Seegers, who's one of the mission scientists leading the investigation. She goes on, and that means the water needed for sustaining life could have lasted much longer than we thought, looking from orbit. As exploration continues, researchers hope these intricate structures will provide further insights into the timing, extent, and duration of water on Mars and whether it could have once supported life. Wow. They're saying that half of Mars used to be underwater. It was just all one enormous ocean on one half of the planet. Amazing. Well, I am, I kind of catch heck from my wife all the time, about my tipping. Yes, if you followed this program for any time, you know, for 20 years I traveled in a rock and roll band. So we lived on the road and we were around service industry people all the time and realized how much those waiters and waitresses and, you know, and in the casinos, those table people, you know, that they all really relied on the tips. And so I always tip. I over tip, and I know I do, but it's just, you get really great service that way. So I saw this, and I thought this might be helpful, maybe even to me, because I know I can be, well, you know how I can be. So here's the questions you should never ask your waiter, okay? This is, please never ask your waiter these questions. Whenever you go into a restaurant, your server is your point of contact. Well, not physical contact, because no server wants to be touched by a customer, ever. but there are ways to help you with your meal by they take your order, they bring your food, they make sure you have what you need, and answering any questions you might have. Now, some questions are better to ask than others, and there's one question that should never pass your lips, and there's actually several of them. Okay, what's your favorite thing on the menu? Asking a server what their favorite thing on the menu isn't necessarily a great way to help you decide what to order. I have the palate of someone who grew up on Swanson frozen dinners and Stouffer's French bread pizza, so my favorite thing is on the menu is probably the same thing as a 10-year-old. I quickly learned that telling customers my favorite thing was
chicken fingers on the kids' menu wasn't helping them make a good decision or helping my check average. So

relying on their taste buds to determine your answer. Instead, ask it how it's prepared or if other customers seem to enjoy a particular item. Plenty of servers haven't tried everything on the menu, so they might not actually know if it's good or not. So they can tell you how other customers seem to like it, but there's a good chance your server has never actually gotten to taste some of the most expensive items on the menu, right? If someone asked me how the steak tartare was, I'd have to throw up in my mouth a little bit before saying it would be better if I was formed into a patty, cooked medium well, covered in cheese, and then served on a bun with french fries. I'd also have to tell them the kitchen doesn't make that for us to taste. Ask how something is specifically prepared, because that's something a server can answer with a definite clarity. Then you can take that information, make a decision about whether you would like it or not. Uh-oh, here's a question. Yeah. Why does it cost so much? Don't do that. Ask how much something costs, but don't ask why something costs why it does. Your server doesn't know. Ask how much longer your food will take, but don't ask why it's taking so long. Again, your server doesn't know. Ask if you can be moved to another table, but don't ask when the crying baby next to you is going to be quiet. Your server does not know. Boy, I've heard those. Yeah, probably been in a table with people that ask those questions. Oh, God, this is no, don't say this one. What else do you do for a living? Oh, my. One thing you should never ask your server is what else they do for a living. Asking that question belittles what the server is doing for a living. Oh, my God, I guess. Maybe the assumption is that someone can't make enough money to live on by only waiting tables. Or maybe you think that someone who's waiting tables is doing it because they have no other choice. Even if somebody is waiting tables part-time, it might be because their real job doesn't pay them enough and this is what they do to supplement their income. However, the question is framed. It's off-putting. Imagine someone coming to a desk that you sit at for 40 hours a week and asking you what else you do. There might be servers who aspire to do something else, but that could be the situation for practically anybody who maintains any job. You wouldn't ask that to a teacher, so don't ask that to a server. So, one question your waiter will never mind answering. Yeah, really? Okay. The one question every server is always happy to answer. Think about it. Here it is. How are you today? I know. That's in the article. Have you ever been on a cruise ship? I've gone on a couple of them. It's not for me. My wife likes them, but I don't know. It's many times way too crowded, you know? And you hear horror stories about, you know, remember when we had COVID, and that was a nightmare. But there's something called hantavirus that's really, really rugged. And saw this under the health news section of the Wall Street Journal. Hantavirus killed 3 people on a cruise ship. What and how deadly is it? My goodness. It's one thing. It's a virus with no cure. I know that. From Xavier Martinez is the article author. So not familiar with that person. 3 people are dead and several others are ill after a suspected hantavirus outbreak aboard a cruise ship in the Atlantic Ocean, the World Health Organization said Sunday. While hantavirus doesn't normally spread between humans, the exception is a strain of the virus primarily found in Chile and Argentina, according to the Centers for Disease Control and Prevention. That's crucial because the high-end cruise to exotic locales departed April 1st from one of the southernmost cities in South America, a port in Argentina known as the End of the World. And hantavirus has a weeks-long incubation period. Well, here's what to know about the rare but potentially deadly disease. What is hantavirus? It's the family of viruses carried by rodents such as mice and rats and spread to humans through contact with infected urine, droppings, or saliva.
in the American

0: This is the most dangerous form is hantavirus pulmonary syndrome, or HPS, which is a severe lung infection. In Europe and Asia, the related illness called hemorrhagic fever with renal syndrome, or HFRS, well, that attacks kidneys. So how dangerous is it? About 38% of the people who develop respiratory symptoms from HPS die, according to the CDC. There's no vaccine. There's no specific treatment. Doctors can only manage symptoms and support breathing. Early stages of the illnesses, it's similar to flu, which can delay diagnosis. How does it spread? Hantavirus exposure often occurs in enclosed or poorly ventilated space, like homes or cabins or sheds where rodent activity is present. The disease gained widespread attention in February 2025 when Betsy Arakawa, the wife of actor Gene Hackman, died of HPS at their home in Santa Fe, New Mexico. Hackman died a week later of cardiovascular disease. Can this hantavirus spread from human to human? No, not usually. The CDC says hantavirus doesn't spread from person to person in the U.S. The exception is the Andes virus, a strain found primarily in Chile and Argentina, which has shown limited evidence of human-to-human transmission, according to the CDC. Now, that strain is relevant to the current cruise ship investigation because the MV Hondius, which can carry about 170 passengers, departed roughly 7 weeks ago from Ushuaia. That's U-S-H-U-A-I-A, a city in southern Argentina known as the end of the world. It made stops in Antarctica and the British territory of St. Helena before anchoring Sunday off Praia, the capital of Cape Verde. Quote, seeing something on a cruise ship like a hantavirus infection is not something that's on anybody's bingo card, said Stephen Bradfoot, an immunologist and associate professor at the University of New Mexico Health Sciences Center. What are the symptoms of hantavirus? Symptoms of the HPS, the lung infection, appear typically between 1 and 8 weeks after exposure, according to the CDC. Early symptoms include fever, muscle aches, particularly in the thighs, hips, back, and shoulders, fatigue, headaches, dizziness, chills, gastrointestinal problems, including nausea, vomiting, and diarrhea. Then, 4 to 10 days after the early symptoms appear, HPS can progress to coughing, shortness of breath, tightness in the chest, and fluid in the lungs. How is it treated? Oh, God. Well, there is no specific antiviral treatment, according to the CDC. Instead, patients receive supportive care such as rest, hydration, symptom management. Those with severe breathing difficulties might need to be placed on a ventilator. Oh, boy. The earlier a patient receives medical attention, the better the chance of survival. There is no vaccine approved in the U.S. for hantavirus. Researchers at the University of Texas at Austin reported progress on a vaccine candidate for the Andes strain of the virus in February 2026, although it's only been tested on mice. A human trial of an Andes virus vaccine found the shot triggered an immune response in healthy adults. So, the question is, how did the suspected cruise ship outbreak occur, and what should the passengers and crew expect now? Authorities haven't yet determined the source of exposure on the ship. If infected rodents are confirmed on board, public health officials might require a thorough decontamination, a process that involves wetting all surfaces with disinfectants before cleaning to avoid sending virus particles airborne, according to Bradfoot from the University of New Mexico. The virus's up to 8-week incubation period means the passengers and crew could face monitoring for weeks after leaving the ship. If this strain of hantavirus can spread from person to person, passengers will undergo vigorous contact tracing, Bradfoot said. What is hantavirus most common globally, or where is it? Hantavirus is found worldwide, in Asia and Europe. There are tens of thousands of cases which occur in China. Oh, really? I wonder then, isn't that where that COVID stuff came from? Maybe. In the Americas, the cases of lung-affecting diseases are concentrated in Argentina, Chile, and Brazil. Domestically, hantavirus is concentrated in the American West. More than 90% of the 890 cases reported from 1993 to 2023 were from west of the Mississippi River, according to the CDC. Arizona, New Mexico, Colorado have recorded the most cases in recent years. Sure seems a lot of those illegal immigrants came pouring across in those years. How do you avoid the virus? Well, the CDC recommends minimizing contact with rodents at home, at the workplace, and while participating in outdoor activities. That includes sealing gaps in your home or garage to keep animals from entering indoor spaces. It also includes trapping rodents. It includes cleaning up any easy-to-reach food that could attract rodents. Brother, I have started watching that antique show on the public station. I just find it fascinating, you know? And I saw this article titled, Seven Vintage Finds That Are More Popular Than Ever Right Now, According to a Longtime Antiques Dealer. Let's see what they got. I just love looking through stuff like that. From thrift stores to antique shops to vintage markets and estate sales, I'm out shopping several days a week for pre-loved goods. If you're curious as to why, it's because I'm trying to stock my booths. I have 8 spread across 5 antique malls. Of course, I also love the thrill of the hunt. Plus, having perspective of both a buyer and a seller makes it easy for me to notice what folks are actually purchasing, even if that doesn't follow an it list. By the way, this is an article by Jennifer Prince, who we've never met before. While I may pick up a few trending pieces if they appeal to me, I don't typically dive deep into fads, but I do try to help my customers curate distinct spaces that survive the test of time. So if you're ready to ditch the big box stores in search of unique pieces that add personality and hold their value, here are 7 things that are seemingly to find their new owner as soon as possible, as soon as they hit the shelves in my store. Small storage, okay? That's first. Whether you're organizing office or skincare supplies, modern storage solutions are practical, but they don't add the same character as incorporating vintage touches throughout the home. I love collecting small wooden boxes and trays for my clientele to purchase, and I give extra bonus points for pieces that are dovetailed, handmade, or feature unique artwork. Vintage tins also make smart storage solutions, and many feature beautiful fonts and lovely designs, making them double as art. So shoppers also seem to adore the 1800s style spice racks with lots of drawers, which offer multiple spots to house goodies. Next is interesting frames. The one thing that's difficult for me to keep in stock is vintage frames. I recently came across a large collection of brass picture frames originally from the five and dime stores of yesteryears. I took them to a market and almost sold out. But it's not just the inexpensive ones that are leaving my shelves. Everything from the hand-carved folks art pieces to Sheraton frames from the early 1800s are serving a new purpose in modern homes. Some house family photos, others hold previously unframed art pieces, and some remain empty to anchor a gallery wall. Coffee table books. Oh, my. The art of coffee table styling has its own following, and this living room staple has become a form of expression rather than just a place to toss a television remote. I'm always on the hunt for unique, large, hardcover books with jackets in good condition for patrons with the more modern tastes. Those that sell particularly well are mid-century volumes focusing on art, photography, fashion, architecture. For styling inspiration, you can stack several books on top of each other, feature one stunning piece, or leave a book open on your favorite page for maximum impact. flower sack quilts. Wow. Last weekend, I sold several quilts made from flower sacks, which caused one of my customers to ask exactly what I meant. In the early 20th century, bulk foods such as flour were sold in fabric bags that people repurposed. Companies began printing cotton bags with small patterns such as flowers and geometric designs, and ladies used them to make aprons and dresses and, of course, quilts. Not only do those cheerful covers look sweet folded at the foot of a bed, but makers are reworking damaged quilts into bags and jackets and pillows. Sculptural pieces? The phrase, by the weird, has been circulating around the antiquing world for years, and for good reason. Typically, pieces that fall under this moniker are handmade or just downright oddities. I've tested this theory out on my own, and unique, shape-driven pieces don't seem to stay in my spaces for long. While some of these decorative pieces are pricey, they add depth and texture to a bookshelf, sofa table, or entryway. Even if an item isn't handmade, adding a quirky piece such as a bust or an overall shell can offer the same wow factor. Next is lighting. At least that's what I'm seeing customers raving over. Organic-looking lamp bases made of stone or wood or ceramic are a smart way to add interest to an otherwise boring space. It's like a two-in-one by adding light and art to a corner of the room or in a reading nook. If your home's mid-century, look for lamps with geometric designs. Boost an eclectic room with a base featuring ornate characters or nautically-themed designs. And while it's easy to shy away from lamps, don't necessarily pass if one doesn't function properly. Hardware stores typically stock repair and rewiring kits that make replacing worn parts really very easy. And then finally is portrait art. I love original paintings, but my heart really sings when I see a great portrait. Adding one to a wall makes for a great conversation piece. As you ponder the life the subject once lived, whether it's a true-to-life business-style painting or more abstract piece, the latter tends to sell better for me, as I feel they're less of a true depiction. I'm glad my customers agree that these folks still deserve to take center stage on the wall, and I have a few well-placed specimens in my own home. We have about 5 minutes left in the program, and this is about 5 minutes on this next article. The only thing worse than Spirit Airlines is a world without Spirit Airlines, okay? As you may know, Spirit Airlines just went bankrupt and then suddenly shut down this week. This is an article by Sahil Desai, and I'm not familiar with that gentleman. Spirit Airlines died as it lived. Lots of angry customers, no one picking up the phone. Early yesterday morning, when America's most hated airline announced that it would immediately cease all operations, Spirit left tens of thousands of passengers at airports across America scrambling to figure out what to do next. Some arrived to catch their flight only to find deserted check-in kiosks, plastered with a goodbye message. In capital letters, all Spirit flights have been canceled and customer service is no longer available. You know, just in case you don't know, Spirit Airlines was a bargain airline, okay? Never flew it myself, but they told me it was an adventure. The end of Spirit was sudden and dramatic, but not unexpected. The budget airline had long been going through it, one failed merger after the next, two bankruptcies within the span of a year, and finally, rising fuel costs from the Iran war that turned a bad situation into a dire one. When the hope of a last-minute Trump administration bailout fell through, Spirit Airlines apparently had no choice but to ground its banana yellow planes for good. Company spokesperson declined to comment. The schadenfreude that Spirit's many haters are feeling now is free, unlike everything else Spirit ever offered. The airline lured customers with dirt-cheap fares, then nickel and dimed them with hidden extra charges. They won a book online? That came with a passenger usage fee of up to $28 each way. Carry-on bag? Well, that was $33, or more if you waited until the last minute. Or how about a printed boarding pass? another $10 a pop if you ask an airport agent. Even the water came with a price tag, $4.50. And that was before the indignity of cramped seats, frequent delays, and unreliable customer service. People have dubbed Spirit the school bus of the sky and the airline equivalent of gas station sushi. In one 2014 poll, respondents said they would prefer sitting near snakes on a plane, actual reptiles, not the movie, over flying Spirit. For all the justified kvetching, America's about to learn a hard lesson. The only thing worse than a world without Spirit is the one without it. The Spirit haters are going to eat their words, says Katie Nastro, a travel expert at Going, a flight discount site. The airline ran on a single cynical insight. In exchange for low airfare, plenty of travelers would be willing to tolerate essentially anything. When one passenger emailed Spirit in 2007 to complain, Ben Baldanza, then the company's CEO, accidentally replied all and gave up the game. Quote, "Let him tell the world how bad we are," he wrote. "He's never flown before with us anyway, and we'll be back when we save him a penny." And Baldanza was right. Even factoring in all of the add-in fees, Spirit reliably was among the most affordable options. Even if you needed a last-minute ticket, Spirit was going to offer you the cheapest option 9 times out of 10, Astro said. "I owe some credit for my marriage to a $58.19 Spirit flight. In 2017, I just started dating my now wife when she moved halfway across the country, and a flight I booked on a whim kept us together. My flight was delayed. The seat was roughly as cushiony as a park bench, but the price was right, and now I have a life partner." In other words, Spirit was the airline of the masses. My goodness, I've run out of time. I will see you again next week. Please, please come back again. I will be back here. So until then, we have blessings for you and the family. Whew, what a day this has been, huh? All right. Bye-bye, my friends. Bye.
1: 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For more information, or if you have comments, questions, suggestions, or concerns, please call the Radio Reading Service at 904-358-6308.
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4: This is Sound School. I'm Rob. It's illegal to be queer in Uganda. Same-sex relationships have been outlawed in the country since the late 1800s, when Uganda was a British protectorate. From time to time, over the last 125 years or so, laws criminalizing LGBTQ relationships were toughened and expanded, like in 1950, when the country's penal code further criminalized same-sex relationships, using language like gross indecency and carnal knowledge against the order of nature. A decade ago, Uganda signed into law the Anti-Homosexuality Act of 2014. It was a law dubbed by activists as the Kill the Gays Bill because it initially contained a provision for the death penalty in some cases, a punishment that was later amended to a life sentence. Under the act, for first-time offenses, an individual could be imprisoned for 7 years. People who, quote, aid, abet, and counsel LGBTQ people could also be sentenced to 7 years. Even someone who marries an LGBTQ couple risked arrest and imprisonment under that law. A little later in 2014, the act was declared unconstitutional on procedural grounds. But in that legal climate, there was also increased social risk for queer people in Uganda. They faced evictions, discrimination, acts of violence, and public outings.
5: Now let's talk about sexuality. It seems the backlash has begun in Uganda, and we're talking of reports of a witch hunt against gay people.
6: Well, this is Uganda's leading tabloid newspaper. What they published today, they say in celebration of the new act,
7: Good morning. 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Today is Sunday, May 10th, 2026. I'm Paul Harrison, and I'll be reading some of the top stories from this week's Florida Times Union. Before I get started, let's look ahead at the First Coast AccuWeather forecast. Today we'll expect a low of 71 degrees and a high of 85. We'll have some rain and thunderstorms in the area with a 75% chance of rain. Monday will look much the same with a low of 71 degrees and a high of 82. The rain and thunderstorms will roll through the area, giving us an 85% chance of rain. On Tuesday, it'll cool down a little bit with a low of 65 and a high of 74. It'll be windy, which will make it cooler, but a 0% chance of rain. Now, I'm going to read some of the top news stories for this week. Our first story, how cities propose economic incentives affect Winn-Dixie near you. Proposed incentives for keeping Winn-Dixie headquarters in Jacksonville puts a fresh look on a plan to close Harvey's on West 48th Street. The fate of Harvey's store complicates Winn-Dixie incentives vote. This story is by David Bauerlein of the Jacksonville Florida Times Union, USA Today Network. And the key points, Winn-Dixie has delayed the closing of Harvey's supermarket in Jacksonville after community pushback. The store's closure became a point of contention in a city council vote on an incentive package for the company. Residents expressed concern that closing the store would create a food desert in their neighborhood. And the proposed incentive package is aimed at keeping Winn-Dixie's headquarters and hundreds of jobs in Jacksonville. The Harvey's supermarket on West 48th Street shows all the signs of a store in its final days. Posters proclaiming store closing sale are attached to the front windows. Shoppers going inside will find aisles of emptied out shelves. Prices are 25% off for remaining products. But in an unexpected twist, the Winn-Dixie Company says it is delaying the previously announced mid-May closure for the West 48th Street store. That deferral came after the store's fate suddenly became a flashpoint for whether City Council will approve a multi-million dollar incentive package aimed at keeping the company's headquarters in Jacksonville. Residents said closing the Harvey's store would be another blow to a part of town already dealing with a lack of places to buy items such as fresh produce and meats. "We need your help," the Reverend R.L. Gundy of Mount Sinai Missionary Baptist Church told the City Council's Finance Committee at its May 5th meeting. "We have pharmacy deserts, we have food deserts, and we don't need to go back and create another food desert. Instead of creating deserts, let's create oases," said the Reverend Aaron Flagg, Jr. of Emmanuel Missionary Baptist Church. "Let's do something that's positive." The Winn-Dixie Company currently operates 11 grocery stores in Jacksonville with the Winn-Dixie brand on them, plus four Harvey's supermarket stores in the city. The terms of the proposed economic development agreement would cover 13 grocery stores in Jacksonville, comprised of the 11 stores currently branded with the Winn-Dixie logo and two Harvey's being converted to Winn-Dixie stores on Moncrief Road and University Boulevard West. The company announced in March it would be closing its two other Harvey's stores in Jacksonville. Those are on Arlington Road in Arlington and at 201 West 48th Street, across the street from the Andrew Jackson High School sports complex off Main Street. The West 48th Street store became the focal point of city council members. "I'm very disappointed to know now that they're closing the store, and that is unacceptable," City Council member Jacoby Pittman told Winn-Dixie leaders during the Finance Committee meeting. The council will defer a vote on Winn-Dixie economic incentives. After Winn-Dixie officials said they understood Pittman's concern and wanted to meet with her about the future of the store, Finance Committee Chairman Joe Carlucci deferred a vote on the incentives. "We are going to keep the leverage on our side of the table so that you can work with Ms. Pittman to hopefully come up with some type of new arrangement," Carlucci told Winn-Dixie officials. "I think this is a small task, or a small ask. Meredith Hurley, Senior Director of Communications and Community for the Winn-Dixie Company, said May 6 that the company decided to push back the closure of the Harveys so it can continue talks with the city leaders about the best way to serve the community that uses the store. While discussions are ongoing and no final decisions have been made, the store will remain open as we continue to evaluate all available options with a focus on serving our customers and supporting our associates, Hurley said. She said Winn-Dixie has invested and will continue to invest in a Winn-Dixie branded grocery store on Norwood Avenue at Gateway Town Center, less than a mile from the Harveys. Flagg told the finance committee the store at Gateway Town Center is too far away for residents, many of them senior citizens, to travel if they don't have cars. I watch a lot of Westerns, and if you've got to cross a desert, that's a long way to go, Flagg said. You have to leave 48th and Main and go to Gateway to get groceries, and if you don't have a car, it's difficult. Residents in that area do have an option of using the door-to-store transportation program operated by the Jacksonville Transportation Authority in partnership with the city. The Harveys on 48th Street and the Winn-Dixie at Gateway are both in the door-to-store zone, where residents can call and book a ride that takes them from their homes to the grocery store and back again. The service is available from 6 a.m. to 7 p.m. every day except Sunday. Councilman calls Winn-Dixie incentives extortion. While discussions unfold between the Winn-Dixie Company and City over the future of the 48th Street store, the company is asking City Council to support the incentives package geared toward keeping the company's headquarters in Jacksonville. The proposed incentives would be a $6.5 million headquarters retention grant paid out over 5 years and city property tax rebates worth up to $5.5 million over 20 years. Winn-Dixie would keep 500 existing jobs at its Edgewood Court headquarters and add 200 jobs at that campus by the end of 2031. The retained and new jobs would have an average salary of at least $100,000. Winn-Dixie would spend at least $65 million on improvements at the headquarters and its stores in Jacksonville. The breakdown is anticipated to be $17 million at the headquarters and $48 million spread across 13 grocery stores. City Council member Rory Diamond blasted the proposed incentives, saying the city would be using hard-working taxpayers' dollars to pick winners and losers. No one who is a conservative, no one who is a Republican, no one who says they are a steward on the taxpayers' dollars can honestly keep their face straight when they say, Diamond said of the proposal, this is extortion. If you want to go, go. Don't beg for the money of the people of Jacksonville. But other council members largely supported the proposed incentives because it would keep the company's headquarters in Jacksonville and add jobs in an economically distressed area. That area is desperately in need of more employment, and these are $100,000 average jobs, City Councilman Nick Howland said. He said the $65 million in capital investment by the company in the headquarters and its stores also is positive. And our next story, where is smoke in Jacksonville coming from? This story is by Doris Alvarez Sia of the Jacksonville, Florida Times Union. If you've been keeping your nose out there, you can smell the wildfires in Florida, or wondering if any are getting close to the Jacksonville area. There's a helpful way to stay informed in real time. The Florida Forest Service has an easy-to-use interactive map that lets you see exactly where fires are burning across the state in real time. It also breaks down how many acres have been affected and how much of each fire is contained. The map below, there's a map on the thing that shows and tracks fire activity and burn bans near you. And according to the EPA, despite the number of wildfires and associated smoke, air quality in the state ranges from good to moderate. There are burn bans in effect in 41 Florida counties.
8: As of April 23rd, bird bans have been issued for 41 Florida's 67 counties, which include all of the Jacksonville area. You can check your county on the map. What does the bird ban prohibit in Jacksonville and Duval County? According to an email shared by the Jacksonville Fire Department, the ban prohibits all open burning within Duval County until further notice. Fire Chief Percy Golden II has invoked his authority under Jacksonville Municipal Code Section 420 to immediately ban all bonfires and open burning across the county. Current weather conditions pose an elevated risk to life and property. There's a burn ban in St. John's County, and it will last, In St. John's County, officials enacted a countywide burn ban on Monday evening due to extreme drought conditions. The order is set to remain in effect through April 27th, though it may be extended if weather conditions and fire risk do not improve. If you go to the interactive map, you can enter your address to find the closest wildfire risks and stay informed and get weather and alerts via texts. We will continue to update our weather coverage as conditions warrant. Download your local site's app to ensure you're always connected to the news and look for our special subscription offers there. And in other news, a standoff outside the Jacksonville Walmart ends with officers shooting a man. And this story is by Scott Butler of the Jacksonville, Florida Times Union. And this is involving a police-involved shooting. An 8-hour standoff outside the San Pablo Road Walmart, blocking traffic at the intersection, ended with the Jacksonville Sheriff's Office 9th shooting of the year and 2nd in 2 days. Some shoppers and employees also are being kept inside for their safety. The sheriff's office has not provided an update on the suspect's condition, but identified him as Samuel Wayne Waters, Jr. Sheriff T.K. Waters said it started with a call from family members about 11:30 a.m. May 6th about a 37-year-old in a truck, possibly armed and suicidal behind the wheel. Hours of negotiations led to SWAT officers using gas to try to get the man out. They were trying to communicate with him the whole time, the sheriff said. Unfortunately, he came out with a knife in one hand and a pistol in the other and left them with no choice. Undersheriff Sean Corsi said officers had blocked his vehicle in and were able to get a phone inside at about 3:15 p.m. and spoke with him for several hours. Sometimes he was talking normal, and other times he was threatening to harm himself and other people, Corsi said. But he still would not come out. At about 7:20 p.m., the SWAT team used an armored vehicle to break a window and fired gas canisters inside to force him out. The suspect then began to exact that vehicle, Corsi said. He was holding a large knife in his left hand and a pistol in his right hand, trying to climb out of the rear window. They ordered him to drop the firearm. He refused, so they shot several times, striking him. On May 4th, the family had gone to authorities, stating he had mental health issues and had firearms available to him. They were able to get arrest warrants for trespassing, aggravated assault, and domestic violence against his father. The family located him at the Walmart and called police. The officers were J. Vickers, M. White, B. Naus, J. Price, T. Hensley, and J. Ingham. We wanted to get him out safely. Unfortunately, he introduced a knife and he introduced firearm into the equation, which completely changes it, Sheriff Waters said. And our next story from Monday's Florida Times Union. Hungry for seafood or a new gastropub? The Downtown Investment Authority will choose which gets prime spot at a plaza. This story is by David Bauerlein of the Jacksonville, Florida Times Union, USA Today Network. If picking a restaurant is about both the menu and the atmosphere, the Downtown Investment Authority faces a similar choice over what kind of restaurant it wants for a waterfront spot in Riverfront Plaza. Atlas Restaurant Group proposes to operate a restaurant at the downtown park that will have a full-service dining room featuring coastal seafood and steak, a waterfront raw bar for casual dining, and a rooftop terrace bar overlooking the St. John's River. For those who like high-energy live music with their dining, the operators of Prohibition Kitchen in St. Augustine are proposing a Jacksonville version of their rum-flavored gastropub at Riverfront Plaza. The first review by a Downtown Investment Authority selection committee gave the top score to Atlas Restaurant Group as the best fit for prime riverfront property. The Downtown Investment Authority board member Jill Caffey said she would welcome Prohibition Kitchen coming to Jacksonville, but Atlas brings more experience to the table. The Baltimore-based company has 50 properties in 5 states. I like the thought of a music-heavy venue and somebody that's local, but just clearly, Atlas's experience, the vast array of restaurants they have, was definitely better, she said at an April 30th selection committee meeting. Wade MacArthur, property disposition manager for the Downtown Investment Authority, lauded the Atlas proposal. When I closed my eyes and envisioned what a waterfront restaurant in downtown Jacksonville was like, the concept was almost exactly what they proposed, he said. The city had wrestled with the idea of Riverfront Plaza's restaurant. The Downtown Investment Authority is considering a public-private partnership for the restaurant. The city would construct the shell of the building at a cost of several million dollars and then lease it to a restaurant operator. City leaders have gone back and forth over the years about whether to put the restaurant on a corner of the waterfront park closest to the Performing Arts Center. City Council member Jimmy Peluso has said it would overload Riverfront Plaza to have that restaurant along with a beer garden already planned on another part of the park's riverfront and possibly other restaurants and a tower on the back side of Riverfront Plaza. It's too much stuff for a limited amount of space, Peluso said at a March 23rd meeting of the council's Special Committee on the Future of Downtown. Members of the Downtown Investment Authority Selection Committee said the Atlas Restaurant Group's proposal would be on the high end of menu prices, but that would be balanced out by the beer garden so people will have a range of prices for food and beverages. The two proposals will go next to the Downtown Investment Authority Board, and the agency's staff will negotiate lease terms with the board's top pick. The proposal by Atlas Group is for it to handle construction of a $12 million building. The city would pay $8 million toward that cost. Atlas Group is partnering with Kronk Duck Architecture and Haskell, both based in Jacksonville, on the project. Atlas Group would pay base rent of $350,000 annually to the city, and that would increase 3% per year, according to its proposal. Atlas would pay an additional rent based on 5% of sales above an $11.2 million breakpoint. And our next story is from the Metro section on Monday's paper. The new version of Yellow Card Song is geared towards kids. The Jacksonville Rockers team up with YouTube's favorite Blippi. This story is by Tom Zaraletta of the Jacksonville, Florida Times Union, USA Today Network. Yellow Card has been playing punk pop music since its early days in Jacksonville and is preparing to head out on a summer-long headlining tour. So why did they just release a new single with children's YouTube star Blippi? This is either the most punk rock or the least punk rock thing we've ever done, said Yellow Card singer Ryan Key. It was a really special moment for the band to get out of our comfort zone, but it's authentic to us because we have kids and our kids love Blippi. Key said that he sent a musical version of Yellow Card's 2025 hit Bedroom Posters to Blippi's creative team after a mutual friend connected them. Blippi, a children's character performed by more than one actor, has something like 2 billion online followers, which was something Key just couldn't ignore. There are so many Yellow Card fans in the world that are going to be your early 2000s loved Ocean Avenue, heard us on the radio, he said. We're just thinking that when this comes on, what is the reach and what is the number of people who say, yellow card, they're still a band? Any new friends we can bring on board, that's what we're trying to do. The reworked lyrics change the song from a lonesome plea to one about trucks and airplanes and roller coasters. The band shot a video for the Blippi audience to enjoy. We sent them an instrumental of the song, Key said. It just definitely said, Blippi, take the wheel. The reimagined lyrics make the song much more kid-friendly. For instance, the line, I love my sister, but I hate it in L.A., my parents need me, but they know what I can't say, became, we want to go explore the world, travel and play. We want to see how many vehicles we can name in the Blippi-fied version. The single comes at a high point in Yellow Card's career. The band formed in the late 90s at Jacksonville's Douglas Anderson School of the Arts and first hit it big in 2003 with the release of its major label debut, Ocean Avenue. The band broke up and reformed several times and now is a quartet with Key on vocals, Sean Mackin on violin, Ryan Mendez on guitar, and Josh Portman on bass. Jimmy Brunkvist is Yellow Card's touring drummer. The band heads out for a headlining tour this summer with Newfound Glory and Plain White Tees. Key said the band put a lot of time and money into creating a multimedia stage show for the Up, Up, Down, Down tour. This is far and away the biggest and best Yellow Card show anyone's ever seen, he said. I really want people to be excited to come back and see us. It's really important for us to elevate the live show any way we can. I'm in total disbelief each and every night that we're operating the way that we are. The tour includes two Florida stops at the Seminole Hard Rock Hotel in Hollywood on May 8th and at the huge Welcome to Rockville Festival at Daytona International Speedway on May 10th. He said he's particularly looking forward to the Welcome to Rockville show. He said he's known Rockville promoter Danny Wimmer since the band's early days playing at the Milk Bar in downtown Jacksonville, so agreeing to play the festival was a no-brainer for the band, even though a clause in their contract for the show prohibits them playing in Jacksonville on this tour. Festivals are a challenge, he said, because a good percentage of the audience is there to see some other act, and it's up to you to win them over. There's certainly that little extra challenge there. You're playing for people who don't know your band, some who don't like your band, some that are curious about your band, and some who love your band and are there to see you. The band just got back from an Australian tour and has played in 39 countries over the years. Key said there's one that they haven't visited that they'd love to add to the list. We would love to play in Antarctica. We've been to 6 out of 7 continents as a band. And another story from Monday's Metro section. Florida students will again learn cursive writing. And this is by Delia Rose Sauer. Fresh Takes Florida. Melody Eichbauer grew up learning cursive in grade school and scribbling exam answers until her hand cramped well into her college career. Eichbauer, a professor of medieval legal and ecclesiastical history at Florida Gulf Coast University, often combs through legal texts where connected letters characterize the court records of the Middle Ages. But as she turns to her students, a lack of handwritten notes is a cause for concern. When she gave her students a handwritten exam a few years back, she brought hand massagers to class to minimize the pain. What I noticed was that the students who wrote in cursive actually had more detailed essays than those in print, Eichbauer said. Cursive writing will be a revived practice after Governor Ron DeSantis signed an amended teacher training and mentoring bill into law, which requires cursive instruction for Florida students in grades 3 through 5. Representative Tobin Overdorf of Stewart initially drafted a cursive instruction bill which called for students to develop their cursive writing skills with legible letter formation and proper spacing and alignment while writing in complete sentences for grades 2 through 5. But after sitting with no movement in the House and the Senate until the second to last day of the legislative session, the bill was added as an amendment to a proposal by Senator Chevron Jones, a Democrat from Miami Gardens. Jones's bill established a new school teacher training and mentoring program to improve student success across the state. The amendment changed the grade requirements in the updated language. DeSantis signed the bill last week. Overdorf felt compelled to combat a lack of John Hancocks after listening to stories with mortgage professionals in his district who were shocked when younger generations of Floridians couldn't sign legal documents because they didn't know cursive. There's a writing requirement, an essay writing requirement, but it can be done on typing or print, Overdorf said, so why not make it cursive writing instead and still get the same type of requirement done? By fifth grade, students must be able to read a sample of cursive writing and write sentences in proper cases. Overdorf hopes evaluations will help support students' literacy development, which will carry into their high school and college educations. What we found is that cursive writing actually helps a lot with sentence development, with comprehension, with hand-eye coordination, with early onset diagnoses of dyslexia, and other learning disabilities, he said. It will be up to the Department of Education to decide how to assist students with developmental delays who will also need to reach the benchmarks, he said. I look forward to the day when great penmanship is something that returns to the state of Florida, Overdorf said. He admits he began improving his own penmanship when he decided to draft the bill-turned amendment. Dora Escobedo, 49, taught in primary school for 18 years, shuffling between second, third, fourth, and fifth grades. Now, a public librarian, she recalls how limited cursive instruction felt in her years of teaching. We would dedicate approximately 15 to 20 minutes to cursive instruction, Escobedo said. We had a book where we would start with slanting lines, circles, just the basic hand motion, movement of the cursive handwriting. Escobedo taught in Hendry County, where third graders had a reading proficiency score of 39.8% in 2023. While the legislature champions cursive as a source of literacy development, she believes that current writing standards are already too advanced for young students who are required to use citations in writing responses by 9 years old, something she feels should be reserved for older students. Teaching cursive was reserved for her fourth grade students because in other grades, teachers had to prioritize meeting more pressing writing standards. Literacy and spelling go together, whether it be printed, whether it be cursive, she said. Any kind of different experience and practice that students get with letter formation, spelling, phonics, is definitely a plus in helping literacy skills. Valerie Wheel, a handwriting examiner, is a strong believer in putting a pen to paper. She describes handwriting like someone's footprint. Two people can wear the same shoes, but their prints will bear different characteristics, such as width or whether they drag their heels or not. Handwriting reveals similar patterns. She believes physical writing needs to be revived. Writing helps you connect ideas, well, Whale said. Connected writing helps you to connect to other people. It helps you to formulate additional questions. Wheel, a certified cursive coach, said cursive happens to be three times faster than writing in print. To truly encourage proficiency, teachers should spend 10 minutes a day on cursive instruction. They can require reports to be written in cursive or practice spelling words with looping letters. Proficiency isn't difficult to measure, she added. As long as it's legible, the letters aren't dragged down and tangled, students should be able to pass the evaluation with flying colors. She recommends students feed their curiosity and turn to original documents in their cursive script to know exactly where their history comes from. By finding new ways to establish a handwriting discipline, they can find better ways to encourage self-expression away from a screen. Teach them while they're young, she says. Teach them that self-discipline and let them know that they can do this. Ike Bauer is tempted to have her students rely on what's old-fashioned as artificial intelligence runs rampant on college campuses. Students need to read more, write better, she said, and students need to write more to learn better. How are we going to study the past if we don't understand the languages on top of how we do, how do we even read these documents in our hands? Eichbauer said. How am I going to read people's letter collections now? Sift through their inboxes? You are listening to the WJCT Radio Reading Service for Sunday, May 10th, 2026. I'm Paul Harrison, and I'm reading some of the top stories from this week in the Florida Times Union. Our next story is from the front page of Tuesday's newspaper. Civic Council calls to end the JEA investigation. City Council created a special committee for the probe. David Bauerlein wrote this story for the Jacksonville Florida Times Union USA Today Network. The Jacksonville Civic Council is calling for an end to the special investigatory committee created by City Council President Kevin Carrico for examining JEA, saying it is the kind of ad hoc political intervention that undermines confidence in city governance. The special committee has been questioning witnesses under oath and also plans to conduct a survey of JEA employees. The Civic Council's letter, delivered May 4th to Carrico and other council members, comes as City Council takes up legislation this week that would authorize spending of about $9,000 for the survey of JEA management-level employees and a few former employees. The Civic Council, a nonprofit organization of business and civic leaders, said in the letter that the city charter created independent boards for overseeing agencies like JEA with good reason. City Council should allow JEA to do its own investigations without interference by a council committee examining the same matters, the Civic Council says. JEA's board members are highly qualified, and we have great confidence in their integrity, the Civic Council letters say. The letter sent by Civic Council Chairman Gary Chartrand said multiple board members say Jacksonville has worked hard to build a reputation for serious professional governance, where governance is stable and predictable, not subject to ad hoc political interventions. Credibility, once lost, is expensive and slow to rebuild, the letter says. This is not a partisan matter. It is a question of respecting governance structures, preserving institutional integrity, and maintaining public confidence in the city of Jacksonville. Carrico created the Special Investigatory Committee on JEA Matters to examine complaints of racism and a toxic workplace culture under CEO Vicky Cavey. The original charge to the special committee also covers investigating how JEA has handled assessing charges on some commercial customers for water and sewer capacity fees. Carrico expanded the charge by telling the committee it should look at what impact the JEA board's approval of a planned new natural gas plant will have on JEA's electric rates and the utility's annual contribution to the city of Jacksonville. Carrico has said JEA suffers from a crisis of confidence. He formed the committee after JEA board member Rick Morales requested an outside review of complaints Morales said he heard from some high-level JEA employees about what it is like to work with Cavey at JEA headquarters. Morales, who sought the outside review after he had asked Cavey to resign in a one-on-one meeting, did not get support from any other board members. JEA currently is doing two employee surveys. The biggest is a utility-wide survey by Energage of all 2,922 employees that JEA already was planning to do before the February board meeting when Morales sought an outside review. JEA also hired an outside law firm based in Tampa to conduct a more focused, intensive investigation of complaints raised by former Chief of Staff Kurt Wilson about the work environment at JEA for employees who work directly at the headquarters with Cavey. The review by the law firm is being done through the city's Office of General Counsel. The Special Investigatory Committee on JEA Matters wants to do its own survey of 147 employees and a separate survey of a few former employees who left since Cavey became CEO 2 years ago. Cavey has said her leadership style is rigorous and respectful. The board supported Cavey at the February board meeting with a 6-1 vote of confidence. The Jacksonville Civic Council's letter says after the failed sales attempt of JEA in 2019, voters strengthened the city charter, including a provision that gives the city council president the ability to appoint 4 of the 7 JEA board members rather than the mayor appointing all 7 of them. The letter says city council also has authority to confirm all JEA board appointments and approve the JEA budget, while the city's Office of Inspector General can conduct investigation of financial issues. The Civic Council says city council should allow all the investigations underway to be completed. The JEA review

The Florida State Attorney General Office of Statewide Prosecution also has opened an investigation that is focused on any opposition to JEA's award of a lobbying contract to Ballard Partners. A subpoena by the Office of Statewide Prosecution seeks communications by Mayor Donner Deegan, Chief Administration Officer Mike Weinstein, and JEA top staff and several of its board members. The Civic Council's letter says, when all the reviews are complete, the City Council will have the standing and the responsibility to look at the findings and decide if changes are needed. And our next story is from Tuesday's front page, Hurricane Season's First Tropical Wave Forms. Systems off Africa weak. No threat to land is likely. This story is by Kimberly Miller of the USA Today Network of Florida. The first tropical wave of the 2026 hurricane season stumbled off the coast of Africa during the weekend, choking on dry Saharan air and at a latitude too low for it to be a concern to anyone except possibly ships at sea. It will be followed by scores more, as many as 65 tropical waves cartwheel into the Atlantic in a typical season, with only a fraction growing from an embryonic squall of thunderstorms to a tropical depression, storm, or hurricane. Still, it's a sign that the June 1st start date of hurricane season is approaching, and a reminder that the tropics are stirring even as a potential storm-squashing Super El Niño forms. Alex Da Silva, lead hurricane forecaster for AccuWeather, said it's normal to start seeing tropical waves dip their toes in the main runway between Africa and the Caribbean in May. Typically, none of these will start to develop until July or even August, Da Silva said. They come across and go into South America or just croak. The National Hurricane Center tracks the waves for shipping concerns and to monitor the occasional spin-up that has higher ambitions. Those tend to become the big Cabo Verde hurricanes that travel the Atlantic east to west and have more options for routing. Heading into the Gulf of Mexico, smacking the east coast, or wandering harmlessly off into the northern Atlantic. Early season hurricanes typically form close to home. In early summer, most storms form in the Caribbean Sea or Gulf of Mexico as the atmosphere starts its seasonal windup, fomenting cyclones off stalled frontal boundaries or the Central American Gyre, an area of low pressure that can bookend hurricane season but is less active in summer months. It's pretty rare for early season development to be from a tropical wave, Da Silva said. Can it happen? Yes, but it's rare. Currently, he said, there's too much storm-shredding wind shear in the main development region, and while sea surface temperatures are warm enough to support a storm, some areas are below normal, and most are just average. This wave is not going to be anything to watch, said Andy Hazelton, of an associate scientist at the University of Miami's Cooperative Institute for Marine and Atmospheric Studies. Tropical waves are products of the mid-level African easterly jet. The jet, a swift-moving ribbon of winds, creates undulations in the air, also known as African easterly waves, which are seeds for hurricanes. If the National Hurricane Center believes a tropical wave has the potential to become a tropical cyclone, a depression, storm, or hurricane, it will note it in the tropical weather outlook with a low, medium, or high chance of formation. Super El Niño almost a certainty this hurricane season. This hurricane season is forecast to be marked by an El Niño climate pattern, which is associated with stronger bouts of wind shear that work to cut the heads off budding storms. Two leading hurricane forecasts are predicting near normal to slightly below normal hurricane activity. Colorado State University and AccuWeather both noted El Niño as a factor in their forecasts. Hazelton said there's no reason at this point to expect anything other than a very strong or super El Niño, and the stronger the El Niño, the more storm-shredding muscle. There's so much subsurface heat in the Pacific, it's on par with 1997, which is one of the strongest El Niños that we've had, Hazelton said. It looks like everything is lined up for a pretty big El Niño event.

0: He cautions, however, that damaging hurricanes have and will happen during El Niño years. Hurricane Betsy in 1965 hit Florida twice as a Category 3 and then a Category 4 after strengthening in the Gulf. Hurricane Camille in 1969 plowed into Mississippi with 175-mile-per-hour winds, killing 143 people. And Hurricane Joaquin exploded into a Category 4 storm near the Bahamas, sinking the cargo ship El Faro and killing all 33 people on board. And in 2018, Hurricane Michael made landfall as a Category 5 near Tyndall Air Force Base south of Panama City, wiping out the coastal town of Mexico Beach with up to 14 feet of storm surge. "We don't want people to let their guard down, because you just never know," Hazelton said. "There are areas where you can still get pockets of favorable conditions." Hurricane Center tropical outlooks begin on May 15th. In 2021, the National Hurricane Center moved up its start date on when it begins issuing its tropical weather outlooks, which come out four times a day. Until that year, the outlooks began on June 1st, the official start date of hurricane season. But after six consecutive years of tropical cyclones forming ahead of June 1st, the NHC began issuing them May 15th, which is also the beginning of the hurricane season in the Pacific. Ken Graham, who was the director of the NHC at the time and is now the director of the National Weather Service, said more climatological data and social science information would be needed before any changes would be made to the June 1st to November 30th storm season calendar. Since the change to May 15th, no early season storms have formed except an unusually unnamed subtropical storm that was born on January 16th of 2023 and fizzled out the next day. And our next story from the front page of Thursday's Florida Times Union, Deegan's vision changes the look of downtown. More residents' construction helped to offset rise in vacant office space. This story is by David Bauerlein of the Jacksonville Florida Times Union USA Today Network. Mayor Donna Deegan has gone all in on downtown development since she took office in July of 2023. How has downtown changed since then? Downtown's Vision's latest State of Downtown report offers a mixed bag of findings. Downtown's residential population grew by adding about 1,500 residents, but downtown shed an even bigger number of office workers. While fewer people are going downtown to work, it's become a more popular place to go for everything else. Deegan, who regularly highlights the importance of downtown at town hall meetings and speaking engagements, said in a letter attached to the report by Downtown Vision that construction cranes show visible progress. "Downtown Jacksonville is no longer defined by plans alone," Deegan said. "It is being shaped in real time by steady investment, growing residential density, and a shared commitment to creating a more livable and connected urban core." The 3.9 square mile area of downtown is home to 9,228 people, a 20% increase from the 7,695 residents in 2023 when Downtown Vision issued a State of Downtown report soon after Deegan took office. The latest report, released in April 29th, calls 2025 a banner year for residential development, with Artea on the South Bank, One Riverside in Brooklyn, Union Terminal Warehouse on the border of downtown, and the East Side neighborhood, Lofts at Cathedral in Cathedral Hill District, and Johnson Commons in La Villa. The planning, design, financing, and construction of these projects span the mayoral administrations of Lenny Curry and Deegan. Pearl Square by Gateway Jacks, the related residential tower planned for the South Bank, and the Rise Doro apartments in the sports complex are among the residential projects that will add more residents when they're done. Over the past decade, the number of people living in downtown has more than doubled, going from about 4,200 in 2016 up to 9,228 in 2025. Empty office space still a drag on downtown. The number of people working downtown, meanwhile, has dropped, and downtown's occupancy rate for office space remains worse than in the suburbs. Downtown had 53,600 workers in the 2023 report, and that went down to 46,833 in 2025, a decline of nearly 13%. To put it another way, downtown gained about 1,500 residents, but lost about 6,700 workers since 2023. Downtown Vision CEO Jake Gordon said downtowns across the country have faced a loss of office workers. He said, given a choice between adding residents or workers, you'll always want people living there because your neighborhood is much more active and people are there all the time. Obviously, we would rather have residents go way up and keep the office workers, but we still feel like we're on a really good trajectory, and office is not down as much as maybe some people feared during COVID, he said. The shrinkage of downtown employment has been taking place for years. Over the past decade, the number of downtown workers has slid from 59,100 in the State of Downtown report for 2016-17, a drop of 20% since then. The vacancy rate in 2025 was 27.4%, roughly the same as it was in 2023, and far worse than downtown's best year in 2019 when the vacancy rate was 14%. More people heading downtown for visits of all kinds. Gordon said the shift in office workers away from downtown has been offset by people being in downtown for all kinds of activities. An average of nearly 54,000 people a day were in downtown during 2025, compared to around 49,500 in 2023, an increase of about 8%. Deakin has touted riverfront parks as a destination for bringing people downtown. The city opened the first phase of Riverfront Plaza on the North Bank, the River's Edge Park on the South Bank, and the playground at St. John's River Park in 2025. St. John's River Park is next to the renovated Friendship Fountain. Keeping people coming in 2026 could be challenging. The Jaguars will play to a reduced seating capacity because of stadium renovations, and the Florida-Georgia game will be taking a 2-year break from playing the annual game in Jacksonville. The Museum of Science and History closed its South Bank building last September, while it works toward building a new mosh across the river near the sports complex. The Jacksonville Fair had its last run in downtown in 2025 before moving to new fairgrounds on the west side. And our next story, teachers sue over school funding. A scholarship program and charters are challenged. And this is by Alaysia Cross and Steve Patterson of the USA Today Network of Florida. The Florida Education Association filed a lawsuit May 5th against the Florida Department of Education, alleging it has failed to provide a uniform, efficient, safe, secure, and high-quality system of free public schools as required by the state's constitution. The suit, filed in Leon County Circuit Civil Court, names Florida Education Commissioner Anastasiosi Camotsis, and each member of the Florida Board of Education as defendants. In addition to the union as an organization, the lawsuit lists 7 plaintiffs as parents, 3 from Northeast Florida, as well as Manatee County teacher. This is not the first time the FEA has initiated a legal challenge against the Florida Department of Education. A previous high-profile lawsuit was filed in 2020 during the COVID-19 pandemic over a reopening order from the state, but the lawsuit ultimately failed. For years, the FEA and the public education advocates have criticized lawmakers for pouring billions of dollars into private schools through the Family Empowerment Scholarship Program and its most recent Schools of Hope initiative, which allows charter operators to move into unused space in public schools at no cost. Plaintiffs are asking a circuit judge to rule the private school scholarship and charter school programs unconstitutional and put an end to them. A request for comment is pending with the State Education Department. Pointing to the state's third consecutive year ranking last in average teacher pay from the National Education Association and a drastic decrease in per-student funding, the lawsuit makes one allegation clear: public schools are being asked to do more with less. It argues that traditional public schools must comply with a growing set of laws governing safety, staffing, student services, facilities, and finances, while charter and private schools receiving public funds operate under significantly fewer requirements. In 1998, these requirements filled about 687 pages of law. Today, they exceed 1,400 pages. Meanwhile, charter schools are subject to far fewer requirements, and scholarship-supported private schools operate under a much smaller set of rules, roughly 20 pages of law. The complaint filed by Tallahassee attorney Martin Powell says, "The legal challenge was filed on Teacher Appreciation Day and days after Governor Ron DeSantis signed legislation that could eliminate teacher unions across the state, many of which are affiliated with the FEA, the largest labor union in the Southeast." FEA President Andrew Spahr said the last straw which prompted legal action was the 2026 legislative session. "We saw bills that were going to address the massive teacher and staff shortage, address the pay and equity gaps that exist, address the funding inequities we have between public schools, charter schools, and private schools, and lawmakers didn't act on any of those," Spahr told the Tallahassee Democrat. Minutes after the suit was filed, the FEA held a news conference at the Old Capitol in Tallahassee with nearly 50 parents, teachers, and community leaders in attendance to announce the lawsuit and urge lawmakers to increase public school investment. Despite the heat under the Florida sun, teachers, advocates, and parents cheered, applauded, and waved signs calling for lawmakers to support educators and invest in students. Lucia Castro, a Hialeah Miami Lakes senior high school student out of Miami-Dade County, said she is a first-hand witness to the impact of state education policy. "We are witnessing the reduction or outright elimination of academic electives, competitive coursework, and enrichment programs. At my own school, these are not what-ifs, but part of our current reality," Castro said. Castro said her school had planned to expand and remodel to attract students with a new magnet program, but the space for expansion became an opportunity for a charter school operator to move in under the Schools of Hope statute. "An elementary school is being co-located into our high school campus within the next academic school year," Castro said, citing concerns for safety and daily janitorial operations. Miami-Dade, Broward, Palm Beach, Duval, and Hillsborough counties have received notices from Schools of Hope operators requesting to use school space. However, Duval County's district in January answered that providing the spaces requested would be materially impracticable. The sole basis state law allows for rejecting new Schools of Hope sites. Among the plaintiffs are Clay County parent Aaron Frick, Nassau County parent Suzanne Sapp, and St. John's County parent Tamara Halim, all suing both on behalf of themselves and for their school-age children. Orange County public school teacher Ladara Royale said students at his school are facing real challenges directly related to underfunding and a lack of resources from the state. "The possibilities of a public school education are endless, but they are not possible if our lawmakers are not investing in the future of our students," Royal said. He added that legal victory will hopefully change things. And our next story is from Thursday's Metro section. World War II centenarians were honored at a reception. This story is by George Kisekenes, Bill West, and recognized in St. Johns County. This story is by Scott Butler of the Jacksonville, Florida Times Union, USA Today Network. Two World War II veterans in St. Johns County, both 100 years old, were recognized during a special reception before the County Commission's meeting Tuesday on May 5th. Bill West and George Sekenis each received official certificates at the St. Johns County Administration Building at 500 San Sebastian View in St. Augustine. The pair were front and center with several people attending to help pay tribute to them. West was born in 1926 in Beverly, New Jersey. He enlisted in the U.S. Army at the age of 18 and served in the Pacific Theater during World War II. His service included time with the 780th Amphibious Tank Battalion and as a military police officer at Camp John Hay in the Philippines. He was awarded the Distinguished Service Cross, the Army's second highest honor, along with multiple campaign and service medals, recognizing his bravery and dedication. Sekenis, born in 1926 in Fort Wayne, Indiana, served as an aviation cadet in the U.S. Army Air Corps during the World War II before continuing his service as a commissioned officer in the U.S. Navy Reserves. A lifelong professional with General Electric, he later earned an MBA from Xavier University and remained active in community service, including leadership with Habitat for Humanity in St. Johns County. The event included ceremonial sheriff's office escort organized by retired U.S. Air Force Lieutenant Colonel Bill Dudley and participation from local high school cadets. You have been listening to the WJCT Radio Reading Service for Sunday, May 10th, 2026. Thank you for listening. Enjoy your week and enjoy the rest of your weekend.
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5: From WHYY in Philadelphia, this is Fresh Air. I'm David Bean Cooley.
6: I am not throwing away my shot. I am not throwing away my shot.
5: That's one of the songs that convinced Jeffrey Seller to produce Hamilton.
7: Because you know what the most important decision I ever make is as a producer? What play to produce.
5: He made some great decisions. He also produced Rent, In the Heights, Avenue Q, and the revival of Sondheim's Sweeney Todd, starring Josh Groban. Seller helped the creator of Rent, Jonathan Larson, develop that show. On the day scheduled to be Rent's first preview, Seller was euphoric until he got to the office.
7: My own general manager said, "Jeffrey, I have something terrible to tell you. Jonathan Larson died last night."
5: Also, Justin Chang reviews the new film, Silent Friend. First, the news.
8: Live from NPR News in Washington, I'm Ryland Barton. Secretary of State Marco Rubio is urging European allies to take concrete action against Iran, even as he seeks to repair strained ties with Italy and the Vatican. After meeting with Italy's prime minister today, Rubio warned that Tehran was attempting to assert control over the Strait of Hormuz, calling the move unacceptable and a threat to global security. President Trump says plans are in place for a three-day ceasefire between Russia and Ukraine starting this weekend, and he says a halt to hostilities could be the beginning of the end of the long war between them. It'll happen as Russia celebrates Victory Day, celebrating the defeat of Nazi Germany in World War II. NPR's Danielle Kurtzleben has more.
9: Trump says in a social media post that the ceasefire will be Saturday, March 9th through Monday, March 11th, and that it will include a swap of 1,000 prisoners from each country. Trump claims that he asked for the ceasefire and that Russian President Vladimir Putin and Ukrainian President Volodymyr Zelensky agreed. He added that peace talks are continuing in the war. Zelensky previously proposed a truce. Last year, ending the Russia-Ukraine conflict was a central goal of the Trump administration's foreign policy. However, the administration this year has been occupied, first by deposing Venezuelan President Nicolas Maduro, and now by the war the U.S. and Israel are waging in Iran. Danielle Kurtzleben, NPR News, the White House.
8: The national redistricting battle over congressional seats has swung toward Republicans. A Virginia court today invalidated a Democratic redistricting effort that could have gained additional seats for the party. Meanwhile, Republicans in Alabama, Tennessee, and Louisiana pressed ahead with redistricting efforts after the Supreme Court weakened the Voting Rights Act protections for minorities. A group of protesters is suing the Department of Homeland Security to stop federal officers from taking the DNA of U.S. citizens arrested while protesting the agency's immigration enforcement tactics. As NPR's Meg Anderson reports, the lawsuit filed this week alleges the federal government wrongfully arrested the protesters and is now storing their DNA in a database.
10: The four people who brought the case say they were peacefully protesting outside an ICE detention center near Chicago when they were arrested. Each was forced to give a DNA sample. Two were never charged, and the other two faced misdemeanor charges that were later dismissed. But they say the government still has their genetic profile. DHS did not respond to a request for comment, but in an earlier statement, DHS told NPR that federal law requires them to collect the DNA of people they arrest. The lawsuit argues, however, that a 2013 Supreme Court case only allows the practice in the case of serious crimes. Meg Anderson, NPR News.
8: U.S. stocks rose to new records today following the latest sign that the nation's job market is doing better than economists expected. This is NPR News. Olivia and Liam have topped the list of U.S. baby names for the seventh year in a row. The Social Security Administration released the list just in time for Mother's Day. Charlotte climbed to second place among girls, ending Emma's six-year run. On the boys' side, the top four names, Liam, Noah, Oliver, and Theodore, held steady. South African President Cyril Ramaphosa could face fresh impeachment proceedings over a long-running scandal involving cash stuffed in a couch. NPR's Kate Bartlett reports.
11: The scandal involves more than $500,000 that was stolen from Ramaphosa's farm in 2020. The money had been hidden under the cushions in a sofa. Ramaphosa, a keen cattle breeder, denied wrongdoing and said the $580,000 was the proceeds of a sale of prize buffaloes. His political opponents accused him of a tax dodge or money laundering and called for his resignation. But in 2022, Parliament voted against starting impeachment proceedings. Now, the country's highest court has ruled that was a mistake and ordered that an impeachment committee be set up to investigate. Ramaphosa's political future now hangs in the balance. Kate Bartlett, NPR News, Johannesburg.
8: William Shakespeare's Hamlet is having a renaissance with adaptations worldwide. Eddie Izzard is taking a one-person production of Hamlet on a worldwide tour. Taylor Swift's Fate of Ophelia recently dominated the charts, and Anthony Hopkins is delighting fans on TikTok with Hamlet soliloquies. Some scholars say Hamlet resonates today as it allows audiences to explore deep emotions and process angst. This is NPR News from Washington.
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14: This is Fresh Air. I'm David Bean Cooley. The 2026 Tony Award nominees were announced this week, with numerous nominations for the musicals Lost Boys, Schmigadoon, and the revival of Ragtime. Our guest today was a key behind-the-scenes figure in two Broadway mega-hits, Rent and Hamilton. Each won a Pulitzer Prize for Drama and multiple Tony Awards, including Best Musical. Our guest, Jeffrey Seller, produced Rent with his business partner. Seller's own company produced Hamilton. He also was a producer of Lin-Manuel Miranda's first musical, In the Heights, as well as the satirical adult puppet musical, Avenue Q, and the revival of Sondheim's Sweeney Todd, starring Josh Groban. You might assume, since his skills include raising money to produce shows, that he's from money. But he's most definitely not. His family was often broke or close to it. He grew up in a neighborhood outside Detroit that was nicknamed Cardboard Village because the houses were so cheap and shoddy. Seller is the author of the memoir Theater Kid. After many stops along the way, he became a booker with the job of booking touring companies of popular musicals into theaters around the country. That work led him where he always wanted to be, producing musicals. He also writes about coming out during the AIDS epidemic and how it wiped out so many people who created and performed in Broadway shows, as well as a significant part of the audience. Jeffrey Seller spoke with Terry last June when his memoir was published. It's now in paperback.
15: Jeffrey Seller, welcome to Fresh Air. Well, since this is the 10th anniversary of Hamilton, congratulations, of Hamilton opening on Broadway, let's start there.
7: Thank you.
15: You had already produced Rent and Lin-Manuel Miranda's first musical, In the Heights. When you heard In the Heights' mix of rap and Broadway music, you felt a little out of your element because you hadn't followed rap. Had you listened to a lot more rap by the time of Hamilton?
7: No, I had, of course, become completely enamored with In the Heights. And, you know, that first time Lin sang Lights Up on Washington Heights at the break of day, it was so warm. It was like this Caribbean water that's just enveloping me. And then when, after that, the Broadway chorus came in with In the Heights I Wake Up and Start My Day, my God, I already had the goosebumps. And in many ways, Hamilton was just Lin's next musical.
15: Okay, so since you mentioned In the Heights and that opening song, let's hear it.
16: That was abuela. She's not really my abuela, but she practically raised me. This corner is her escuela now. You probably thinking, I'm up creek. I never been north of 96th Street. Well, you must take the A train. Even farther than Harlem to northern Manhattan and maintain. Get off at 181st and take the escalator. I hope you're right.

0: theater door, and you immerse yourself in the characters or in directing or producing the show, and that becomes your world while you're in the theater.
1: I guess it became the greatest new world I could have ever discovered. This world where we make plays and invent dialogue and create characters and build sets. And I took it very seriously, and I was incredibly rewarded by the audience reactions.
0: Yeah, because you started off acting. And,
1: sure.
0: And then I love this story. You were in a play called Popcorn Pete. It was a school play, right?
1: It was the community. It was the youth theater play, yeah.
0: Right. It was the youth theater play from a local theater company that was an adult company, but they had a kid's part.
1: Correct.
0: And it didn't do well. You know, the theater was half filled, and you decided it's because, like, it's not a good play. It's not a good title. Why would anybody come? And so you asked to be on the committee that chooses the plays that the kids perform. And in a way, like, that's your first time you were a producer, and you were how old?
1: 13 years old.
0: Yeah, and you had to convince the adults that you were worthy of being on the committee. So was that a very empowering feeling, like helping to choose the plays?
1: Well, that was the first step I took toward becoming a producer, because you know what the most important decision I ever make is as a producer? What play to produce. And is that a reflection of my aesthetic, my values, my likes, the characters that I care about? So that was a huge moment for me. And I want to also say, at the time, I didn't even know it. I just knew we could do better. And I started reading plays every weekend. I would read all these different plays. And that's where I started to learn what makes a good play and a bad play.
0: One last question. Do you see Broadway as headed in a particular direction? Do you see any interesting risks being taken now?
1: The one thing that I look back on with Jonathan and his goals to write stories about our characters, our stories, our music, is that that value started with Rent, and it continued on from Avenue Q and In the Heights to Hamilton, but it also continued on through so many other shows that I didn't produce, like the Pulitzer Prize winning Next to Normal or Dear Evan Hansen. And even in its own fun way, maybe Happy Ending, which is now about two robots who fall in love. So when I look at Broadway and I see all these contemporary musicals, I say, bless you, Jonathan, because every single one of these musicals is standing on his shoulders in some way, shape, or form. And I think if we keep making musicals about who we are today, and by the way, Hamilton does that too, even though it's telling a story that's 250 years old. So if we keep making those musicals, I think we're going to be in great shape.
0: Jeffrey, it's been great to talk with you. Thank you so much. It's just been a pleasure.
1: Thank you so much. It's been my great, great delight and pleasure.
2: Broadway producer Jeffrey Seller speaking to Terry Gross last year. His memoir, Theater Kid, is now out in paperback. Coming up, Justin Chang reviews the new film, Silent Friend. 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
3: 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The word is called ajna. Like if you've eaten too much, you're sluggish. Your digestion is full. You've got the ajna. It's kind of akin to the meat sweats.
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2: This is Fresh Air. Our film critic, Justin Chang, recommends the new art house drama Silent Friend from the Hungarian writer-director Ildikó Iñeti. He says it's a beguiling, century-spanning film about humanity's relationship with the plant world. It features a cast that includes such international stars as Tony Leung and Lea Seydoux. It opens in select theaters this week. Here is Justin's review.
9: Some movies will forever change the way you look at plants. Unsurprisingly, many of them are thrillers and science fiction films, like Little Shop of Horrors, The Day of the Triffids, or more recently, the mind-controlling flower freakout Little Joe. You could probably make a more sinister version of the new drama Silent Friend, which dares to suggest that the tree outside your door or the geranium on your windowsill might be studying you intently, and might even reach out, if it could, and tell you what it's thinking. But the Hungarian filmmaker Ildikó Enyedi isn't interested in scaring us. She wants us to leave this movie feeling more connected to the natural world. Silent Friend tells three separate stories, all set in different periods across more than a century, but rooted in the same location, the University of Marburg in Germany. First, we meet a neuroscientist named Tony, played by the Hong Kong star Tony Leung Chiu-Wai, who's visiting the school as a guest researcher. It's 2020, and when COVID hits, Tony is left stranded on a near-empty campus. Bored and lonely, he stumbles on some online videos featuring a French botanist, Alice, played by Lea Seydoux, and is captivated by her theory that plants have a highly developed consciousness. Inspired, Tony plans an experiment and gets in touch with Alice via Zoom to ask for her guidance.
10: Would you supervise me? I know it is quite arrogant of me. I'm a total amateur in your field, not even an amateur. What I want to test is not so complex, just as you said in your talk. What if they observe us the same way we observe them? To try to create a back and forth between...
11: Are you in Hong Kong? Can you enter the university lab?
10: Oh, no.
11: You will need some equipment.
10: I'm stuck on an empty campus somewhere in Germany.
11: I see. I'm also stuck, but at home with a three-year-old. I'm flipping out for not being able to work. We had to close down everything. I'm not even supposed to be here. I sneaked in to check on an experiment. Actually, I have to go to the greenhouse. It is not fully clear to me what your goal is, but let's see.
9: Tony's experiment involves attaching electronic sensors to the leaves and trunk of a nearly 200-year-old ginkgo biloba tree and studying the resulting data to see what, if anything, the plant might be trying to communicate. In a way, this tree is the true protagonist of Silent Friend. It's the only character old enough to appear in all three time frames. In the earliest story, set in 1908, an aspiring botanist named Greta, played by Luna Wedler, becomes the first female student admitted to the university. As she pursues her studies, she trains to become a photographer and develops a deeper aesthetic appreciation of the flowers, fruits, and vegetables that she often finds herself shooting. The third story is set in 1972. A young man named Hannes, played by Enzo Broom, is tasked with looking after his roommate's prized geranium. In a primitive early version of Tony's 2020 experiment, Hannes finds himself studying and decoding the flower's responses to stimuli. The film cuts vigorously among these three stories, wrapping them around each other like vines. There's no danger of getting lost, though, since each era has its own distinct visual style. Black and white film for the early 20th century, warm, grainy color film for the 70s, and cool, high-def digital for 2020. Every era, Enyedi seems to be saying, has its own technological advancements. Every era also has its own political pressures. In all three stories, the university is a place where human progress is both nurtured and threatened. Tony has to deal with pandemic isolation and paranoid campus staff. Greta must endure the profound condescension of her all-male professors and peers. And Hannes finds that even the let-it-all-hang-out spirit of the 70s can be unexpectedly stifling. And yet he loves telling tales about misfits and underdogs, and infuses them with a magical sense of possibility. In 2017, she directed the Oscar-nominated romance On Body and Soul, about two slaughterhouse workers who start seeing each other in their dreams. Now, in Silent Friend, she gives us three distinct characters, all outsiders in one way or another, and all of whom use science to push beyond what can be strictly observed. As wonderful as her three human leads are, especially Leung, who's as mesmerizing as ever in his first big European production, the filmmaker encourages us to consider a plant's point of view. She sometimes frames the actors from high above, as if the camera were perched on a branch over their heads. In one scene, Greta enjoys a cigarette break under the ginkgo biloba tree, and we see close-ups of a leaf withering on contact with the smoke. It takes patience to see things from this perspective, to appreciate the vulnerability and beauty of a germinating seed, a budding flower, or a head of broccoli. If you let it, Silent Friend will gently open your eyes to that beauty.
2: Justin Chang is a film critic for The New Yorker. He reviewed Silent Friend, now playing in select theaters. On Monday's show, actor Will Sharp. He was nominated for an Emmy for his portrayal of Ethan, a tech entrepreneur in season 2 of White Lotus. He's also starred in the TV show Too Much and the film A Real Pain. Now, he stars as Wolfgang Amadeus Mozart in a new adaptation of Amadeus. Hope you can join us. Fresh Air's executive producer is Sam Brigger. Our technical director and engineer is Audrey Bentham, with additional engineering support by Joyce Lieberman, Julian Hertzfeld, and Diana Martinez. Our interviews and reviews are produced and edited by Phyllis Myers, Anne-Marie Baldonado, Lauren Krenzel, Teresa Madden, Monique Nazareth, Thea Challoner, Susan Yakundi, Anna Bauman, and Nico Gonzalez-Whistler. Our digital media producer is Molly C.B. Nesper. For Terry Gross and Tanya Mosley, I'm David Biancooley.
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19: 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Showers and thunderstorms the next few days, highs in the low to mid 80s, mostly sunny, windy, and low to mid 70s Tuesday.
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21: 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And Framingham.
0: Coming up next on the Talking Information Center, it's the Washington Post. 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
1: Hello, this is Jean at the Talking Information Center, reading the Washington Post for Friday, May 8, 2026. U.S. intelligence says Iran can outlast Trump's Hormuz blockade for months. By Warren P. Strobel, John Hudson, and Ellen Nakashima. A confidential CIA analysis delivered to administration policymakers this week concludes that Iran can survive the U.S. naval blockade for at least 3 to 4 months before facing more severe economic hardship, four people familiar with the document said, a finding that appears to raise new questions about President Donald Trump's optimism on ending the war. The analysis by the U.S. intelligence community, whose secret assessments on Iran have often been more sober than the administration's public statements, also found that Tehran retains significant ballistic missile capabilities despite weeks of intense U.S. and Israeli bombardment, three of the people familiar with it said. Iran retains about 75% of its pre-war inventories of mobile launchers and about 70% of its pre-war stockpiles of missiles, a U.S. official said. The official said there is evidence that the regime has been able to recover and reopen almost all of its underground storage facilities, repair some damaged missiles, and even assemble some new missiles that were nearly complete when the war began. Trump painted a rosier picture in Oval Office remarks on Wednesday, saying of Iran, "Their missiles are mostly decimated. They have probably 18-19%, but not a lot by comparison to what they had." Three current and one former U.S. official confirmed the outlines of the intelligence analysis, speaking on the condition of anonymity to discuss the sensitive matter. Asked for comment, a senior U.S. intelligence official emphasized the blockade's impact. "The president's blockade is inflicting real, compounding damage, severing trade, crushing revenue, and accelerating systemic economic collapse. Iran's military has been badly degraded, its navy destroyed, and its leaders are in hiding," the official, who was not authorized to speak on the record, said in a statement. "What's left is the regime's appetite for civilian suffering, starving its own people to prolong a war it has already lost." Trump, Defense Secretary Pete Hegseth, and other officials have consistently presented the war as an overwhelming U.S. military victory, despite Iran's rejection of Washington's demands that it abandon nuclear enrichment, surrender its uranium stockpiles, reopen the Strait of Hormuz, and take other steps. Trump called the blockade unbelievable on Wednesday. "The Navy has been incredible. The job they did, it's like a wall of steel. Nobody goes through," he said. A day prior, he said Iran's economy is crashing. Its currency is worthless, and it can't pay its troops. Treasury Secretary Scott Bessent, touting the president's sanctions regime, dubbed economic fury, noted in late April that Iran's main oil terminal would soon reach capacity, causing permanent damage to Iran's oil infrastructure. But Iran has proved resilient, despite losing its supreme leader and many other top officials to missile strikes, as well as much of its military hardware. One of the U.S. officials who spoke to the Washington Post said they thought Iran's capacity to endure prolonged economic hardship is far greater than even the CIA estimate. "The leadership has gotten more radical, determined, and increasingly confident they can outlast U.S. political will and sustain domestic repression to check any resistance inside Iran," the official said. "Comparatively, you see similar regimes lasting years under sustained embargoes and air power-only wars." Since the war began, February 28, Iran has effectively closed the Strait of Hormuz, a vital channel for shipping oil from the Persian Gulf. A week after the ceasefire was reached on April 7, Trump imposed a blockade on Iran, applying it to all ships entering or leaving Iranian ports. His move followed the collapse of U.S.-Iran peace talks in Pakistan. "I think Iran is in very bad shape. I think they're pretty desperate. He said at the time, I don't care if they come back to negotiations or not. If they don't come back, I'm fine. On Sunday, Trump launched a mission he called Project Freedom, with a goal to help commercial vessels transit the strait, including with U.S. Navy escorts, only to say Tuesday that the operation had been paused because of great progress in peace talks. Iran's foreign ministry confirmed Wednesday that it was reviewing a U.S. proposal to end the war and would relay its response via Pakistani mediators. Iran's economy is reeling from the effects of the war, as well as from persistent inflation and economic mismanagement. White House spokeswoman Anna Kelly said Iran is losing $500 million daily because of the blockade. During Operation Epic Fury, Iran was crushed militarily, Kelly said in a statement. Now they are being strangled economically by Operation Economic Fury and losing $500 million per day thanks to the United States military's successful blockade of Iranian ports. The Iranian regime knows full well their current reality is not sustainable, and President Trump holds all the cards as negotiators work to make a deal. But the CIA estimate says Iran can survive the U.S. blockade for 90 to 120 days and maybe longer before facing more severe economic hardship, the four people familiar with it said. Tehran is storing some of its oil aboard tanker ships that otherwise would be empty because of the blockade, one of the people said. It is also decreasing the flows in its oil fields to ensure the wells remain functional. It's nowhere near as dire as some have claimed, this person said of Iran's economic situation. The CIA analysis might even be underestimating Iran's economic resilience if Tehran is able to smuggle oil via overland routes. Truck and rail convoys can't replace the volume of ships and open sea lanes, but might provide an economic cushion, one of the U.S. officials said. There's a belief they could begin moving some oil via rail through Central Asia, the official said. On the matter of Iranian weapons, the confidential intelligence assessment says that Iran's inventory of missiles and mobile launchers remains formidable. Iran is thought to have had roughly 2,500 ballistic missiles before the war began, as well as thousands more unmanned drones. Iran has used those weapons to launch retaliatory strikes against U.S. allies in the Gulf, as well as U.S. military sites across the region. A post-visual investigation found that Iranian airstrikes have damaged or destroyed at least 228 structures or pieces of equipment at U.S. military sites in the Middle East, a level of destruction far larger than what has been publicly acknowledged by the U.S. government. The timeline for when Iran can again start producing ballistic missiles in substantial quantities has shortened, one of the U.S. officials said. To control traffic through the Strait of Hormuz, however, the missiles matter less than the lower-cost drones, analysts inside and outside the government say. And unlike medium-range missiles that can strike, say, Israel, these drones can be built in small warehouses and easily concealable facilities, another U.S. official said. All it takes is one drone to hit a ship, and no one will give insurance to the oil tankers, said Nani Citrinowitz, a senior researcher at the Tel Aviv-based Institute for National Security Studies. In early April, the U.S. intelligence community assessed that more than half of Iran's missile launchers were still intact and that it had thousands of one-way attack drones in its arsenal, the Post and CNN reported, citing people familiar with the matter. Citrinowitz, a former head of the Iran branch in Israeli military intelligence, said that even if the blockade lasted several months, it would not force the regime to bend to Washington's demands. The problem is they don't think they need to capitulate, he said. In the end, he said, despite U.S.-Israeli military successes in Iran, the war's outcome still could be strategic failure. What started as a war supposedly aimed at toppling the regime and dismantling its nuclear and ballistic missile capabilities, Citrinowitz posted Wednesday on X, may instead leave Iran's regime stronger than before, empowered by sanctions relief still retaining significant missile capabilities, continuing support for its proxies, and almost certainly preserving uranium enrichment on its own soil. AIDS site friendly meeting as Rubio aims to mend U.S. ties with Pope Leo. By Anthony Fayola, Stefano Petrelli, and Adam Taylor. Rome. Secretary of State Marco Rubio met Thursday with Pope Leo XIV, with relations between the Vatican and the White House at a low point over President Donald Trump's repeated direct criticism of the U.S.-born pontiff, who has emerged as a leading global critic of the war in Iran and of the administration's invocation of God in pursuing military action that has resulted in the deaths of thousands. Rubio was at the Vatican for roughly 2 hours on Thursday, meeting with both the Pope and Cardinal Pietro Parolin, the Vatican Secretary of State. The small U.S. delegation included Sergio Gore, the U.S. ambassador to India, who is a personal friend of Rubio's and a prominent Catholic in the Trump administration. The meetings involved an exchange of views on the regional and international climate, according to a readout by the Vatican, with a focus on countries marked by war, political tensions, and humanitarian crises. The Vatican stressed one final point, the need to work tirelessly for peace. A State Department official, speaking on the condition of anonymity to discuss the private meeting, portrayed the meeting positively, describing it as constructive and friendly. U.S. officials also highlighted the pomp and circumstance with which Rubio was greeted at the Vatican and noted that the meetings ran well over their allotted time. State Department spokesperson Tommy Pigott said that Rubio and Leo discussed issues in the Middle East and the Western Hemisphere, and that their meeting underscored the strong relationship between the Vatican and Washington. The meeting with Parolin, meanwhile, saw a review of ongoing humanitarian efforts in the Western Hemisphere and efforts to achieve a durable peace in the Middle East, as well as efforts at advancing religious freedom, Pigott said. Thursday's meetings were held after Trump's criticism of Leo, including a new broadside on Monday, fomented an unprecedented rift that now divides the world's leading political superpower and the head of its largest Christian faith. Publicly, both sides have sought to minimize the rift, but the Holy See, in its stoic way, has taken deep offense at Trump's missives, even as the still novice pope has risen to the challenge posed by the unorthodox president and his unpredictable utterances. Asked before Thursday's meetings whether the breach between the United States and the Vatican is at its widest point, a senior Vatican official said, "Vatican diplomacy wouldn't say that, but in formal terms, I think it's fairly obvious." Speaking of Trump's sharp criticism of Leo, the official, who spoke on the condition of anonymity to be candid about sensitive diplomacy, added, "I don't think such tones have ever been used. There is a rhetorical tension that could discourage conversation, a theatrical conflict that we can still move past very quickly," the official said. "It's in both sides' best interests that a high-quality conversation should be had." Rubio's visit to meet the Pope, his second in just under a year, marked an unusually high level of engagement for a Secretary of State and the leader of the Catholic Church. Rubio, who is also the acting White House National Security Advisor, is one of only a handful of practicing Catholics to have served as America's top diplomat. John F. Kerry, who was raised Catholic but had public disagreements with the Church on abortion and some other issues, met twice with Pope Francis while Secretary of State in the Obama administration, and twice while serving as climate envoy during the Biden administration. Francis met with Mike Pompeo, an evangelical Christian and Secretary of State during the first Trump administration in 2019. However, the late Argentine Pope declined a second meeting with Pompeo the following year, citing impending U.S. elections. The Iran war and Trump's attacks have emerged as the catalyst of Leo's evolution. 1 year into his papacy, he has transformed in recent weeks from the quiet pope to a more forceful, outspoken figure. The view from Vatican City is that in Leo, Trump has met perhaps his greatest antagonist, one potentially more damaging to Republican interests than virtually any other of the president's many targets of vitriol. In a manner shockingly persistent for a pope, Leo has responded repeatedly to Trump, calling out falsehoods and preaching peace and what he describes as the true gospel with humble reserve. It is perhaps a role that some cardinals envisioned when they elected Robert Francis Prevost, a native son of Chicago and adoptive citizen of Peru, to be the first American pope, about 3.5 months after Trump's second inauguration. Some MAGA Catholics have quibbled with Leo's interpretations of the gospel, arguing that he is being too dichotomous about God's will never backing war. But Leo has also found himself swimming downstream, carried by a tide of public opinion on both sides of the Atlantic that is resoundingly opposed to the Iran war. For Trump, the spat with Leo, like the Iran war, has provided distraction from unwanted headlines on, say, the Jeffrey Epstein scandal. But as the midterm elections approach, the president's poll numbers are tanking, and his support among U.S. Catholics, a constituency he overwhelmingly won in 2024, has plunged by 10 percentage points to 38% compared with 2024, according to a new Washington Post ABC News Ipsos poll. The same poll found that two-thirds of Americans surveyed reacted positively to Leo asking Americans to contact Congress to work for peace and reject war. Nearly 60% responded negatively to Trump's false claim that the Pope said that it's okay for Iran to have a nuclear weapon. The Reverend Antonio Spadaro, Undersecretary of the Vatican's Dicastery for Culture and Education, told the Washington Post that the White House is aware that sidelining the church is not a viable option. With the midterm elections approaching, there is growing pressure to reconnect with Catholic voters, a key component of the MAGA coalition, many of whom have become unsettled by the present strains and disagreements, Spadaro said. For the Vatican, Trump's still notable support among conservative American Catholics is an important consideration, given that the U.S. Catholic Church is one of the wealthiest in the world and helps finance charitable endeavors and other Holy See operations. By nature, diffusing tension is also the Vatican's default diplomatic strategy. The meeting between Leo and Rubio is their second. A day after the Pope's inauguration mass last May, Rubio joined Vice President J.D. Vance, a Catholic convert, for a private audience at the Vatican. Vatican officials privately call Rubio a logical Trump emissary, and they assess him to be more diplomatic and nuanced than the vice president. Ahead of the trip, Rubio said his audience with Leo was arranged before the recent dust-ups, though he conceded that we had some stuff that happened since the meeting was arranged. Rubio and the Vatican have said there are other practical points of discussion, including the Middle East, the persecution of Christians, and the situation in Cuba, where the Catholic Church has significant influence and attempts to distribute U.S.-funded aid have been stymied. Look, I mean, the Pope is obviously the vicar of Christ as a Roman Catholic, you know, but he's also the head of a nation-state for, you know, and it's an organization that has a presence in over 100-something countries around the world, Rubio said ahead of the trip, and we engage with the Vatican quite a bit, because they're present in many different places. Those who have long known Rubio say it is unsurprising that he would visit the Vatican at this time. Marco has always thought carefully about the role the Catholic Church can play in specific countries, and right now Venezuela and Cuba are two very important files for him, said Cesar Conde, a Republican strategist who worked for Rubio as the then senator's chief of staff between 2011 and 2014. The Vatican was less circumspect about the evident tension and said it would be addressed with Rubio. Well, we'll listen to him, Parolin, the Vatican Secretary of State, told journalists Wednesday. The initiative came from them, so we'll see. Then I imagine we'll talk about everything that's happened in recent days. We couldn't possibly not touch on these topics. Asked about Trump's comments about the Pope, Parolin said, Attacking him this way or criticizing what he does seems a little odd to me, at the very least, a little odd. He added, however, that if Rubio delivered a request for a call between Trump and Leo, I imagine Leo would have no problem accepting it. On Friday, Rubio is set to meet senior Italian officials, including Prime Minister Giorgia Meloni, an ally of Trump's whom he has recently turned against. Meloni also has grown increasingly willing to criticize the president, chiding Trump, for instance, for his attacks on Leo. The administration is dispatching Rubio as tensions also simmer over Trump's frustration with the negative European response to the Iran war, his plans to withdraw some U.S. troops from Germany in the next year, and his threat to raise tariffs on European cars this week. The moves further strained U.S. relations with Europe, a split that Polish Prime Minister Donald Tusk has described as the ongoing disintegration of the Western alliance. Tusk on Thursday was also in Rome to meet the Pope. Trump has also warned that the U.S. could curb its presence in Europe a lot further and signaled that he might withdraw troops from Spain and Italy, which have declined the use of their bases for the war in Iran. Last month, Trump blasted Meloni in an interview with the Italian newspaper Corriere della Sera, saying, "I thought she had courage, but I was wrong." One thing the Italians aren't doing is groveling. They have played down the notion of a rift, but they have been sober about a fundamental shift in Trump's commitment to Europe and the threat of a U.S. troop withdrawal. "We know that the U.S. has long been discussing its disengagement from Europe, which is why I think we need to strengthen our security and increase our ability to respond to this," Meloni said this week. "That said, it's a choice beyond my control, and I personally wouldn't agree with it." A senior Italian official who spoke on the condition of anonymity to discuss internal thinking said the Italians view Rubio's trip first and foremost as a bid to mend ties with the Vatican. "Regardless of my fondness for the U.S., I don't believe U.S. troops have been kept in Italy from the post-war years until today out of love for the country," the official said. "It's in America's best geopolitical interest to have a military presence in Italy." As U.S. blockades Iran, its oil still flows ship to ship and ocean away. By Imogen Piper. Since the U.S. blockade in the Gulf of Oman began last month, at least 13 tankers have offloaded Iranian oil in covert ship-to-ship transfers thousands of miles away, near a cluster of small islands in Indonesia known as the Riau Archipelago, according to a Washington Post analysis of satellite imagery and ship-tracking data. The transfers are part of a backdoor arrangement that for years has helped Tehran continue to sell oil despite crushing international sanctions, experts said. While the blockade appears to have stopped new shipments of Iranian oil from escaping the Persian Gulf, the ongoing transfers allow Tehran to leave that financial spigot open, if only temporarily, as shipments that are already at sea make their way to China or other markets. Satellite imagery since April 16 showed six laden tankers that were sailing under the Iranian flag pull up alongside six empty tankers. Seven additional laden tankers, vessels that appear to be sailing under false flags or to have undisclosed management, according to shipping information repository Equasis, were captured in imagery next to other empty ships. The 13 ships offloaded an estimated 22 million barrels of Iranian crude, according to the oil tracking firm Tanker Trackers, an amount potentially worth more than $2 billion at current market prices. Based on the sequence of events, the firm determined oil transfers had taken place, with the laden tankers now empty and the empty tankers now laden. The Riau Archipelago, on the way to China from the Middle East, has long served as a waypoint where vessels stealthily exchange Iranian oil to obscure its origins, according to the maritime intelligence company Windward. China buys more than 90% of Iranian crude oil, purchasing it at a steep discount but still generating revenue that accounts for nearly half of the Iranian government's budget, the U.S. government says. Satellite imagery is one of the few ways to determine that such a transfer has occurred, as the tankers involved rarely broadcast their locations. A single shipment of Iranian oil can sometimes undergo several ship-to-ship transfers at sea before reaching its destination, according to the U.S. Office of Foreign Assets Control. The ships involved often have opaque registration information or fly false flags. Around 42 million barrels of Iranian oil remain floating on tankers near the Rau Archipelago, down from almost 90 million in early February, according to the global intelligence firm Kepler. The volumes are there for now. The replenishment is not, the firm said in a report Wednesday. Ultimately, the longer the blockade is in place, the fewer cargoes that Iran has in place to ship to China, said Michelle Weiss-Bachmann, a senior analyst at Windward. The financial details surrounding the sale of oil that is transferred ship to ship, including precisely when Tehran is paid, are typically opaque and sometimes deliberately obfuscated, said Petros Katinas, an energy researcher at the Royal United Services Institute, a defense and security think tank in London. Some buyers appear to pay partially in advance, while others settle once a tanker reaches territorial waters or after it reaches port, he said. 3 days after the blockade began, the U.S. Navy expanded operations against Iranian exports beyond the Middle East. In doing so, officials said, U.S. forces have the authority to stop any ship tied to Iran or suspected of carrying cargo that could help the Iranian government, regardless of its location. The Defense Department referred questions about the ship-to-ship transfers to the White House. The United States military's forceful blockade has prompted over 50 vessels to turn around or return to port, contributing to the overwhelming success of Operation Economic Fury, a White House spokeswoman, Anna Kelly, said in a statement. As a result, the Iranian economy is completely strangled, and President Trump holds all the cards as negotiators work to make a deal. The White House did not answer a question about whether the ships involved in the transfers observed by the Post are considered subject to the expanded restrictions. Grant Rumley, a specialist in Middle East security at the Washington Institute for Near East Policy, said planners must prioritize how best to pressure Iran with finite resources. Ultimately, this is a question of trade-offs, Rumley said. Interdicting all Iranian oil shipments takes time and resources that might otherwise be needed in maintaining the blockade. 2 weeks ago, U.S. forces boarded the tankers Tifani and Majestic X in the Indian Ocean. The ships have engaged in transfers near the Rau Archipelago in recent months and were probably on their way there when they were interdicted, experts said. Both vessels were laden with Iranian crude oil, according to tanker trackers. We will continue to conduct similar maritime interdiction actions and activities in the Pacific and Indian Oceans against Iranian ships and vessels of the Dark Fleet, General Dan Kane, chairman of the Joint Chiefs of Staff, said at a news briefing after the vessels were seized. Since April 16, 5 additional Iranian-flagged tankers have arrived near the Rau Archipelago, laden with Iranian oil, according to satellite imagery and ship tracking data. Although satellite images do not show it offloading its cargo, one has since departed west and is empty, according to tanker trackers. It's not clear whether the other vessels have offloaded their cargo. To get there from the Gulf of Oman, ships usually sail through the Strait of Malacca, a narrow and busy waterway between Malaysia and Indonesia. Ships are required to broadcast their location while transiting the strait, providing a rare but brief glimpse of tankers that normally keep their transponders off. As of Monday, no large tanker laden with Iranian oil had transited the Strait of Malacca for 10 days, the longest gap since the war began, according to Windward. Over the weekend, two Iranian tankers that appear to be headed toward the Rau Archipelago bypassed the Malacca Strait, traveling several days south and east toward Australia before turning north and passing through the Lombok Strait near Bali, according to satellite imagery and ship tracking data. The shift suggests that vessels carrying Iranian oil are rerouting away from the Malacca Strait, where visibility is greater despite the increased journey time. Lombok is not improvisation, Kepler said in its report. It is the next step in a deliberate adaptation. Democrats see Senate control within reach, but some big hurdles remain. By Theodoric Meyer. Democrats are increasingly optimistic about retaking the Senate in the midterm elections, an aspiration that appeared all but out of reach at the start of President Donald Trump's second term. The political terrain heading into November remains forbidding for Democrats, who need to win races in at least five states that Trump carried in 2024 to recapture the Senate. But Trump's crumbling approval ratings and the Iran war's weight on the economy have given the party fresh hope, less than 6 months from Election Day, even as big hurdles remain. In an interview, Senate Minority Leader Charles E. Schumer, Democrat of New York, said he is confident that Democrats can pull it off, citing Trump's weakness in polls and the strength of the candidates Schumer has recruited to run in red-leaning states. A year ago, no one thought we had a chance to take back the Senate, planned, which is now working. Bullish about retaking the House, which requires flipping only a few seats. But Trump's unpopularity has made Republicans in both chambers appear more vulnerable. 37% of Americans approve of Trump's job performance. 62% disapprove, the highest level of either of Trump's terms. Trump's approval rating was even lower for his handling of the economy and inflation, which both parties view as crucial to the midterms. A recent Pew Research Center survey found Trump faring even worse. 34% of Americans approved of Schumer said the political environment feels similar to 2006, when Democrats capitalized on discontent with the Iraq War in President George W. Bush's second term to pick up six Senate seats and flipped the chamber against the odds. When Democrats capitalized on discontent with the Iraq War in President George W. Bush's second term to pick up six Senate seats and flipped the chamber against the odds. There's a very unpopular president. There's a war who runs Senate Majority PAC, the flagship Democratic super PAC in Senate races, said in an interview, in a scenario where we weren't supposed to win because the map was so challenging, and this one's challenging too. A few conservatives have started sounding the alarm. AFP Action, a conservative super PAC, warned last week in a memo first reported by Politico that the Republican Senate majority is at risk. Republicans have a 53-47 majority in the chamber. Democrats still face obstacles to retaking the Senate, with little room for error. Republican super PACs have stockpiled hundreds of millions of dollars more than the Senate majority PAC, even as Democratic candidates have outraised their Republican rivals in several crucial Senate races. And Democrats are dealing with a fractious primary in Michigan, which the party probably needs to hold to retake the majority. Republicans say they are confident they will hold on or even pick up seats. Senator Tim Scott, Republican of South Carolina, chairman of the National Republican Senatorial Committee, said his party will benefit if gas prices decline in the coming months and as Republicans campaign on their accomplishments. I think there is a good chance that we will be able to expand the majority if everything goes our way, Scott said in an interview. Alex Latcham, who runs Senate Leadership Fund, the flagship Republican super PAC in Senate races, said he is confident Republicans will hold the majority, but that he is taking nothing for granted. The problem with Schumer's strategy, Latcham added, is that it relies on everything going right for Democrats. It's equivalent to pitching a perfect game and hitting a grand slam at the end, he said. Schumer's strategy relies on Democrats holding all their Senate seats, including Michigan and Georgia, which Trump carried in 2024, and flipping four Republican seats. He views Democrats' best shots as Maine, North Carolina, Ohio, and Alaska. Polling indicates each of those races is competitive, but Democrats would need to win all of them to retake the Senate. So they are eyeing other states, too. Schumer sees Democrats as increasingly competitive in Iowa, where Republican Senator Joni Ernst is not seeking re-election, and Texas, where Republican Senator John Cornyn could lose a bitter primary runoff this month to State Attorney General Ken Paxton. He is even talking about trying to oust Republican Senator Cindy Hyde-Smith in Mississippi, where Democrats have not won a Senate race in more than four decades. Senate Leadership Fund has reserved $29 million for advertising in Iowa, underscoring that both parties view it as competitive. The super PAC is waiting until after the May 26 primary runoff to decide whether to make reservations in Texas, but there are signs it could be in play. State Representative James Tallarico, the Democrat whom Cornyn or Paxton will face in November, raised more than $27 million in the first quarter of the year, an enormous amount, even in an expensive state such as Texas. And a University of Texas, Texas Politics Project poll conducted last month found Tallarico leading Cornyn by 7 percentage points and Paxton by 8 points in the general election. Cornyn said Tallarico represents a genuine threat to Paxton if he wins the runoff, citing Paxton's blemished record. Paxton was impeached by Texas's Republican-controlled House in 2023 on charges including misuse of office, though he was acquitted by the state Senate. But Cornyn dismissed the idea that Tallarico could win even if he prevails in the GOP runoff. He appears to be a non-threatening, reasonable Democrat, but actually he is cut out of the same cloth as Bernie and AOC, Cornyn told reporters, referring to Senator Bernie Sanders, independent of Vermont, and Representative Alexandria Ocasio-Cortez, Democrat of New York. And I just don't think that dog's going to hunt in a place like Texas. Democrats have some primary problems of their own. Maine Governor Janet Mills, whom Schumer recruited to take on Republican Senator Susan Collins, suspended her campaign last week, saying she had run out of money. Instead, Collins is likely to face Graham Plattner, an oyster farmer and Marine Corps combat veteran, whom Republicans have attacked ruthlessly for old Reddit posts in which he suggested, among other things, that women bore some responsibility for sexual assault. Plattner has distanced himself from the comments, saying he was at a low point in his life in 2013 after returning from a fourth deployment to the wars in Iraq and Afghanistan. In Iowa, State Representative Josh Turek, whom Schumer and his allies view as their best shot at winning the seat, is locked in a primary with State Senator Zach Walls, whom Senator Elizabeth Warren, Democrat of Massachusetts, has endorsed. Vote Vets, a Democratic PAC, has spent more than $6 million on ads backing Turek, according to Ad Impact. No Senate primary has generated more Democratic angst than the one in Michigan, where Representative Haley Stevens, State Senator Mallory McMorrow, and Abdul El Sayed, a former Wayne County health official, are locked in a tight race that has split Senate Democrats. Schumer and his allies see Stevens as the most competitive candidate in November. Other Senate Democrats have endorsed McMorrow. Sanders is backing El Sayed. Republicans, meanwhile, have united around former Congressman Mike Rogers, who came close in 2024 to winning Michigan's other Senate seat. El Sayed has drawn criticism for campaigning with Hassan Piker, a streamer who once said the United States deserved 9/11, and has described Hamas as less objectionable than Israel. Asked about El Sayed's decision to campaign with Piker, Senator Gary Peters, Democrat of Michigan, who is not running for re-election, said he had tried to remind candidates for his seat that the general election matters more than the primary. "I think we've got a pretty spirited primary going right now," Peters said. "I would prefer that it was less spirited." El Sayed said he is looking to win in November by reaching new voters. "Winning a general election means bringing people in who have been locked out of our politics," he said in a statement. "We go everywhere and talk to everyone for a reason." Republican super PACs have built an enormous financial advantage over Democrats to help defend the Senate majority. Senate Leadership Fund had $166 million on hand.

Republicans' financial edge, but said Senate Democrats would have enough money to counter Republicans' attacks. Are we going to have as much money as the Republicans? No, Schumer said. But we don't need it, because the atmosphere, the ether, is so pro-Democratic and anti-Trump that we don't need to match them one-to-one to take back the Senate. Democrats have blunted Republicans' cash advantage in several crucial races by outraising them, in some cases dramatically. Senator John Ossoff, Democrat of Georgia, had more than $31 million in his campaign account on March 31, more than 8 times what any of the 3 Republicans battling each other in the primary to face him could command. Former North Carolina Governor Roy Cooper, whom Schumer recruited to run for an open Senate seat, had more than $18 million on hand. Former Republican National Committee Chairman Michael Whatley, the Republican nominee, had $2.5 million. Senator Tom Tillis, Republican of North Carolina, who was not running for re-election, said Whatley would need outside support to erode Cooper's current lead in polls of the race. Democrats are smelling blood, and they're going to spend a lot of money, Tillis said, and so we need to make sure every organization that has resources they can spend in the state will. We're going to need all of it. How college students are learning to socialize without cell phones. By Susan Sverluga. New York. At the gate, guests slip their phones into little cloth bags, putting them away for the evening. As the sunlight faded on a cobblestone street, more than 200 students from New York University gathered at a table nearly as long as the city block. It was cold. So cold that they ate wrapped in plush blankets and clutching hand warmers, but they leaned in to talk with strangers, laughing and trading stories. This is amazing, junior Grant Callahan said after conversations about philosophy, artificial intelligence, and Shanghai. That's because in his experience, something once quintessential to college life has been completely changed by technology. Instead of the socializing that American college culture is known for, many students walk around campus looking down at their phones, scroll through elevator rides, and sit in classrooms glued to their laptops. Many college leaders are concerned about the amount of time students spend on screens and social media, worried that it is increasing isolation, loneliness, and anxiety, shattering attention spans, and preventing social connections. New York University is one of the places trying to change that with a global effort that they're calling NYU IRL, or NYU in Real Life. It's not like the movement sweeping K-12 schools to ban cell phones in classrooms. It's both more ambitious and less heavy-handed. NYU leaders are hoping to encourage a student-led culture change, a shared effort to spend less time online and more time living life. They want students to have more fun in person together. The university president's goal, collective effervescence. If you're someone who went to college 20 years ago, Callahan said, I don't think you understand how different the experience is now, how much harder it is to interact with people. After growing up with screens and the coronavirus pandemic, he said of his generation, we're socially illiterate. School leaders have already ensured there's a welcoming space for people to unplug on their campuses in New York, Shanghai, and Abu Dhabi, the capital of the United Arab Emirates. They plan to infuse the idea of using devices more consciously into orientation and promote a 30-day phone breakup plan. Now students are dreaming up phone-free parties and events in saunas, gardens, and dance studios. It won't be easy to change the culture, said Hank Leipart, a sophomore who helped pull off a phone-free house party for NYU IRL earlier this spring and an outdoor salon with charcuterie and yerba mate on Monday. But I do think it is something that is really possible. It will require intentionality. Half of teenagers spend 4 or more hours looking at screens every day for things other than schoolwork. According to a 2024 report from the National Center for Health Statistics, and the percentage of teens reporting symptoms of depression or anxiety in the past 2 weeks of the survey was higher.

0: among that group compared with those with less screen time. There is some hope and self-awareness. Young people have become more wary of social media, according to Pew Research Center findings. Nearly half of teens in a survey last year said social media sites have a mostly negative effect on people their age, up from just under a third in 2022. To deal with these issues, IRL ideas are bubbling up at schools across the country. Yale University has an offline oasis full of sunlight and plants where students hang out without screens. The University of Alabama offered tech-free Thursdays at its student center this spring. At the University of California at Berkeley, students helped create a class on limiting technology use. It quickly hit its enrollment limit, 450 students, and filled the wait list as well. They formed a Project Reboot Club that hosts events like phone-free hikes. And a crowd gathered on the school's central lawn recently for what they called a reclamation of the in-person social life their generation has lost, sealing their phones into plastic bags, playing volleyball, and listening to live music. Actually connecting with people or allowing yourself to sit with your own thoughts, doing things that were normal, is an act of defiance now, said Dawson Kelly, a junior who helped organize the event and hopes to help build a national student effort to change the culture around technology use. NYU, in many ways, is the center of this movement. The school's president, Linda G. Mills, is a professor of social work who for many years oversaw mental health and well-being at the university. She said she believes that students are missing spontaneity and the opportunity of the collisions that happen in college that are so fundamental, whether you're going to meet your life partner or you're going to change your mind about something. The lack of connection can be particularly pronounced at a sprawling, roughly 60,000-student school like NYU, where it's easy to stay anonymous and the city offers a million lures from college life. The IRL effort here is based on research by NYU professor Jonathan Haidt, whose book, The Anxious Generation, helped prompt phone and social media limitations and bans around the world. After seeing an increase in anxiety and depression levels among students, Haidt created a class called Flourishing, in which students changed their habits to feel happier. One student hadn't realized she was getting more than 400 notifications a day on her phone and shut them off. Another deleted Instagram and TikTok from his phone after realizing he was scrolling for 10 hours a day. The course does, by the end, sometimes have a kind of church revival feeling to it, Haidt said, and I threw out my crutches and I could walk. Inside the student center on a recent afternoon, many people wore earbuds and tapped on laptops. But two students walked into an area called The Nest, put their phones into a charging tower, and sat down to color tiles, the analog version of an online game, and catch up. At a nearby table, a group sat with plates of cookies to decorate, squirting brightly colored frosting onto them, piling on sprinkles, and getting to know one another. Yash Sharma, a graduate student, said he's addicted to his phone, but he is trying to use it less. Trying to, at least, he said. You also see other people trying to get off their phones, and that helps. The Nest is part of NYU IRL, a spot students can stop by if they want to meet others, work on crafts, read, or nap on a beanbag between classes. The effort keeps growing, both intentionally and organically. When people overseeing dining at the university heard about NYU IRL, they asked if they could designate some device-free tables to get people talking more at meals. Callahan and Hannah Swartz created a group they named the Human Connection Club. 100 people signed up in 2 hours. Lots of people came to their board game and line dancing events this spring. Reservations also filled quickly for the Around the Longest Table dinner. People introduced themselves as they sat down, mostly students, but some faculty and staff members as well, people from all over the world interested in all sorts of different things. Alejandro Ojeda Olarte, a graduate student from Colombia studying robotics, said he sometimes struggles to unplug because he needs to be hyperconnected to do his research. The best connections I've made with people have been face-to-face, said senior Berivan Ibrahim. She made her closest friend at NYU when the Wi-Fi went down, she said. They were both freshman resident advisors and trying to figure out what to do. The dinner guests filled plates with falafel, chicken, fettuccine, sweet potatoes, steaming in the cold air, and talked about Paris, film, Japan, nursing, cats, radio journalism, and how everyone remembers their freshman resident advisor. Do you want to share my blanket? Ibrahim asked Runting Luo, a graduate student in management and analytics who was shivering next to her. They spent the rest of the meal with it wrapped around both their shoulders. Nearby, former strangers were laughing about a new inside joke and debating AI ethics. Long after the dinner ended, despite the cold, people kept talking, even as workers pulled purple tablecloths off the long tables pushed together. Swartz came over to Callahan and told him people at her stretch of table agreed they wanted to meet more people in college. One of them told the group he would be playing at a jazz club in the Bowery soon. "We should go," she said. "Hell yeah," Callahan replied. Around them, people were taking their phones out of the bags. They were making plans and trading contacts. Federal workers had their annual award show. Many were too afraid to show up. By Merrill Cornfield. The 25th annual Oscars-like ceremony for federal workers, the Samuel J. Heyman Service to America Medals, honored the civil service under five previous administrations, with former Presidents George W. Bush and Joe Biden making video appearances. But the current occupant of the White House specifically went unnamed Wednesday night. More than a year after President Donald Trump and Elon Musk's U.S. DOGE service dramatically slashed the civil service, the gala honoring the federal workforce, nicknamed the Sammies, has become a significantly smaller affair. The difference was noticeable as a crowd slimmer than in years past, filled an auditorium at the National Museum of the American Indian to celebrate this year's winners. Fewer civil servants were nominated and received awards after many federal workers expressed a fear of retaliation if they drew too much attention, said Max Steer, chief executive of the Partnership for Public Service. In total, the nonprofit organization received more than 140 nominations across 39 federal agencies and other offices, down from 350 nominations across 65 federal agencies and other offices last year. Steer said some people who were nominated asked that their names not be considered at all, though the Partnership for Public Service declined to provide further information about those who did not partake in this year's event. The workforce that remains has worried about what might happen to them if they're recognized, Steer said in an interview ahead of the ceremony. Fear of retaliation has worsened since Trump administration officials promised to crack down on employees who don't express loyalty. At several agencies, including the Environmental Protection Agency, the National Institutes of Health, and the Federal Emergency Management Agency, employees who signed dissent letters against policies they disagreed with were put on leave or fired. Other employees have been investigated for speaking to the media or left government roles after clashing with political appointees. The White House did not directly respond to a question about the reduced recognition of federal workers, but White House spokeswoman Liz Houston said the workforce has been more effective. President Trump has made the federal government work smarter and faster than ever before, she wrote in a statement. Last year's honoree David Lebrick, who was the Treasury Department's top career official until a dispute with DOGE over access to sensitive payment systems, attended this year's event and warned that fear within the workforce may lead to great problems. In a very healthy environment, your frontline workers are going to raise their hand and say, "Something went wrong and we need to fix it," he said in an interview. "And in this environment you have right now, no one's hand is raised. What you're going to have is situations that are small problems that are going to become big problems." While previous years had about two dozen honorees, 2026 had just a handful. One, James Zeichman, an EPA scientist who collaborated with NASA researchers to pave the way for an air pollution tracking satellite, offered credit to his colleagues at EPA's now defunct Office of Research and Development, which drew a groan from the audience. The colleague who nominated Zeichman, NASA scientist James Crawford, said it was his choice, not his agency's, to celebrate Zeichman's work. "We're not in the mood to hide," Crawford said. "Shining a light on the work we do is the best way to defend the science." Some other cuts to agencies were specifically mentioned. Journalist Andrea Mitchell introduced an award category by first noting the firings this week of about 250 civil servants and Forest Service officers at the State Department who had been stuck on administrative leave. The other winners were Jill A. Frisch, a former IRS lawyer who recovered billions of tax dollars but retired in last year's cuts, Garun Lacey, a cybersecurity expert who fended off Chinese-linked hacks at the State Department, and U.S. Department of Agriculture employees Paul Van Raden, Ransom L. Baldwin VI, and Curtis P. Van Tassel, who shared an award for innovations that improved milk production in dairy cows. In the audience, Fareb Kolb, the CEO of the nonprofit Leadership Alliance, looked at the current and former federal workers seated around her. "All these folks are going to work every day wondering if they will be next," she said. "More than worrying about themselves and their careers, they're worried about the work that they devoted their lives to." That concludes this Friday's reading of the Washington Post. My name is Jean, and it's been my pleasure to read for you.
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2: Here's the forecast for the Boston and South Shore area on the Talking Information Center from the National Weather Service. For today, starting sunny, turning cloudy, temperatures in the mid-60s, clear overnight, temperatures in the mid-40s, and for Saturday, cloudy.
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10: 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Today, I'll be reading from February 9th, copyright year 2026, Time USA, LLC. And now I'll begin with The Use of Force by Philip Wang. In the aftermath of the fatal shooting of Rene Good in Minneapolis on January 7th, Trump administration officials jumped into a full-throated defense of the Immigration and Customs Enforcement ICE agent responsible. The Department of Homeland Security maintained that agent Jonathan Ross dutifully acted in self-defense and sent hundreds more agents into the city on top of the 2,000 whose presence had sparked widespread protests. The Pentagon, meanwhile, ordered 1,500 active-duty soldiers in Alaska to prepare for a potential deployment to Minnesota as President Donald Trump spoke of invoking the Insurrection Act of 1807. Then, on January 20th, Trump, who had initially posted on social media that Good viciously ran over the ICE officer, said that while he felt horribly about Good's death, agents are going to make some mistakes sometimes while carrying out their work. And in fact, behind the scenes, current and former ICE agents were expressing concerns not only about the agent's conduct, but also about the agent's operations in Minneapolis and a broader push by the Trump administration to aggressively recruit more agents. "I'm embarrassed," one former ICE agent with more than 25 years of experience told Time. "The majority of my colleagues feel the same way. It's an insult to us because we did it the right way to see what they're doing now." When asked about the deadly shooting, both that former agent and a current ICE agent expressed their reservations about Ross, the agent who shot 37-year-old Good, opening fire 3 times. If someone is able to make the argument that she was trying to hit him, he feared for his life, and all he could do was shoot, then sure, he can justify it that way, said the current ICE agent, who has more than 20 years of experience in the agency. Agency policy would allow such a reaction in the case of imminent danger. But I think when you look at it a little bit more, it's very problematic for him. The current and former agents spoke on the condition of anonymity because they are not authorized to speak on the record. The DHS told Time that Good had weaponized her vehicle, attempting to run over our law enforcement officers in an attempt to kill them, an act of domestic terrorism. Videos of the incident contradict that account. They appear to show Ross positioned to the side of Good's vehicle when he fired 3 shots that killed her, with her wheels turned away from him. Both the former agent and the current agent also questioned why Ross was assigned to this operation in the first place, given a previous injury involving a driver at the wheel of a vehicle just a few months before the confrontation with Good. "So when this person took off, I'm sure that prior incident came to mind because he's an experienced officer. And then he just reacted, in my opinion, not in the correct way," the former agent said. As in Trump's deployments of federal forces to other Democrat-controlled cities, politics arrived with the more than 3,000 agents from ICE and Customs and Border Protection who began arriving in the Twin Cities late last year. Homeland Security Secretary Kristi Noem said on social media that the agents were there to conduct a massive investigation on child care and other rampant fraud, an investigation that came after right-wing influencer Nick Shirley claimed that daycare centers in Minneapolis run by Somali residents are sham operations and had misappropriated more than $100 million. The state inspector launched a probe following the claim and said the daycare centers were operating as expected. The current ICE agent pointed out that neither Border Patrol officers nor ICE agents in charge of deportation, also known as enforcement and removal operations, officers are trained to investigate financial fraud. In a more typical situation, a specialized team from Homeland Security Investigations might conduct such a probe. None of those skills were asked for when they sought out volunteers or when they polled people. It was just, "We just need people to go out there and flood the area," the current ICE agent said. The surge in Minneapolis is part of a broad nationwide push by the Trump administration to meet the president's aim to carry out the largest deportation operation in American history. To that end, ICE has doubled its manpower from 10,000 to 22,000 in less than a year, thanks to an aggressive hiring campaign. The massive surge of new officers also prompted ICE to shorten the training at the Federal Law Enforcement Training Center in Georgia from 13 weeks to 6 weeks, as NBC first reported. The former agent called that a recipe for disaster. You can't train someone to do all the basic law enforcement stuff in 6 weeks, let alone the law, the current agent said. Immigration law used to be a 5 or 6 month course at the academy. How do you know that people are here illegally unless you know the law? You use Google? The former agent added that the consequences of rushed recruitment could be compounded in the future. When more senior ICE agents plan for retirement, they will be replaced by hastily trained recruits who lack the legal and enforcement knowledge of the generation they are replacing. Some retired agents have also been invited by ICE to rejoin the force, but according to the former agent, the risks of going back are enough to persuade many to stay retired. If you're ordered to do something and you know that you're violating the law and you say no, then you stand a chance of being terminated. And then you jeopardize your pension, the former agent said, adding that some officers are asked to work 16-hour shifts 6 to 7 days a week. For most of us, it's not worth it. Even before Good's shooting, public support for the agency had been dropping sharply. A mid-January CBS YouGov poll showed that 61% of Americans think ICE is being too tough when stopping and detaining people, and that 52% think the agency is making communities less safe. Asked about the public's biggest misconception about ICE, both the current and former agent said that ICE, like all government agencies, is at the mercy of the administration. Where was all this energy when the election was happening? Everyone knew this was what the administration was going to do, one agent said, adding that for the most part, the agents conducting deportations and arrests are not breaking the law. You're putting people in a position where, if they object, they have to quit and try to find work in a really bad job market, the agent said. So they justify themselves and they say, hey, it's legal. As long as I'm not violating rights or doing something immoral or illegal, I'm going to do it because this is what the American voters voted for. Moving on to World. Iranian protesters say Trump betrayed them, by K. Armin Serjois. 7 times in 8 days, U.S. President Donald Trump promised to come to the aid of Iranian protesters if the country's authoritarian regime began killing them in the streets. When it did, slaying thousands on January 8th and 9th, Trump doubled down. Keep protesting, he urged on Truth Social on January 12th. Help is on its way. Yet none came, even after the Pentagon, in a move that often signals combat is imminent, ordered non-essential personnel evacuated from Al Udeid Air Base, the largest U.S. military facility in the Middle East. At the same time, international flights began avoiding Iranian airspace. But to the dismay of Iranians who spoke to Time in the days that followed, the moments passed. Within a day, non-essential workers were headed back on base, and Trump went from threatening Iran's mullahs to thanking them for what he called a promise on very good authority that arrested protesters would not be executed. Everyone was enraged, a Tehran resident said shortly after Trump's reversal. They just kept saying this bastard used us as cannon fodder. Iranians feel that they were played, that he fooled them, deceived them. He's not only yellow on the outside, said an art teacher in the Capitol. He's also yellow inside. He screwed up. He pulled the rug from under our feet, fumed a 40-year-old businessman, also in Tehran, who, after seeing a satellite news report of the help is on the way post, he said he called friends and relatives with the good news. Trump is worse than Obama, he said. The nationwide protests appeared to be the largest in the 47-year existence of the Islamic Republic. They first erupted in Tehran's Grand Bazaar on December 28th in response to the abrupt, catastrophic devaluation of Iran's currency, then spread across the country. In the past, 2009, 2017, 2019, and 2022, mass protests had been crushed by Iran's notoriously brutal security services. But on January 2nd, 5 days into these, Trump leveled a warning. If Iran shoots and violently kills peaceful protesters, he wrote on Truth Social, the United States of America will come to their rescue. We are locked and loaded and ready to go. coming from the president who had ordered U.S. bombers to join Israel in attacking Iran's nuclear program last June, the threat was seen as credible. Iranians took heart. Crowds grew. On Thursday, January 8th, the start of the Iranian weekend, millions took to the streets, urged on by exiled Crown Prince Reza Pahlavi and other opposition groups. The regime responded, first as it has done in the past before directing live fire into groups of its own citizens. It disconnected the nation of 90 million from the internet, also cutting cell phone, SMS, and landlines. Then security forces mounted an onslaught on a scale not previously seen. The final death toll is not known. Iranian authorities, known for undercounting, on January 21st, announced 3,117 deaths. Tallies compiled by physicians and activists citing discrete surveys of hospitals and morgues run from 12,000 to 16,500 deaths. Witnesses say most of the deaths came when the streets were fullest. When I saw the man a few meters ahead of me fall backwards, I didn't understand what had happened, said the businessman, describing a scene on January 8th on a Tehran street. When we gathered around him, all I could see in the dark night was a red spot on his forehead. It was only when the blood from the back of his head pooled at our feet that we realized he'd been shot by a sniper. While the regime carried out the attacks, he said, Trump is also responsible for the death of these 15,000. Because many of the protesters took to the streets when they saw his post that the U.S. is locked and loaded. He said he could only suspect a deal had been struck between the U.S. and the Islamic Republic to betray Iranians like this. Protesters faced fire wherever they gathered. In Zarab, a city around 20,000 in the north of Iran, a 39-year-old man said that on January 9th, chanting protesters were forced down a street only to see the way ahead blocked, with security forces at their back. Then the streetlights went out, and machine guns started shooting, he said. Nothing could be seen. Everyone was falling down, either from bullets or not seeing ahead of them, trying to get away. The resident said he did not know how many died, but in the next few days heard about as many as 17 missing. In Tehran, Iran's rulers publicly gloated after Trump thanked them on January 16th for what he called a promise to abandon planned executions. Iran canceled the hanging of over 800 people, Trump told reporters who asked about the drawdown on preparations for a strike on Iran. That had a big impact. Trump says a lot of nonsense and gibberish, Tehran's prosecutor Ali Salehi declared a day later, according to state TV. Our reaction will be forceful, preventive, and swift. Indictments have been issued for numerous cases and sent to courts. Ordinary Iranians, reached by Starlink, the satellite internet service unaffected by the internet blackout, or during brief resumptions in communications, complained of living with the consequences of Trump's reticence. It's already martial law, said a woman in Tehran. Now, after Trump went back on his word, they've become even more brazen. I saw a checkpoint on Mars Daran Boulevard where they were checking the cell phones of people. I've lost all hope, she said. Trump's not going to do anything. Why should he? He doesn't care about us. Some, however, say they retain hope Trump still might act. My husband believed that this is Trump's usual pattern to confuse them, the woman went on. He says if Trump does not attack, how can the regime be toppled? Iranians are doing everything they can, but the regime is just too savage. An engineer in Tehran also saw the pivot as tactical. He is tricking the regime. He'll attack and attack hard. He's going to go after Zahak himself, the engineer said, referring to the most evil character in Iranian mythology used by protesters to describe Iran's supreme leader, Ayatollah Ali Khamenei. There can't be any other option, he added. It's different this time. The businessman said his own belief that the current uprising will prove effective informed his decision to stay behind when his wife and child flew out of the country shortly after the bloodletting. But he says the protesters would need help. The people on the streets did all they could do. We were facing machine guns on pickup trucks, empty-handed. The only way we can win is with foreign intervention, like Kosovo or Bosnia. 2 weeks after the bloody weekend, the regime was claiming victory and Trump was again talking tough. "We have an armada heading in that direction," he said on January 23rd. "Maybe we won't have to use it," Iranians took note, but no one was venturing into the streets. "Right now, the uprising is paralyzed," said the man from Zirab. "I don't know if it will ever recover." Moving on to the Milano Cortina Olympics. Flying high, how three-time Olympic medalist Eileen Gu became freestyle skiing's biggest star, by Sean Gregory. Atop a slope at Banger Park in Scharnitz, Austria, in July, freestyle skiers and snowboarders from a host of countries, Poland, Spain, Switzerland, Ukraine, have begun training in earnest for the upcoming Milano Cortina Winter Olympics, which kick off February 6th. The athletes, mostly male and mostly dressed in baggy sweats or cargo pants, take turns riding down a dry synthetic ski surface, flying off a ramp and doing aerial tricks before falling into an airbag. On occasion, they consult with their coaches about technique, but some also spend ample time goofing around. A few play reggae music and mug for cell phone cameras. Then there is Eileen Gu. Gu, the double Olympic champion who made the controversial decision to represent China instead of her native U.S. at the 2022 Beijing Games, is wearing a sleek black ski suit embroidered with her gold personalized logo and an army of serpents. It's the year of the snake on the Chinese lunar calendar. Two Latin phrases are inscribed on her uniform: "I am not led, I lead," and "I came, I saw, I conquered." After almost every jump, Gu huddles with her mother and confidant Yan to review footage Yan recorded on her phone. They break down her flips and twists in technical detail, with Gu dropping references to motor neuron activation, momentum, and axis rotation that require advanced study to decipher, fitting as Gu has taken quantum physics at Stanford. In her sport, Gu says, "It's not too cool to try too hard. I'm super unapologetic about it. That's the fun part for me. It's super addicting. I'm totally obsessed with it." To that end, Gu asks X Games and world champion Swiss free skier Andre Rigetti, who is also retraining that day, to examine her takeoff on a new complex trick she's trying. Rigetti watches Gu's run, then gives his assessment to Jan. "Gu isn't generating enough power yet to pull off a difficult blunt maneuver, reaching back and grabbing the tip of a ski with her same side hand midair. His advice? Try something easier first." When Jan shares Rigetti's feedback with her daughter, Gu rolls her eyes. "All right, bro," she says. "I don't want to hear you can't do it. I don't believe in limits." There is, indeed, little Gu can't do. Her performance in Beijing, where she became the first action sports athlete to win three medals at the same games, golds in big air and halfpipe, silver in slopestyle, made her a global superstar, the all-time leader in free skiing World Cup wins. Gu has continued to rack up victories, including a first-place finish in December at the inaugural free skiing competition outside Beijing. For the Snow League, the new freestyle sports organization started by Olympic champion snowboarder Sean White. "The thing that really sticks out," says White, "is that she's a once-in-a-generation athlete that has the whole package." Fans in China, where Gu is so popular she can't walk outside without stirring a commotion, waved Eileen Gu flags at the bottom of the halfpipe. "The numbers say that I'm competitively the best free skier that's ever lived," says Gu. Since her Snow League victory, she has won two more World Cups, bringing her total to 20. Since those Beijing games, Gu, 22, has hopscotched the world to appear at fashion shows and events, modeling for Victoria's Secret in New York City and Barcelona, and for Louis Vuitton in Paris, opening and closing the Bossiding show in Milan, closing the Brunello Cucinelli show in Shanghai, and posing for the Sports Illustrated swimsuit issue. She's also kept sponsor commitments to brands like Red Bull, Tiffany, and Porsche, and Chinese companies such as Anta Sports, Mengniu Dairy, and Luckin Coffee, while enrolled at Stanford. Gu finally heeded Jan's advice to take 2025 off from school for Olympic prep, but not without protest. "I'm a full-time student who's really athletic," says Gu. "I can have a conversation with a physicist and stand my ground. I can also walk a runway show the next day. I think that is pretty revolutionary, especially as a young person, because the whole multi-hyphenate thing often happens in different stages in life. It's important to show young people that you don't have to wait until you're older. You can do it all now." But while her fame has extended far beyond the quadrennial event, her journey has not been without strife. During the Beijing Olympics, some commentators criticized Gu's choice to suit up for China, given that she grew up in the Bay Area and spent time with the U.S. team as a younger athlete. They blasted it as a betrayal. At the same time, despite her massive popularity in China, some Chinese critics have cast her as an interloper. She also, like other Olympic champions, struggled with mental health issues after the event. The upcoming Olympics will do little to ease the pressure, as not only do the U.S. and China continue to lock horns, the current occupant of the White House has shown a willingness to lash out at athletes. So Gu enters these games as more than just an extremely talented skier. She's a test of humanity's collective ability to refrain from weaponizing a single Olympian during what's supposed to be a two-week celebration of athletic excellence. A refusal to be swayed by outside voices has served Gu well so far, even if she can't totally block out the noise. Having spent the past 4 years getting a real taste for what's out there, she is clear on why she is returning to defend her medals and extend her glory. "I'm doing this because I've seen the world and the best that it has to offer," she says, "and I think that this is the best thing in the world." For a time growing up, Gu aspired to join the cross-country team at Stanford, but her skiing talent won out. Still, because she continues to appreciate the head-clearing benefits of a jog, I join her after practice for a run on a backwoods trail that crosses the border into Germany, asking questions about her upbringing until she takes off and I'm unable to keep up. Gu tells me she played imagination games with her friends until she was in about sixth grade. They'd pretend they were on grand adventures. Jan, who emigrated to the U.S. from China in the 1980s, obtained an MBA from Stanford and worked in finance. Grew concerned that her daughter was a bit too old for this sort of thing. Gu, however, believes this habit is still paying dividends. After all, she regularly imagines herself executing a trick before doing it. There's so many signs now of a correlation between visualization and actually performing a movement, she says. Gu started skiing when she was 3, picked up freestyle at 8, and by the time she was 9, won a national junior title. Jan, who raised Gu as a single parent, would drive her daughter from their San Francisco home to train in the Lake Tahoe area on the weekends, a 4-hour trip each way. Gu spent that time sleeping, eating, doing homework, and bonding with her mother. "It was integral to our relationship," she says. During the games, Gu studied in Beijing, where Jan had graduated from Peking University. As a biracial young woman, she stood out. She'd call a taxi driver for a ride to school and speak perfect Mandarin, but the driver would often pass right by her at the intersection. "They would see me visually and be like, 'That can't be the person I just talked to on the phone,'" says Gu. "I'd be late to class every morning." Still, she grew to love Chinese culture. In the summer of 2015, at age 11, Gu was teaching other young girls how to flip on a trampoline when she heard that Beijing would host the 2022 Olympics. She told Jan she'd be at those games, thanking people in Chinese. Representing China was always on her radar. Freestyle skiing barely existed there, and Gu figured she could inspire more people in the country, especially girls, to take up the sport. "The U.S. already has the representation," says Gu. "I like building my own pond." She insists the potential to earn more representing Chinese companies didn't cross her mind. "I'm glad that there's enough money in the sport now for people to think that's a consideration," she says. She competed in 3 World Cups for the U.S. during the 2018-19 season, finishing 11th, 2nd, and 1st in 3 slopestyle events. Aware that Gu was drawing in considerable interest from China, Tiger Shaw, then president and CEO of U.S. Ski and Snowboard, met with her and her mom in Park City, Utah, and laid out a plan for how the U.S. could support her. Both sides characterized that gathering as amicable. "We took our best shot," says Shaw. "We were sad to lose her, but we were very happy for her when she triple-medaled in Beijing. What a storybook." In June 2019, Gu, who was 15, posted an Instagram that she'd compete for China, calling it an incredibly tough decision. As the hometown favorite in Beijing, Gu, dubbed the Snow Princess in China, faced extreme pressure to deliver. Meanwhile, before the opening ceremonies, Tucker Carlson called Gu's decision to represent China dumb on his primetime Fox News Channel show. Guest Will Kane called Gu ungrateful and shameful. During her first event, Big Air, in which competitors skied down a 200-foot high ramp to showcase their most magnificent tricks, Gu knew she'd have to try something spectacular in her final run. She decided on a double cork 1620, 4.5 spins in the air while rotating twice off axis, a trick she had never even attempted in practice. Gu shared her plan with Jan, who was at the venue, over the phone. Jan, concerned for her daughter's safety, remembers her initial response as, "Oh my God, no, no, no, no, no." Gu reminded her mother they had always talked about the importance of trying to break new ground. "My whole thing was, it's all upside," says Gu now, "because if I land, I will win the Olympics. If I don't land, then I get to make history as the first person to ever try this trick in such a situation. It's a decision that I would be super proud of and live with forever." "Eileen, you have less than 1 minute until drop," Jan told her. "We have no time to talk about philosophy." Gu let out a cathartic scream when she landed the 1620. "It was like the definition of a perfect play," says NBC commentator Tom Walsh. Thomas Bach, the president of the International Olympic Committee at the time, told Jan it was the most emotional moment he had witnessed at an Olympics. With all the discussions in the U.S. and China, everybody felt obliged to make comments, extremely stupid, some of them, says Bach, who stepped down from his position in June 2025. "I don't need to be so diplomatic anymore." Questions about Gu's citizenship status rather than the dramatic victory dominated the post-event press conference. Olympians must be citizens of the country they represent, and China does not allow dual citizenship. But no evidence suggests that Gu has renounced her American citizenship. So did China make an exception for Gu? During an hours-long interview in the Charnetz rental house she's sharing with Jan, Gu declines to engage on the citizenship question. "I don't really see how that's relevant," she says. The Chinese Olympic Committee did not respond to request for comment. She tried not to take the backlash personally. "There are geopolitical factors at play, and people just hate China generally. So it's kind of difficult when I'm lumped in with this evil monolith that people want to dislike," says Gu. "It's never really about me and my skiing." In late 2024, the Chinese government announced that around 313 million people had taken up ice and snow sports or related leisure activities since the 2022 Olympics. "I've made a lot of positive impact at nobody's expense," says Gu, "and I genuinely mean this without a hint of sardonic humor. Use the time and creativity that it takes to craft some of these insults to think about what your talents are and how you can use them to make the world better." She doesn't believe it's her place to comment on, say, China's checkered human rights record. For example, the U.S. government has accused China of abuses against its majority Muslim Uyghur population. "I'm not an expert on this," she says. "I haven't done the research. I don't think it's my business. I'm not going to make big claims on my social media." But as a Stanford International Relations major, she could surely do her homework on this issue, no? "I'm just more of a skeptic when it comes to data in general," says Gu. "So it's not like I can read an article and be like, Oh, well, this must be the truth. I need to have a ton of evidence. I need to maybe go to the place, maybe talk to 10 primary source people who are in a location and have experienced life there. Then I need to go see images. I need to listen to recordings. I need to think about how history affects it. Then I need to read books on how politics affects it. This is a lifelong search. So if she's asked about Donald Trump's China tariffs during an Olympic press conference in Italy, don't expect a weighty answer. I would just say, I didn't know I got promoted to trade minister, says Gu. It's irresponsible to ask me to be the mouthpiece for any agenda. One thing Gu had researched going into the Beijing Games was the phenomenon of post-Olympic depression. Star Olympians, most notably Michael Phelps, have opened up about the difficulties of the comedown. But although Gu tried to be prepared for the blues, they still got the best of her, thanks in large part to the severe restrictions facing participants of those COVID-era games in China. Those Olympics were mentally draining enough for athletes, given their limited mobility in a COVID bubble, fears of testing positive and missing competitions, and inability to soak up the experience with fans and friends. But then Gu quarantined for a few weeks after the games in the nearly deserted Olympic Village. I'm actually living in the shadow of my past, says Gu of her experience at the time. Every corner I turn is an empty village, and that's how I feel inside. One morning, Gu opened her blinds in a Beijing hotel and saw her likeness on 5 or so billboards outside. Everything was me, she says, but she began to wonder if her life had peaked at 18. Gu describes herself as an introvert who enjoys solitude. In the months after the Olympics, however, she experienced a troubling shift. I felt alone with myself, which I don't think I had felt before, she says. It was harder for me to be in my own company and feel at peace. Negativity seeped in. There was a lot of guilt, a lot of I should be doing more, says Gu, as if making Olympic history as a teenager weren't enough. But I can't muster the energy or assign the meaning to want to do it. If all the motivating power and energy that you draw to do something is fear-based, as opposed to desire-based, that's a dangerous spiral to be in. I was pretty worried, says Jan, who admits she wasn't always sure how to handle her daughter's difficult moments. She is always the more mature person. She said, Mom, you can't be mad when I'm vulnerable. This makes the situation worse. And I'm like, how are you so logical? She said, that's how it works. When I'm down, you pick me up. Gu smiled at events like the Met Gala, but beneath a glamorous veneer, she was struggling. I always wanted to leave no matter what situation I was in, she says. I wanted to go home when I was out, and I wanted to go to sleep when I was awake. I never felt like I was where I was meant to be. What's more, some people in China were taking shots at Gu, framing her as an opportunistic outsider. In 2024, for instance, she says she saw messages implying that she had blonde highlights in order to downplay her Chinese identity, giving preference to her white American side. Because I'm mixed, it's not okay, says Gu. But if I was fully Chinese and I dyed my hair blonde, it actually would be fine. It's so random. Both armies, she says, began harassing her. I was pretty bothered, says Gu. I wanted to argue back because it was just so unjust and violating. But if I clapped back at every single thing that's factually incorrect, I would have no life. Gu attended the Paris Olympics, where she ran the public marathon and posed for a photo with Chinese swimming medalists after an event. Critics accused her of stealing their spotlight. Others were upset that she fraternized with Leon Marchand, the French swimming standout who was accused of racist behavior for allegedly blowing off a Chinese coach who went to shake his hand. Marchand later said he didn't see the coach and apologized. The pair exchanged gifts. It really blew up into a whole thing, says Gu, and honestly, I was really surprised. Do we really have nothing better to do? Stanford, where she enrolled in the fall of 2022, helped calm some of the chaos. Gu threw herself into student life, joining a sorority and even forming an informal co-ed basketball operation, the Gu League, which had some 40 members playing for different teams. She organized friend outings to a local playground for games of freeze tag and to a trampoline park. A sense of whimsy, Goo says, is one of the most underrated qualities in this day and age. She's very, very present, says Sawyer Williams, one of Goo's close friends at Stanford. When she's at school, she's 100% at school. When she's skiing, she's 100% skiing. When she's modeling, she's 100% modeling. Separating those parts of her is why she's able to be so good at everything she does. Still, Goo couldn't quite shake those post-Olympic feelings, even as she appeared to be managing a full and varied life, using long flights to knock out schoolwork. "I haven't watched a movie on a plane in years," she says. During a two-week stretch of 2023, she attended a sorority formal at Stanford, walked for Victoria's Secret in Barcelona the next night, and appeared at a Louis Vuitton show in Italy 3 days later. She then flew to the U.S., where she helped plan a surprise party for a friend, brought friends to an Asian street food market in San Francisco the following night. Goo wore sunglasses and a black hoodie so she wouldn't be recognized, went back to Paris for a nobility ball, then returned to Northern California, where she served as a graduation speaker for a K-8 girls' school 4 days later. Then she took her Stanford finals. Amid this flurry of activity, Goo went on a run in the Presidio. On her phone, she shows me a picture from it. Goo, pale and staring miserably into the camera, she just had a panic attack. It wasn't her first, nor would it be her last. The woman I meet in Austria certainly resembles the one in the photo, but she also looks wholly different. She's comfortable and loose. At one point during their stay in the country, she and her mother switched rental spaces. Goo sized up their new digs, a condo with a bachelor pad feel. Fireplace, sauna, hot tub, humongous grill. "This is very manly," she says. "Rah, we're here, we grill." How did she go from those lows to this high? Goo offers no magic bullet, but the passage of time and the ability to focus her energy on fewer things seem to have played a role. "You get to see me in my ideal environment," she says. "I get to do my favorite thing in the morning and then do my second favorite thing in the afternoon and then hang out in this nice house in this small town where no one knows me or can bother me, and I'm just in my house with my mom, and then I just get to be by myself." Goo tells me about a run she went on around Scharnitz in 2024 with Jan accompanying her on her bike, where she jogged over to the side and almost vomited, another panic attack. A year later, on a similar run, not even pouring rain could stop her continuing into a small German town where people were huddled in cafes to avoid the shower. "It was 90 minutes of like, wow, it's so nice not being depressed anymore," says Goo. Daily reports from Stanford friends have also helped her perspective. They're working long hours at jobs and internships. They love to see some sunlight and get in a workout more than once every 3 weeks. Goo's occupation releases dopamine on a daily basis, draws in fans who enjoy watching her win, and sparks some of them to try a new activity. "It has a broader social good," says Goo. "It is the most fulfilling job I could think of." Plus, she spent the past 4 years in what she describes as data collection mode, crisscrossing the globe, trying on different hats, and erasing FOMO. "I think then I was doing what I knew how to do," she says of her first Olympics. "Now I feel like I'm doing what I want to do. If I want to retire and rest on my laurels for the rest of my life, hypothetically, I could do that. I could support myself and my family and feel good for the rest of my life. The fact that I still want to do it means that I'm choosing to do it of my own free will and volition, which I think is more impactful and requires more agency, which in a lot of ways is more rewarding." Goo, who will return to Stanford as a junior after the Olympics, already has a post-skiing dream job in mind, but she's unwilling to share it. "I don't want to commit myself to something and close other doors," she says. She is, however, closing the door on serious relationships, at least for now. Jan encourages her daughter to date, but Goo is content with her life as is. "When I'm not skiing, I'm recovering aggressively," she says. "I'm cooking nutritious meals for myself. I'm going to the gym. I'm sleeping early. If nothing else, I'm sitting by myself quietly and reading. Those are all value-added things in my life. I honestly feel having other people here would objectively just make my life worse. I have to then restructure my run so that I can have dinner? I feel like it's so stupid and annoying. She's got enough going on right now.

but she can also draw on experience during the nerve-rattling moments of major events. I train like I've never won, says Gu during our final conversation in Austria over dinner in Innsbruck, and I compete like I've never lost. A few days later, during a Sunday practice session at Banger Park, Gu again tries that complex trick she was working on, the one with the difficult grab that the Swiss X Games champ, Rigetti, told her to build up to. She lands it. Moving on to the quad god on ice. Figure skater Ilya Malinin is redefining what's possible in his sport, by Alice Park. It's a bold move as a figure skater to call yourself the quad god, even more so to use the moniker as your social media handle. But for Ilya Malinin, the embrace of this nickname is not just youthful bravado. It's a statement of fact. The 21-year-old from Virginia has been raising the bar for the sport every time he steps on the ice. What sets him apart is his mastery of the quadruple versions of all six skating jumps, from the relatively easiest, the quadruple toe loop, to the most challenging, the quadruple axel. In fact, he is the first and remains the only skater to land a quadruple axel in competition, and in December, he made history by landing seven quadruple jumps in a single program. These are athletic elements that are virtually impossible, that one unique human being has found a way to master, which no one else in the world is able to do at that level, says 1984 Olympic gold medalist Scott Hamilton. That should be rewarded in every possible way. Malinin, whose parents are both Olympians and now coach him, says they didn't initially want him to become a competitive skater. So when he did start to show promise, he was behind others his age. He didn't lag for long, however. The two-time world champion has won four straight national titles and is widely considered the favorite going into his first Olympic Games. Ilya is an over-the-moon, once-in-a-generation skater, and the thing he does I never thought I would see in my lifetime, says 1998 Olympic gold medalist Tara Lipinski. It's almost like he is competing in a different competition from everyone else. Moving on to a speed skating sensation, Erin Jackson's unconventional path to her third Olympics. Erin Jackson never expected to be an Olympic speed skater. She grew up roller skating in Ocala, Florida, transitioning to inline skating around age 10, and then competed in that sport through college, winning a dozen world championship medals and 47 national titles. The U.S. Olympic Committee named Jackson Athlete of the Year for roller sports three times, 2012, 2013, and 2015. Then, in late 2016, Jackson was hanging out with some friends in the Netherlands when she stepped on ice for the first time. The moment was captured on video. Though she didn't fall square on her backside, Jackson still looked like a beginner. "The blades felt super, super strange to me," says Jackson, 33. "The people out in Salt Lake City with U.S. speed skating, they saw that video and they're like, 'This is terrible. Why don't you come out and we can teach you how to do this?'" She went to Utah in March 2017 for about a month to test her mettle on ice. She took to it enough that in the fall, she moved to Salt Lake City to train full-time. Jackson was concerned about relocating to an area with such a small black population. But she knew enough people from her inline skating days, including fellow Ocala natives Joey Mantilla and Brittany Bau, to feel welcome. It took her just 4 months to qualify for her first Olympics in Pyeongchang in 2018. "I hadn't even told my dad I was going to the Olympic trials," she says. "He didn't know anything about it until I called him to say, 'So I'm going to the Olympics. You want to come?'" At the 2022 trials, she was the favorite in the 500 meter, but she slipped and finished third, keeping her off the team. Bo, who won the 500 meter race, pulled her aside that day. "She just expressed how sorry she was for me, and she said if there was anything she could do to get me to the Olympics, she would do it," says Jackson. Bo held the world record in the 1,000 meter and had also qualified in the 1,500 meter for Beijing, and she decided to give up her 500 meter spot, assuring Jackson would race at the Olympics.

0: is a super emotional moment, says Jackson, because it's hard to imagine someone making that sort of a sacrifice for you. Jackson won gold in China, becoming the first black woman to win an individual gold medal at a Winter Olympics, and Bo took bronze in the 1,000 meter. In Milan, they'll both race the 1,000 meter. Going into these games, Jackson admits she's feeling the pressure as the reigning champion. But pressure is what I need, she says. It's what I love. I hope people expect another gold medal from me. I need that pressure to push me higher. Moving on to the debut of Skimo. Everything you need to know about the only new sport at the Games. Another Olympics, another sport to pique our curiosity. The Games seem to be perpetually expanding. On the wintry end of things, curling and snowboarding were added as medal events at the 1998 Nagano Games, while freestyle slopestyle and halfpipe skiing debuted in 2014 in Sochi. This year, in Milano Cortina, say hello to ski mountaineering, or Skimo. What is it? Skimo combines the rigors of ascending a mountain on skis with the speed and technical skill required to come back down faster than your opponents. It's an emerging sport, with competitions mostly taking place in Europe. The first independent legal governing body overseeing Skimo, the International Ski Mountaineering Federation, was founded in 2007. How does the Olympic competition work? There will be three Skimo events at the Olympics. On February 19th, the Stelvio Ski Center in Borneo will host the men's and women's sprint competitions. Each field consists of 18 athletes who race in three heats of six. The top three athletes from each heat, plus the three fastest competitors who didn't automatically advance, move on. The top two in each of two semifinals, plus the two fastest lucky losers, make it to the six-person final. Sprinters start off wearing skis with grippy skins on the bottom to prevent them from falling backward as they ascend. Then, for a portion of the climb, they remove their skis and keep going on foot. They put their skis back on to complete the uphill. Olympians remove the skins for the downhill. Then they ski down, hitting gates along the way. First to the finish wins. A mixed relay will take place on February 21st. 12 teams participate, each with one female and one male competitor. The race has two ascents and two descents. Each member of the team takes two laps. The woman starts the race, then tags the man for the second lap. Then the cycle repeats. Who are the favorites? On the women's sprint side, Emily Harrop of France and Marianne Faton of Switzerland, the reigning world champion, should be contenders. Oriol Cordina Cole of Spain, Thibault Anselmet of France, and John Kistler of Switzerland are threats in the men's race. Harrop and Anselmet teamed to win the mixed relay at Worlds in March. Well, that's all the time we have for today. This has been Stacy Stamus with Time Magazine. I hope you've enjoyed today's reading from the audio reading service at the Allen County Public Library.
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2: 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We've got 45 cows that we milk.
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1: Hi, this is Valerie Goldston. Here are some stories from National Geographic. Part 2 of Living History. At the glittering new National History Museum in Abu Dhabi, curators want to bring visitors astonishingly close to the most fascinating creatures the Earth has ever seen. Doing so required dreaming up and then bringing to life one of the most ambitious museums ever attempted. Words by Richard Conniff. 6 weeks before opening, a contractor installing the museum's largest dinosaur, the Brachiosaurus, discovers a 15-millimeter discrepancy in the floor under one of the fossil's two main supporting posts, a half inch over a distance of 16 feet. But it's too much for the dinosaur. When you build a mount that's perfectly balanced, says Manning, you want all the load being translated correctly down to the concrete floor. He uses his water bottle to mimic the positioning of a properly balanced dinosaur mount. And if you're out of that load by just 10 centimeters, he lets go of the bottle and it smacks down on the table. It's not a crisis, says Manning. The museum has found a local company to engineer steel plates, leveling up the floor and spreading the load over a larger surface. It's just a road bump. Asked about another potential road bump, the no-show Diplodocus for the atrium, Manning becomes lyrical. The process of excavation, preparation, consolidation, producing blacksmithed mounts, which caress the bone, then grasp it just enough to take the load, but not enough to leave an impact. These things take time. You've got 300 bones in sauropods, a lot of smithing to do. He is unworried. Taking big, calculated risks is built into the culture. It shows up, for instance, in how the museum chooses to display one of its most prized specimens, the celebrated Tyrannosaurus rex Stan of the $31.8 million price tag has become widely known in its original pose from photos and 3D-printed copies exhibited at other museums. He stands with head high, mouth wide and long, butcher boy teeth prominent, as if roaring his ravenous appetites at the world. The Abu Dhabi team has chosen instead to exhibit him in combat with another slightly smaller tyrannosaur. And Stan appears, at least momentarily, to be losing. Head down, mouth partly open as if gasping for breath, that pose fits the scientific evidence in combat scars on Stan's head and neck. It also puts museum goers eye to eye and tooth to tooth with Stan. It's a stunning transformation. The pressure of getting things done is intense. Inside, we're all screaming, one staffer confesses. In places, though, the mood is almost serene. Aardvark coming through, a colleague warns, wheeling past a model meant for elsewhere in the exhibit. Next is a bat, also destined for the acacia bush. Is it better, Kirchhoff wonders, for it to be out of the light so children have to discover it? Mom, there's a bat. Or will it just be missed? They opt to trust in the power of children to discover almost anything. One room full of fossils as delicate as glass is a maze traveled by six different lifts and cherry pickers, continually beeping their way into position. When one of the lighting mechanics goes up to work at the ceiling, it sounds like a lunatic attacking a metal drum with a sledgehammer. Every few minutes, the emergency alarm system rips the air with warning blasts. Woo-wee, woo-wee, woo-wee. And a robotic voice commands, please leave the building immediately by the nearest available exit. Then it happens again in Arabic. That's been going on since April or May. I don't even hear it anymore, says Matt Fair of RCI. He's been waiting a week to install a Camarasaurus in the Mesozoic era, but doesn't mind that either, since he and his crew have so many other parts of the project to get done. Being imperturbable is item one in the job description. In the hallway, Fair strikes up a conversation with a worker from Hazencamp, the company that arranges the dinosaur flights, then delivers, unpacks, and sometimes installs the specimens in their final display space. The Hazencamp crew does its work with grace and efficiency. When a worker balances on a simple device called a J-bar to ride a massive crate gently down to the ground, it is half skateboard trick, half ballet. Fair says he needs a machine with a suction head powerful enough to lock on to a 2.4 billion-year-old slab of branded iron rock weighing 1,800 pounds and move it into place. "We've never done that before," says the man from Hazencamp. When the window finally opens for the Camarasaurus installation, the steel posts and the horizontal armature go up quickly, followed by the torso and legs. 2 days later, Fair is on a lift installing the neck. He clutches a vertebrae to his chest, then raises it up and inserts the rod on the underside into the corresponding socket in the top of the armature. A twist of a wrench and he is on to the next one. They go in at the rate of about a minute apiece. Speed is a good thing just now because the window for this installation is quickly closing. With just a few days left to the opening, McAllister is sitting on a plinth in the Mesozoic. She eyes the ceiling of the room, alive with a dazzling constellation of model pterosaurs in one area, ammonites in another, and in a third, big, fierce fish hotly pursuing one another across a distant age. For a moment, she relishes how it is all working out. Then, just a thought. She wonders if they could take a few of the smaller pterosaurs from the ceiling and hang them in the cafe instead. Shortly after, the missing Diplodocus arrives and steps up onto its plinth in the atrium. The Triceratops will be late, and the staff moves in temporary substitutes. Manning calls this dinosaur Tetris. Then, 4 days before the opening, a last-minute guest enters via the shipping bay door, accompanied by a diplomatic entourage. It's the world-famous Lucy, or her fossilized remains, among the earliest known members of the family tree that includes Homo sapiens. Her 3-month visit is a gift from the Ethiopian government, worked out just a few weeks before. Opening night goes off without a hitch, and the people who built this museum get a chance to preen a little in the applause. What other natural history museums have taken centuries to accomplish, they have achieved in just 5 years. In the morning, they will wake up to the new reality of the museum and the research center they have built. Moving fast, being high impact, and making a statement was never meant to end with opening day. Here's our next story. Wisteria season is here, by Megan Wallerton. In spring, wisteria vines explode into life, displaying large clusters of fragrant purple flowers. This time of year, the beloved ornamental garden plant typically blankets the entire southeast United States, but can also be found as far north as Maine and as far west as the Pacific Northwest and California. What wisteria lovers might not know is that species of the vine, which came to the U.S. from China and Japan in the 1800s, are impervious to local plant diseases and pests that might otherwise help regulate their growth. Left unchecked, exotic wisteria vines crush garden trellises and sheds under their weight and spread to nearby trees and forests. These species are considered invasive in over a dozen states. As the invasive vine kills off native plants, it could eventually cause erosion and other problems, says Georgia Department of Natural Resources plant biologist Edmund Leonard. There's a level of ecosystem collapse that we probably don't know all the implications of, Leonard says. As you start removing elements of an ecosystem, it's like rivets on a plane. At some point, the whole thing's going to fall apart. But it isn't all bad news. American wisteria, or Wisteria frutescens, is native to the U.S., tamer than exotic wisteria, and a good alternative to plant in your garden, Leonard says. American wisteria has smaller clusters of flowers than the exotic varieties, but Leonard thinks the native vine is even prettier. How invasive wisteria ended up in the U.S. In the early 1800s, it was very, very common for the horticulture trade to go out, find really pretty things, and bring them back, says Rebecca Wallace, coordinator of the University of Georgia. That includes exotic wisteria, which came to the U.S. from China, Wisteria sensensis, in 1816, and Japan, Wisteria floribunda, about 15 years later. It's part of a larger story of that period of time, Leonard says. Because parts of Japan and China have a similar climate to the U.S., people figured out that plants that grow well there would also grow well back home. So they brought the exotic wisteria species to the U.S. and started planting them. They were always looking for the exotic and the different, Leonard adds. Because American wisteria is native to the southeast U.S. and the exotic varieties also grow well in that region, it became a symbol of the American South, draped across trellises and porches in a riot of color. Individual vines can grow up to 15 inches in diameter and climb as high as 65 feet. But though that might seem majestic in your garden, the vines are aggressive growers that can also strangle trees and overtake places where native plants once thrived, says Wallace. Invasive plants like Chinese and Japanese wisteria are just kind of bullies, Leonard agrees. They cover tree canopies and prevent the sun from reaching plants trying to grow underneath. If the native plants can't grow, wildlife might have less access to food and other resources they rely on for survival. Wisteria can also kill entire trees, Leonard says. The vine wraps around trees like a constrictor, suffocating them. In contrast to native plants whose growth is naturally regulated by pests, diseases, and wildlife, Leonard says invasive species like exotic wisteria are free to grow and the vines grow fast. If invasive wisteria is allowed to take over most of the ecosystem, it could ultimately restrict which wildlife, insects, and native plants are able to survive there, Leonard says. Currently, state agencies like the Georgia Department of Natural Resources, where Leonard works, manage the invasive vine with a combination of herbicide spraying and controlled burning. Should you plant wisteria in your garden? If your garden already has exotic wisteria, it's possible to maintain enough to prevent or at least minimize its spread. However, Leonard knows from firsthand experience that it takes ongoing effort. He had exotic wisteria in his yard as a kid that had to be maintained carefully. Eventually, he replaced it with native wisteria, which he recommends as an alternative to the invasive varieties. American wisteria can still spread, but not nearly as aggressively as the exotic vines, he says. He has native wisteria growing on an arbor at his house that showed up in a different part of his yard one day. Exotic wisteria would have just destroyed the arbor entirely before moving on to other areas, he says. Wallace agrees that the Native American species is the closest alternative to the Asian species of wisteria, but coral honeysuckle and crossvine are also nice options, depending on what plants will grow best where you live. Leonard says in spring, when plants like wisteria bloom, is an ideal time for people to report any invasive species they come across on citizen science apps like iNaturalist or EdMaps. Hopefully that tide is changing from people preferring exotic plant species, and people are starting to appreciate our native plants that have equal beauty and more value, says Leonard. Up next, are these overlooked brain cells the key to treating trauma and anxiety? A growing body of research suggests astrocytes, Star-shaped brain cells, once dismissed as support players, may lead the way to more precise and effective psychiatric drugs. By Simon Spicak. For decades, scientists have built psychiatric drugs around neurons, the brain cells that send electrical and chemical signals. But even as that understanding has deepened, treatments for mental health conditions remain frustratingly limited for the nearly 1 in 7 people worldwide living with mental health disorders. The neurology and psychiatry fields have really not had a fantastic track record of treating various serious psychiatric and neurodegenerative conditions. Anna Orr, a neuroscientist at Weill Cornell Medicine, says, even though there's a pretty sophisticated understanding of neuronal function, now scientists are turning to an overlooked star-shaped brain cell, the astrocyte, to develop more effective therapies. Once considered support cells, astrocytes are increasingly recognized for their role in shaping learning, memory, and behavior. Early findings suggest they could offer new, more precise targets for treating conditions like anxiety, depression, and post-traumatic stress disorder, PTSD. How astrocytes affect brain activity and behavior. Astrocytes wrap around synapses, the junctions where neurons meet to exchange information, influencing how signals are sent and received. Although they account for as many as half of the cells in some brain regions, until recently, they were more difficult to study than neurons. We've had the tools for a long time to measure neural activity, says Lindsay Holliday, a University of Arizona behavioral neuroscientist. Only in the past 2 decades have advances in molecular biology and genetics made it possible to track what astrocytes are doing in real time. That shift is beginning to reveal how deeply these cells shape behavior. A recent study co-authored by Holliday showed that astrocytes in the amygdala, the brain's emotion processing region, lit up when mice formed and remembered fear memories. Adjusting that activity up or down led to a corresponding change in other regions of the brain. Every time we discover a new signaling pathway, we realize that the molecules involved are all genetically linked to diseases, says Kagla Eroglu, a neuroscientist and professor at Duke University. Astrocytes bear remarkably specific protein signatures that could make them ideal targets for new drugs. Benjamin Dineen, a neuroscientist at Baylor College of Medicine, found that a protein called NFIA remains active in astrocytes within the hippocampus, the memory region of the brain, but nowhere else. His work showed that knocking out NFIA disrupts memory and behavior in mice. Researchers are also beginning to explore whether astrocytes help explain differences in mental health between men and women. Conditions such as PTSD, anxiety, and depression are more common in women than in men. Orr identified proteins on the surface of astrocytes that behave differently in male and female brains. Activating one protein in male mice boosted memory in male mice, but impaired it in females. Understanding the sex-specific mechanisms of astrocytes opens the door to having greater specificity, says Orr. Once we know which pathways and which cells are driving a disease, we can intervene with treatments. However, translating findings from animal models to human treatments remains a major hurdle, and it's still unclear how these approaches will perform in people. Targeting the stars. Some neuroscientists believe astrocytes could lead to new classes of psychiatric medications. Severe trauma disrupts the memory and fear centers of the brain, leading people to relive vivid flashbacks of past traumatic events. Targeting the astrocytes that regulate these circuits could help reduce the impact of these memories. Some scientists are already exploring that possibility by repurposing existing drugs. One of those drugs, KDS-2010, Tisologine, is in phase 2 trials for obesity and Alzheimer's, and may soon be tested for PTSD after promising results in mouse models of the disease. The drug works by blocking the monomazine oxidase B enzyme in astrocytes, reducing the levels of neurotransmitter GABA, which may restore healthy brain activity and reduce intrusive memories and anxiety. Another strategy, Deneen says, involves looking for variants of genes that encode crucial astrocyte proteins that are linked to anxiety, depression, or PTSD. Researchers can test whether these variants change behavior in animals and then design drugs that tweak the same astrocyte pathways in humans. One reason astrocytes are particularly appealing is their specificity. Many existing psychiatric drugs act broadly, affecting multiple cell types in and around the brain, contributing to side effects like fatigue, weight gain, and nausea. Because the proteins that regulate astrocyte activity tend to be more cell and region specific, and may even differ between sexes, Deneen and Orr believe that drugs that target astrocytes might have fewer side effects. Still, much of this work remains in early stages, and translating findings from animal models to humans will take time. For now, scientists see astrocytes not as a replacement for neurons, but as part of a more complete picture of how the brain regulates memory, emotion, and behavior. Here's our next story. This tiny little seed is the best way to increase your fiber, by Katie Wright. When it comes to health-boosting seeds, chia often hogs the headlines, but there's another small but mighty ingredient that gives chia a run for its money in the nutrition department. Psyllium is higher in soluble fiber than chia, which is why it has a host of health benefits, from curbing cholesterol to aiding weight gain. It's the key ingredient in fiber supplements prescribed by doctors to patients with gastrointestinal problems and has been classified as a nutraceutical, a food that has health-boosting properties beyond basic nutrition, by the Food and Drug Administration. Psyllium, normally sold as a powder, is kind of a panacea for gut issues, says Nate Wood, director of culinary medicine at Yale School of Medicine. It can also help reduce blood sugar spikes and cholesterol. When we eat soluble fiber, it sucks up water in our intestinal tract and forms a gel-like substance that has all kinds of positive benefits for the human body. But it's most important to consume psyllium correctly. Here's what you need to know about this super-powered seed. Psyllium is almost entirely composed of soluble fiber, which dissolves in water, forming a gelatinous substance called mucilage. This gel acts as a buffer for glucose when it reaches the small intestine, says registered dietitian Jenna Volpe of Holistic Living. It slows down the rate at which carbohydrates and sugars break down and get absorbed into the blood. Studies show that psyllium supplements help improve blood sugar regulation and lower LDL cholesterol by binding it with bile acids, which are then excreted, triggering the body to replace them. In order to make more bile acids, the liver needs to use up more cholesterol, so the cholesterol in your blood ends up going down, Wood explains. Psyllium has been shown as an effective aid for weight loss, since the formation of mucilage in the stomach can increase feelings of fullness. When it reaches the colon, soluble fiber can help relieve either constipation by adding bulk to stools or diarrhea by absorbing excess water, Wood says. Psyllium in its raw form is generally sold as seeds, husks, or powdered husks. you can grind the seeds or husks, which have a mildly nutty flavor, to increase the amount of surface area that's going to make direct contact with water, Volpe says, thereby speeding up the mucilage formation. Whichever you choose, it's important to mix it with about 8 to 12 ounces of water or another type of liquid before consuming. Otherwise, the psyllium will soak up moisture in your gut and create a lump of food that can get stuck, Wood says. Once you mix it, you have to drink it very quickly because within 5 minutes, it starts to really thicken. Volpe says, you could also stir it into yogurt, oatmeal, or overnight oats. Some people also use psyllium husk gel as an egg substitute in vegan baking, but high temperatures can reduce the soluble fiber content. If your diet is low in fiber, be careful when trying psyllium for the first time. If you go from eating not very much fiber every day to a lot, you could experience bloating, abdominal pain, or cramping, Wood says. Volpe recommends starting with half a teaspoon of psyllium and building up your intake slowly to a maximum of about 2 tablespoons per day, split across 3 meals, equating to roughly 2 tablespoons per serving, increasing your liquid intake at the same time to ensure there's enough water to dissolve the soluble fiber. When to take psyllium depends on your health priorities. If you're looking specifically for the blood sugar lowering benefit or the satiety benefit for potential weight loss, I would take it right before you eat, Wood says. But if you want to improve your gut motility or regularity, take it after meals. It works best for digestion when you take it every day. If people don't have IBS and they just experience intermittent constipation or diarrhea, it's okay to take it intermittently for that. Are psyllium-based fiber supplements just as effective? Psyllium tablets typically contain only the active ingredient, but fruit-flavored sachets are often formulated with the powdered husk plus 2 flavorings and sweeteners to make them more palatable to drink when mixed with water. These additions mean they fall into the ultra-processed food category and, paradoxically, can be detrimental for gut health. Different supplements and artificial sweeteners have different levels of absorption to the gut microbiome, Wood says. If you can tolerate psyllium that doesn't have the artificial sweeteners and coloring, that would be better. My name is Valerie Goldston. This has been brought to you by the Mind's Eye Organization.
2: 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For more information or if you have comments, questions, suggestions, or concerns, please call the Radio Reading Service at 904-358-6308.
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1: Hi, this is Valerie Goldston. Today I'll be reading to you from Reader's Digest. Here's why seasonal allergies are so much worse for women than men, by Lisa Lombardi. Ladies, it's allergy season. If you're sniffling, sneezing, and coughing more than the men in your life, there's a reason. Here's the scoop. When April rolls around, I snap into hay fever defense mode. I pop daily Zyrtex, squirt Flonase up my nose twice a day, and stuff tissues into every bag I own. Oh, and I carry my asthma inhaler. Yay, spring! My fellow allergy sufferers, it's not our imaginations. Allergies are getting worse every year, confirms Elise Liu, MD, an instructor at the Department of Allergy and Immunology at the Yale School of Medicine in New Haven, Connecticut. She says it's partly due to climate change making allergy season last longer, but there are other factors experts are still teasing out. But beyond severity, it seems like women suffer more from allergies. Case in point, my husband will have a day or two when he complains of a tickle in his throat, and meanwhile, I'm hopped up on every allergy medicine known to womankind. I combed the scientific research and talked to Dr. Liu and Payal Gupta, MD, a New York-based allergist, immunologist, and spokesperson for the American College of Allergy, Asthma, and Immunology. Who's more likely to have allergies, women or men? Women have higher rates of allergies than men do, according to the National Center for Health Statistics. But it doesn't start out that way in childhood. More boys, 21.3%, than girls, 19.8%, have seasonal allergies, while asthma affects 7.3% of boys and 5.6% of girls. The flip happens at puberty. And it's not a coincidence because it tracks almost perfectly with the hormonal changes of adolescence, explains Dr. Gupta. By the time they reach adulthood, women have taken the lead, with 29.5% of women suffering from allergies, compared with 20.7% of men. Women also have asthma at higher rates than men, 9.7% to 6.2%. Hormones play a key role in this allergy gender gap. It's one of the most striking examples of how sex hormones fundamentally shape immunity, Dr. Gupta says. As kids, boys have higher rates of allergies and asthma because of differences in airway size and immune development. But once estrogen rises in girls, the immune system shifts, Dr. Gupta explains. Estrogen tends to amplify a specific immune response responsible for allergic inflammation, she adds. So what was a boy's disease in childhood becomes a woman's disease in adulthood. Estrogen can activate the allergy cells in our body, which are mast cells, Dr. Liu says. Mast cells produce chemicals, including histamine, which is the major chemical driver that leads to what we think of as allergy symptoms. And since women's mast cells are more easily triggered due to estrogen, it likely takes less of them to react to allergens, according to Dr. Liu. Women have higher rates of anaphylaxis, more severe asthma, and are more likely to be hospitalized for allergic disease, Dr. Gupta says. A 2024 study of BMJ open respiratory research, for example, found that women have more asthma flares and worse airway constriction than men. Women are also more likely to experience drug hypersensitivity reactions and adverse medication effects, Dr. Gupta adds. It's partly biological, as estrogen-primed mast cells may react easily. But it's also a symptom of a problem in healthcare. Women's symptoms are still undertreated and/or attributed to anxiety, Dr. Gupta adds. When a woman comes in with severe allergic disease, we need to take it seriously. Does menstruation affect allergy symptoms? Absolutely. Women's allergy and asthma symptoms can fluctuate with the hormonal ups and downs of the menstrual cycle. Many women notice this even before they have the language for it, Dr. Gupta says. The luteal phase, the week or two before menstruation, is when progesterone drops and estrogen fluctuates. And this is when many women report their worst asthma days and most intense allergy symptoms. Beyond that common annoyance, there's a very rare condition some women have called progesterone hypersensitivity. Women can be allergic to the sex hormone's progesterone, Dr. Liu says. The typical pattern is hives, but sometimes extreme systemic allergic reactions, known as anaphylaxis, can occur when progesterone levels are high each month. Progesterone, you may remember from health class, peaks days after ovulation, then bottoms out. Women with this immune condition may also react to infertility treatments due to exposure to the hormone. Symptoms of progesterone hypersensitivity sometimes go away at menopause or during pregnancy, according to a report in the Annals of Allergy, Asthma, and Immunology. But if you have unexplained cyclical hives, be sure to see an allergist. You may need to carry a two-pack of emergency epinephrine devices, such as EpiPens. What's the best way to treat allergies in women? The first step is to find an allergist who understands how the female sex can affect allergies. There aren't sex-specific allergy medications per se, but there absolutely should be more individualized thinking, says Dr. Gupta. This is especially true if a woman is expecting. During pregnancy, medication safety becomes a major consideration, Dr. Gupta says. Biologic allergy medications like dupilumab or omalizumab are increasingly important for women with severe disease, she adds. Sex stratified data in clinical trials has been lacking, she says, and we need to change that. Jump on allergy meds early. Seasonal allergies are highly treatable, so don't try to white knuckle through it, Dr. Gupta says. The trick to feeling better is to time your medications and begin early. Antihistamines and nasal steroid sprays are most effective when you start using them before your season begins, not after your symptoms are already raging, Dr. Gupta says. Tree pollen season starts as early as February in parts of the U.S. and lasts into summer, according to the ACAAI. Grass season peaks in late spring and summer. Ragweed starts in late summer and goes through fall. Mold allergy is considered a year-round allergy, but it can kick up outdoors in fall. If you notice your allergies or asthma are reliably worse at certain points in the month, Dr. Gupta suggests noting when symptoms flare and sharing that with your doctor. Ask an allergist for skin and blood allergy testing to pinpoint what substances trigger your symptoms. Knowing exactly what you're allergic to helps you avoid them. For instance, if you're allergic to dust mites, you can invest in allergy-proof pillow protectors and good air purifiers. Knowing your triggers also allows for targeted treatment through immunotherapy, aka allergy shots. If you're miserable with allergies, you may want to consider shots for either seasonal allergies like birch pollen or year-round ones like dust mites and cat or dog dander. If you have allergies, you don't have to suffer in sniffly silence. Women with allergic disease are more likely to be undertreated, Dr. Gupta says. If your symptoms are affecting your sleep, your work, your quality of life, make sure you tell your doctor. Up next, The Healthy, The Mystery and Misery of Autoimmune Diseases by Patricia Vaccalo. Heidi Hughes from Tampa, Florida was 34 when she noticed that her fingers were unusually stiff. At first she thought it was just from sleeping in a strange position or perhaps carpal tunnel syndrome from hours spent typing on her computer. But the stiffness continued and her fingers began to ache and swell. Eventually, she struggled to even open a jar of peanut butter. Albert Stowell was in his 60s when he started to experience slurred speech, double vision, choking episodes, and muscle weakness. A farmer in the Austin, Texas area, he was having trouble managing his livestock and machinery. Chelsea H. of Lakeland, Florida, was in high school when she started feeling bloated and uncomfortable after eating common foods like pizza and pasta. As she began her career in marketing, the bloating became painful and more frequent. She was constantly exhausted, barely scraping together the energy she needed for work. Each of these people would visit doctor after doctor, taking test after test, before finally getting a diagnosis. Heidi learned she had rheumatoid arthritis, when the immune system attacks the lining of the joints. Albert has myasthenia gravis, which occurs when the immune system's antibodies interfere with communication between nerves and muscles, leading to muscle weakness that worsens with activity. And Chelsea is dealing with celiac disease, in which eating gluten, a protein found in wheat, barley, and rye, prompts an immune attack on the lining of the small intestine, leading to bloating, diarrhea, abdominal pain, and fatigue. All are autoimmune diseases. They occur when the immune system mistakenly attacks it instead. While the exact cause is unknown, there are certain theories about why the immune system suddenly malfunctions, including genetics, hormones, physical stress, injury, or other illnesses. According to the Cleveland Clinic, there are over 100 types of autoimmune diseases. Although they target different organs and tissues, all result in chronic inflammation from a misdirected immune response. And while the early symptoms of autoimmune diseases can be subtle, if left unchecked, the chronic inflammation can eventually cause irreparable damage. That bodily glitch is surprisingly common. A December 2024 study published in the Journal of Clinical Investigation found that about 15 million people in the U.S. have an autoimmune disease. Some experts believe the true number is closer to 50 million, since many people remain undiagnosed or misdiagnosed for years. About 80% of those with autoimmune diseases are women, 63% to 95%, depending on the disease. Researchers say this likely stems from a combination of hormonal and genetic factors. Estrogen boosts the immune response, and the X chromosome carries more immune-related genes than the Y chromosome. Concerningly, the rates of autoimmune diseases are on the rise. Experts

varies depending on which organs or tissues are affected. Autoimmune conditions cannot yet be definitely cured, and so far only limited preventative strategies exist for high-risk individuals. Therapy generally focuses on controlling symptoms and limiting damage, often with a combination of medications and lifestyle changes, such as diet, stress management, physical therapy, and exercise. A variety of drugs work by suppressing the entire immune system, leaving those taking them vulnerable to infections and other illnesses. But newer biologic therapies, treatments made from living cells, are able to target specific parts of the immune system, giving patients fewer side effects and better control over their symptoms. In some cases, patients may receive infusions of antibodies from donated plasma, or in severe cases, have a bone marrow transplant. Scientists are also studying CAR T-cell therapy, where the immune system's T-cells are reprogrammed to eliminate its B-cells, which causes many autoimmune diseases, as a new treatment. Heidi, Chelsea, and Albert each found a way to manage their conditions. Heidi finally found relief with a biologic drug called Adalimumab, brand name Humira, and others, physical therapy, and an anti-inflammatory diet. Chelsea follows a strict gluten-free diet and takes a daily multivitamin to make sure her body gets the nutrients it needs. While she admits that there are lots of food she misses, she also says she'll take how she feels now any day over how she felt when she was eating gluten. As for Albert, it took a year and a half and visits to 7 different neurologists before he finally got his diagnosis of myasthenia gravis. Even then, the first treatments he tried weren't very helpful. But then in 2020, he entered a clinical trial for Zilucoplan, brand name Zilbrisk, a drug that targets a specific part of the immune system that affects myasthenia gravis symptoms. That, he says, was like spotting a light at the end of a dark tunnel. Today, his symptoms are under control, he says, and he can once again enjoy time with his family and handle his daily tasks. Our next story. A little over 2 years ago, Joseph Coates was told there was only one thing left to decide. Did he want to die at home or in the hospital? Coates, then 37 and living in Renton, Washington, was barely conscious. For months, he'd been battling a rare blood disorder called POEM syndrome, which had left him with numb hands and feet, an enlarged heart, and failing kidneys. Every few days, doctors needed to drain liters of fluid from his abdomen. He became too sick to receive a stem cell transplant, one of the only treatments that could have put him into remission. "I gave up," Coates says. "I just thought the end was inevitable." But his girlfriend, Tara Theobald, wasn't ready to quit. She sent an email begging for help to David Fagenbaum, M.D., an immunologist researcher in Philadelphia whom the couple had met a year earlier at a rare disease summit. By the next morning, Dr. Fagenbaum suggested an unconditional combination of chemotherapy, immunotherapy, and steroids. Within a week, Coates was responding to the treatment. In 4 months, he was healthy enough for a stem cell transplant. Today, he's in remission. The life-saving drug regimen wasn't thought up by the doctor or by any person. It had been spit out by an artificial intelligence model. In labs around the world, scientists are using AI to search among existing medicines for treatments that might work for rare diseases. Drug repurposing, as it's called, is not new, but the use of machine learning is speeding up the process, and it could expand the treatment possibilities for people with rare diseases and few options.
thanks to versions of the technology developed by Dr. Fagenbaum's team at the University of Pennsylvania and elsewhere, drugs are being quickly repurposed for conditions, including rare and aggressive cancers, fatal inflammatory disorders, and complex neurological conditions. There's a treasure trove of medicine that could be used for so many

0: other diseases. We just didn't have a systemic way of looking at it, says Donald C. Lowe, Ph.D., scientific lead at Remedy for All, a group focusing on drug repurposing. It's essentially almost silly not to try this, because these drugs are already approved. You can already buy them at the pharmacy. The National Institute of Health defines rare diseases as those affecting fewer than 200,000 people in the United States. But there are thousands of rare diseases, which altogether affect tens of millions of Americans and hundreds of millions of people around the world. There isn't typically much money to be made developing a new drug for a small number of patients, says Christine Colvis, Ph.D., who heads drug development partnership programs at the National Center for Advancing Translational Sciences. That's what makes the drug repurposing such an enticing alternative route for finding therapies for rare diseases, says Marinka Zitney, an associate professor at Harvard Medical School who studies computer science applications in medical research. Zitnik's Harvard lab has built another AI model for drug repurposing. Other laboratory discovery techniques have already put drug repurposing on the map, Lowe says. AI just puts rocket boosters on that. Minoxidil, developed as a blood pressure medication, has been repurposed to treat hair loss. Viagra, originally developed to treat cardiac condition, is now used as an erectile dysfunction drug. Semaglutide, a diabetes drug, has become best known for its ability to help people lose weight. The first time Dr. Fagenbaum repurposed a drug, it was in an attempt to save his own life. At 25, while in medical school, he was diagnosed with a rare subtype of a disorder called Castleman disease, which led to an immune system reaction that landed him in the intensive care unit. There is no one way to treat Castleman disease, and some people don't respond to any of the available treatments. Dr. Fagenbaum was among them. Between hospitalizations and rounds of chemo that temporarily helped, he spent weeks running tests on his blood, poring over medical literature, and trying unconventional treatments. I had this really clear realization that I didn't have $1 billion and 10 years to create some new drug from scratch, he says. The drug that saved Dr. Fagenbaum's life was a genetic medication called sirolimus, typically given to kidney donation recipients to prevent rejection. The medication has kept his Castleman disease in remission for more than a decade. Dr. Fagenbaum went on to become a professor at the University of Pennsylvania, and he began seeking out other drugs with unknown uses. Existing research, he realized, was full of overlooked clues about potential links between drugs and the diseases they could treat, he says. His lab had some early successes, including finding that a novel cancer drug helped another Castleman disease patient. But the process was laborious, requiring his team to examine one drug and one disease at a time, he says. Dr. Fagenbaum decided he needed to speed up the project. In 2022, he and his colleagues established a nonprofit called Every Cure, aimed at using machine learning to compare thousands of drugs and diseases all at once. Work similar to Every Cure's is taking place at Penn State and Stanford universities and in labs around the world, including in Japan and China. In Birmingham, Alabama, an AI model suggested a 19-year-old patient debilitated by chronic vomiting try isopropyl alcohol, inhaled through the nose. Essentially, we ran a query that said, show us every proposed treatment there has ever been in the history of medicine for nausea, explained Matt Might, a professor at the University of Alabama at Birmingham, who leads the institute that developed the model. The alcohol popped to the top of our list, Might says, and it worked instantly. The model, developed by Mites Institute, has successfully predicted other treatments too. Amphetamines, typically used to treat ADHD, relieved periodic paralysis in children with a rare genetic disorder. A Parkinson's drug helped patients with a neurological condition move and speak. A common blood pressure medicine called guanfacine drastically improved motor and vocal tics in a pediatric patient with Tourette syndrome. Many drugs do more than one thing, Mite says. Their additional features sometimes get characterized as side effects. If you comb through enough drugs, you eventually find the side effects you're looking for, and then that becomes the main effect. In Philadelphia, Dr. Fajenbaum's platform compares the roughly 4,000 FDA-approved drugs against the world's approximately 15,500 diseases. For each disease, pharmaceuticals get a score based on the likelihood of efficacy. Once the predictions are made, a team of researchers combs through them to find promising ideas, then performs lab tests or connects with doctors willing to try the drugs on patients. Elsewhere, pharmaceutical companies are using AI to discover entirely new drugs, a pursuit that has the potential to streamline an enterprise already worth billions. But drug repurposing is not likely to prove lucrative for any one party. Many drug patents expire after two decades, which means there is little incentive for drug companies to seek out additional uses for them, says Aidan Hollis, Ph.D., a professor of economics at the University of Calgary with a research focus on medical commerce. Once a drug becomes one of the thousands of generics approved by the Food and Drug Administration, it typically faces stiff competition, driving down the price. If you use AI to come up with a new drug, you can make lots and lots of money off that new drug. If you use AI to find a new use for an old, inexpensive drug, no one makes any money off of it, Dr. Fajenbaum says. To fund the venture, Every Cure has received more than $100 million in commitments from TED's Audacious Project and the Advanced Research Projects Agency for Health, an agency within the Federal Health Department dedicated to supporting potential research breakthroughs. Dr. Fajenbaum says that Every Cure will use the money in part to fund clinical trials of repurposed drugs. This is one example of AI that we don't have to fear, that we can be really excited about, says Grant W. Mitchell, M.D., an Every Cure co-founder and a medical school classmate of Dr. Fajenbaum. This one's going to help a lot of people. Someone had to be the first to try. Luke Shen, M.D., was skeptical when Dr. Fajenbaum's model suggested he treat a patient with Castleman disease using adalimumab, a medication typically used to treat arthritis, Crohn's disease, and ulcerative colitis. I didn't think it was going to work because it's kind of a wimpy drug, says Dr. Chen, a hematologist, oncologist, and a professor at Dalhousie University and the University of British Columbia. But the patient had already undergone chemotherapy and a bone marrow transplant and had tried drugs, including the one that saved Dr. Fragenbaum's life. Nothing had worked, and the patient was entering hospice. We had basically given up, and I put in a last call to David, Dr. Chen says. With no other options, Dr. Chen gave the patient the adalimumab. In a matter of weeks, the patient was in remission. The case was recently the subject of a paper in the New England Journal of Medicine. Still, no model is infallible, Zitnik says. AI can sometimes make predictions based on evidence that isn't sufficiently strong. Colvis says ranking potential treatments, like likelihood of success, can also prove difficult. Such issues make physician oversight crucial. Sometimes a doctor will determine that a treatment suggestion is too risky to try, she says. But then there are instances where they will see something and say, okay, this looks like it's reasonable, she adds. When Dr. Fajenbaum first suggested that Wayne Gao, M.D., a hematologist and oncologist at Washington State, try a novel treatment on one of his patients, Dr. Gao had doubts. The patient was Joseph Coates, the The Washington man, headed for hospice, and the aggressive drug combination suggested by Dr. Fagenbaum's model seemed a little bit crazy, Dr. Gao says. In fact, he worried that the treatment might kill Coates faster. But Coates was a young man, and there were no other treatments to consider. And so Dr. Gao says, someone had to be the first to try. Just over a year after his brush with death, Coates and his girlfriend visited Dr. Fagenbaum in Philadelphia to thank him for his help. A smiling Coates was the picture of health. He had put on muscle since the last time he met the doctor. Coates had tweaked his ankle that morning while working out, but otherwise, he said, he felt just fine.
1: My name is Valerie Goldston. This has been brought to you by the Mind's Eye Organization.
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0: program is intended for a print-impaired audience and is brought to you by Mind's Eye.
1: Welcome to the Military Times. My name is Mark Love, and our first article comes from Military Times, dated May 6, 2026. In our first article, commissaries reverse decision to charge for single-use bags. Military commissaries stopped charging customers for single-use paper or plastic bags Wednesday, reversing a policy implemented just 1 month ago. In a short statement, the Defense Commissary Agency said only the change took effect Wednesday and applied to commissaries worldwide. Commissaries in states or localities that mandate bag fees would still have to comply with those laws. The policy, introduced on April 6, which required commissary patrons to pay for single-use plastic and paper bags, has been rescinded, the statement reads. In a separate statement, Representative Jen Kiggins, Republican of Virginia, a former Navy helicopter pilot, took credit for the reversal, saying the commissary agency's decision to follow months of advocacy. Kiggins penned a letter to Anthony Tata, Undersecretary of Defense for Personnel and Readiness, and she spoke about the issue directly with Defense Secretary Pete Hegseth after his testimony before the House Armed Services Committee last week, she said. I was deeply frustrated when DECA announced it would impose a charge for paper and plastic bags, an added cost that complicates a benefit intended to support our service members, retirees, and their families, Kiggins said in a statement. I appreciate Secretary Hegseth for listening to my concerns and taking swift action to eliminate this fee. The policy required commissary customers to pay 5 cents for each for plastic bags and 10 cents for paper bags. Providing the single-use bags costs the commissary agency $17 million per year. Spokesperson Keith Dubois said in an agency announced the policy in March. The commissary agency receives about $1.5 billion per year in taxpayer dollars to operate these discounted grocery stores as a benefit for the military community. The Defense Department's goal is an overall savings of 25% compared to commercial stores outside the gate. And in our next article, naval aviators will no longer command amphibious warships, CNO says, dated May 6, 2026. Surface warfare officers will soon assume command of all amphibious warships, bumping naval aviators from their previous positions as commanding officers, according to a Navy memo. The April 24th directive, seen on Reddit and confirmed by the U.S. Navy, cites issues with amphibious ship readiness and operational availability as catalysts for removing naval aviators from their previous positions as commanding officers of specialized vessels that transport marine expeditionary units. Given the challenges that reside with the amphibious fleet, the current major command construct underutilizes and fails to properly leverage the depth of mariner expertise resident in the SWO community, the memo reads. Starting in fiscal 2028, surface warfare officers will become the only officers authorized to command America-class and WASS-class amphibious assault ships, San Antonio-class amphibious transport dock ships, and Harper's Ferry-class and Whidbey Island-class dock landing ships. The service said it has spent 2 years assessing the root causes of a dip in readiness for amphibious ships and that among the many improvements needed is time. The memo noted that it typically takes at least 2 years for an officer to begin to possess the exquisite knowledge of an amphibious ship's operational and maintenance procedures. A defense official told Military Times in August 2025 that the readiness rate of amphibious ships had dropped to 41%, despite the Marine Corps previously stating that the amphibious readiness rate needed to remain at 80% or higher to complete missions. The Vice Chief of Naval Operations, Chief of Naval Personnel and Naval Reactors, and Lead Surface Type Commander will help restructure amphibious major command by developing a timeline for the process to be completed and assessing any necessary changes to surface warfare officer billet structure. The lead aviation type command will create a plan to shift command to SWOs and produce a review of how the change might affect the aviation community, providing potential solutions to any problems that may arise. The Navy will leverage surface warfare officers' career-long technical knowledge of amphibious operations and maintenance nuances to improve amphibious ship availability, according to Chief of Naval Operations Admiral Daryl Caudill, who provided in an email statement to the Military Times. This change enables commanding officers to stay in place longer in order to provide more command stability, focused oversight and solution ownership required to drive measurable performance, Caudill said. Importantly, Navy Aviation Committee will experience no loss in major command opportunities to CNO stress, with the service reviewing the community's career pipelines to improve major command quality of assignment. Naval aviators will still be allowed to command aircraft carriers and submarine tenders if nuclear trained, as well as expeditionary sea bases and amphibious command ships, the memo said. Navy holds an inventory of 32 amphibious warfare ships, but half the fleet is substandard condition and poorly maintained, according to a 2024 report from the U.S. Government Accountability Office. Amphibious ships were at the forefront of discussion last week at the Modern Day Marine Exposition in Washington. Marine Corps Commandant General Eric Smith both exalted the capabilities of the amphibious fleet while decrying the readiness issue that has plagued the ship. Smith said the Marine Corps was attempting to mitigate the problem by optimizing maintenance schedules, buying new ships, and investing in service life extensions, especially as U.S. combatant chiefs were requesting the support of more amphibious-ready groups. And in our next article, U.S. fires at disabled Iran flag tanker trying to evade blockade, dated May 6, 2026. U.S. military forces intercepted and incapacitated an Iranian flagged unladen oil tanker Wednesday that was sailing toward an Iranian port in violation of the U.S. Navy blockade, the service announced. U.S. Central Command military forces observed the MT Hazna transiting in the direction of the Gulf of Oman and issued multiple warnings before taking actions, according to a U.S. Central Command post. After Hazna's crew failed to comply with repeated warnings, U.S. forces disabled the tanker's rudder by firing several rounds from the 20-millimeter cannon gun of a U.S. Navy FA-18 Super Hornet launched from the USS Abraham Lincoln, CVN-72, the post read. The U.S. Navy instituted a blockade at the Strait of Hormuz on April 12th after President Donald Trump announced on Truth Social that the U.S. would intercept vessels attempting to enter or exit Iranian ports. U.S. Central Command began supporting Project Freedom on Monday, a military operation aimed at defending commercial shipping vessels passing through the Strait of Hormuz. On Monday, the U.S. destroyed six Iranian small boats, as well as cruise missiles and drones that the Islamic Revolutionary Guard Corps launched against ships the U.S. was escorting through the strait. Despite the attack, the four-week-old ceasefire remains intact, according to Chairman of the Joint Chiefs of Staff, General Dan Kane, who spoke to reporters on Tuesday in Washington. Project Freedom, however, was short-lived. President Donald Trump announced on Truth Social Tuesday that the operation was paused for a short period of time as the U.S. worked toward an agreement with Iran. The U.S. and Iran are reportedly in talks to sign a memorandum that will end the war as of Wednesday. There is currently an armada of Navy warships, Army attack helicopters, Air Force fighter jets, and 15,000 service members stationed around the Strait of Hormuz. And in our next article, Coast Guard Stand Up Special Forces Command, dated May 6, 2026. The U.S. Coast Guard is standing up a new Special Missions Command to consolidate its elite maritime responses forces under a singular structure as the service said demand for specialized capabilities continues to grow. The command, expected to be formally established in October 2026, will oversee units involved in high-risk operations like counterterrorism missions, drug interdictions, and port security. The Coast Guard announced on Wednesday. The service said the move is intended to better coordinate the service's special response forces, which include teams that board ships, respond to national disasters, and deploy alongside military and law enforcement partners. It will include maritime security response teams, tactical law enforcement teams, maritime safety and security teams, port security teams, regional dive lockers, and the National Strike Force, which helps the joint force and other agencies prepare for and respond to complicated crises. The command, which will be headquarters in Kearneysville, West Virginia, may incorporate other units in the future. The geopolitical landscape is evolving and the demand for Coast Guard deployable specialized forces is at an all-time high, said Captain Robert Berry, the lead officer for the Special Missions Command transition. These forces are instrumental to the Coast Guard's readiness and its role as a global leader in maritime contingency response, he said. The service has always turned to its specialized forces to respond to national threats and disasters. and establishing its command is a natural next step to enabling our forces to lead the way at the tip of the spear. And in our next article, danger pay for U.S. troops could double and expand to more regions, dated May 5th, 2026. As the U.S. remains at war with Iran, the Pentagon's fiscal year 2027 budget request has raised the prospect of a significant increase in the monthly stipend paid out to troops in regions that put them at risk of taking hostile fire or another job-related dangers. At first reported by Stars and Stripes, Army and Air Force budget request breakdowns describe increases to the extra pays earned by troops in harm's way. Service members can earn either hostile fire pay or imminent danger pay, but not both. The payments are based on location and are calculated by the day, $7.50 per day, up to a maximum of $225 per month. Documents explaining the Air Force budget request described allocations for increases of military special and incentive pay, including hostile fire imminent danger pay. While the service does not further detail the increase within budget justification documents, it does add the Pentagon has increased hostile fire pay and imminent danger pay rates to the maximum statutory threshold, effective as of the start of fiscal year 2027. According to U.S. Code, the maximum for those in hostile fire areas is $450 per month, doubling the current ceiling of $225. The Army, in its documentation, describes hostile fire or imminent danger pay that may not exceed $450 per month. A Pentagon official who asked not to be named said the Department of Defense had yet to commit to increasing pays for hazardous duties. The department continuously evaluates its policies to ensure that they are advancing its mission, the official told Military Times. At this time, no decision has been made to increase the current rates for hostile fire imminent events or imminent danger pay. Meanwhile, a review commissioned through the last defense budget may result in a designation of even more regions as eligible for the stipend soon. The fiscal year 2026 National Defense Authorization Act, signed into law last December, mandated a review of the list of areas eligible for danger pay, as maintained by the Defense Finance and Accounting Service. At the time, the last updates to the list were made in 2023, when the Bab al-Mandab Strait, Gaza Strip, Gulf of Aden, Red Sea, and Ukraine were added. And the NDAA called for a 60-day review to begin no later than March 1st and began, for the first time, a routine review process that will consider the global conflict landscape every 5 years, beginning in 2031. The current DFAS list includes 59 locations, some of them permanent and others provisional. On February 28th, the list was updated to add 19 new regions, all of them connected to Operation Epic Fury, the U.S. campaign against the Iranian regime. An appendix note states that all these locations, from Diego Garcia to the Arabian Gulf, will keep their imminent danger designation until the end of the third month following the conclusion of the conflict. The designation could also extend to any follow-on operations directed by the president. These additions do not appear to be linked to the NDAA mandated review, however. Defense officials did not provide an update on that effort. And in our next article, Maryland lawmakers allege lack of transparency following Air Force Base jet fuel leak, dated May 6, 2026. Maryland lawmakers pushed the Air Force for more transparency after a 32,000-gallon jet fuel leak on Joint Base Andrews contaminated nearby soil and water. All but one of Maryland's senators and representatives asked for more information about the extent of the damage caused by the leak and the measures taken to mitigate the contamination in a Tuesday's letter to the Secretary of the Air Force, Troy Mink. It is of the utmost importance that Joint Base Andrews fully assess and remediate any damage caused by this leak and take protective measures to prevent an incident like this from happening again in the future, the letter states. Lawmakers alleged that the initial contamination measures were insufficient and did not prevent contamination from spreading to Piscataway Creek during moderate rainfall. Joint Base Andrews is roughly 8.6 miles from the creek, which flows into the Potomac River. The letter alleges that there was a delay between when the base discovered the leak and when the state of Maryland was notified. The Maryland Department of Environment said the leak occurred between January and March 2026. According to the letter, the base did not inform the state about the discharge until March 23rd, after fuel odors and a visible fuel sheen were observed in Piscataway Creek. Of the 32,000-gallon sleet, only 10,000 gallons from January and February were contained, leaving 22,000 gallons of fuel released into the environment. The base failed to properly disclose leaks as required by its state oil permit and did not report the full extent of the discharge until April 8, 2026, the department said. Former pollution from the base had already affected the surrounding environment, the lawmaker letter claimed, adding that the leak could cause further ecological harm to the creek. Legacy pollution from the joint base Andrews has already resulted in PFAS contamination in Piscataway Creek and the surrounding area, and this fuel spill adds to existing environmental stressors affecting the watershed, the letter claims. Lawmakers requested details such as when the leak was first detected, how the base measured the fuel loss amount, remediation strategies, and how future updates will be communicated to the public and regulatory agencies. The base said officials are responding to the leak and mitigation efforts are in place to contain the leak's migration. The spill is still under investigation, according to Wednesday's release. The base said it alerted federal and state agencies, deployed absorbent devices and environmental teams, and installed protective measures like harbor booms and underflow dams. Joint Base Andrews is committed to working closely with environmental authorities to ensure full compliance with federal regulations and to ensure all necessary actions are taken to achieve a timely and effective spill response and cleanup to protect human health and the environment, the release said. And in our next article, France moves aircraft carrier to Red Sea with eye on Hormuz mission, dated May 6, 2026. France on Wednesday deployed its carrier airstrike group to the Red Sea as part of planning for a potential mission to secure the Strait of Hormuz, urging Washington and Tehran to consider the proposal given the global economic impact of their competing blockades. Fresh exchanges of fire on Monday underscored the stakes as the U.S. and Iran struggle for control of the narrow waterway, a vital artery for global energy and trade, shaking a fragile four-week-old truce and reinforcing rival maritime blockades. The reason why we must make a renewed effort today is simply that the blockade of Hormuz continues. The damage to the world's economy is therefore becoming more and more pronounced, and the risk of prolongation of hostilities is too serious for us to accept. A French presidency official told reporters in a briefing after the army announced the strike group's deployment. Franco-British proposal and planning. France and Britain have been working on a proposal for several weeks that aims to lay the groundwork for a safe transit through the strait once the situation stabilizes or the conflict is resolved. It would need coordination with Iran, and a dozen countries have indicated a willingness to take part in the mission following several preparatory meetings. The French army said in a statement that the Charles de Gaulle aircraft carrier group, which is accompanied by an Italian and Dutch warship, was en route to the southern Red Sea. The deployment aims to assess the regional operational environment, expand crisis management options to strengthen security, enable the integration of partner countries, assets within a defensive framework consistent with international law, and help reassure maritime trade stakeholders, the military said. What we are proposing is that Iran gains passage for its ships through the Strait, and in return commits to negotiating with the Americans on issues of nuclear materials, missiles, and the region. And we propose that the Americans, for their part, lift their blockade of the Strait of Hormuz and in return obtain Iran's commitment to negotiations, the French presidency official said. Under these conditions, we could deploy the multinational force to secure the convoys crossing the Strait of Hormuz, and this obviously requires that the Iranians not fire on the ships. Hormuz is Iranian leverage. It was not clear why Iran would consider such a proposal given its control over the strait. Has been a key element of leverage in its discussions with Washington to end the war. We collectively want to send the signal that not only are we ready to secure the Strait of Hormuz, but that we are also capable of doing so, the French official said. The question now will be to obtain Iranian consent, American consent. European states have been largely onlookers in the conflict between the U.S., Israel, and Iran, but with shipping lanes in the Middle East impacted and the price of oil fluctuating around $100 a barrel, European powers are grappling with the issue of how to defend their interests. Their refusal to support U.S. President Donald Trump's blockade has drawn sharp criticism from Trump against countries he accused of failing to align with U.S.-led efforts, and the move to send assets to the region may be a way to assuage those concerns. In case you're just now joining us, you're listening to Military Times. In our next article, B-52 engine replacement clears critical design review. First modifications to begin this year. Dated May 6, 2026. The Air Force program to replace the B-52H Stratoforce's 1960s-era engines cleared its critical design review. The service announced May 4th, setting the stage for Boeing to begin modifying the first two aircraft into the B-52J configuration later this year. The commercial engine replacement program will swap the bomber's 8 Pratt & Whitney TF-33 turbofans for Rolls-Royce F-130 engines on each of the 76 B-52Hs in the active fleet. As original TF-33s from the early 1960s continue to wear down and spare parts become increasingly scarce, the Air Force says the engines will be unsustainable beyond 2030. The new engines offer better fuel efficiency, longer range, lower sustainment costs, and additional electrical power for modern weapons and sensors. The Air Force launched CERP in 2018 and selected the F-130 in 2021. After a three-way competition that also included GE Aviation and Pratt & Whitney. The F-130, built in Indianapolis, is derived from Rolls-Royce's BR-725, the engine that powers the Gulfstream G650 business jet, and has accumulated more than 1 million flying hours since entering service in 2012. The upgrade underpins the Air Force's plan to shrink its bomber force to two types, the B-52J and the B-21 Raider, with the B-1B Lancer and B-2 Spirit retiring as B-21 deliveries ramp up. The B-52, a key part of the U.S. nuclear's Triad air wing, is expected to fly into the 2050s, which would push some individual airframes into 100 years of service. The CERP critical design review is the culmination of an enormous amount of engineering and integration work from Boeing, Rolls-Royce, and the Air Force that will enable the B-52J to remain in the fight for future generations. Lieutenant Colonel Tim Cleaver, the program manager within the Air Force Lifecycle Management Center's Bomber Directorate, said in the release. It's that point that you go from having a concept turn into a design to then turning the design into something physical. Boeing, the integration prime contractor, will perform modification work at its Antonio facility, the release said. CDR is a milestone that showcases the kinds of complex systems engineering, propulsion integration, and structural analysis and electrical architecture challenges our teams get to dive into every day. Jamie Burgess, Vice President and General Manager of Boeing Mobility, Surveillance, and Bombers, said in a statement. The work, he said, puts us one step closer to modifying the first two B-52H aircraft into the B-52J configurations in San Antonio later this year. The milestone arrives years behind the original schedule. The CDR was originally scheduled to occur 3 years earlier. Air Force Lifecycle Management Centers confirmed to the war zone. Integration work on first aircraft is now set to begin in fiscal 2027, with modification of the second aircraft starting in fiscal 2028. Ground and flight testing follow in fiscal 2029. The Air Force is targeting fiscal 2033 for initial operation capability 3 years later than originally planned. The Pentagon awarded Boeing a contract worth more than $2 billion in December 2025 to finish integration work and to modify and test the first two aircraft. The total program is now expected to cost roughly $15 billion, and the Defense Department Inspector General estimates that a dozen B-52 modernization programs combined will run $48.6 billion. A 2023 Director of Operational Test and Evaluation report warned that programs' buying strategy carries significant risk. Two of the 76 B-52s will serve as test aircraft. The Air Force plans to award low-rate production contracts for 51 of the remaining 74 before operational testing finishes in fiscal 2032. That concurrency could make problems discovered late in testing considerably more expensive to fix. The engine swap is only part of the B-52's enduring story. The buff also gets new generators, modernized subsystems, and a new radar under a separate program already in testing at Edwards Air Force Base, California. Fleet readiness has slipped in recent years. The B-52's mission-capable rate fell from 59% in 2021 to 54% in fiscal 2024, according to the Air Force data analyzed by Defense News. The engine swap and broader B-52J upgrades are expected to reverse that trend. In our next article, life or death centered around a canteen for this AEF soldier, dated May 6, 2026. Heroism takes many forms in war. It makes emerge amid an epic battle, or the drama may focus on a single life struggling to keep alive in a shell hole. In any case, there are choices to be made and consequences to be considered for on an instant notice. Whichever the case, no such personal decision, however small, is inconsequential when a life hangs in the balance in the contents of a canteen. Born on August 5, 1895, William Solson, a Jewish resident of Newark, New Jersey, when the United States declared war on Germany on April 6, 1917, he enlisted in Harrison, New Jersey, and after training, he was assigned to Company M, 312th Infantry Regiment, 78th Division, serving as the company's supply sergeant. A reserve unit made up of Jerseyans filled out with New Yorkers and Pennsylvanians. The 78th was initially dubbed the President's Own because President Woodrow Wilson had been New Jersey's governor, but the unit was later renamed the Lightning Division and adopted a red shoulder patch with a white lightning bolt as its insignia. Landing in France in June 1918, the 78th division initially lent its engineer units to support operations, in particular the 303rd Engineer Regiment. While it prepared for its turn at the front, the American Expeditionary Forces crushed the German Army Abdulteling Sea around Saint-Mihiel between September 12th and September 18th with relative ease. On September 26, a reinforced AEF set off confidently to deal with German General George von der Marwitz's V Army in the Meuse-Argonne sector and ran into one brick wall after another. In contrast to their defenses at Saint-Mihiel, caught in the midst of their retreat, the Germans in the Argonne had dug in behind three lines of fortifications. What followed was the largest and bloodiest campaign fought by the U.S. armed forces, as one division after another suffered high casualties until a newly arrived replacement took its place along the Western Front. It was in this crucible that Supply Sergeant Solson had his moment of truth. In late October, the 78th phased its infantry units into the front lines to relieve the battered 77th Division. In doing so, it took up where its predecessor left off, advancing on the railhead and logistical hub of Grand Pré. Thus far, the AEF had conducted its agonizing advance in phases from September 26th to October 4th and October 4th to 28th. On October 26th, however, Solson and fellow 78th Division troops came into premature contact with the enemy, who were hardly about to follow the Americans' agenda. Driven to ground under a hail of machine gun fire, they could do little until extra support came. Solson's actions were cited afterwards. Hearing a wounded man in a shell hole some distance away calling for water, Sergeant Solson, upon his own initiative, left his shelter and crawled through heavy machine gun fire to where the man lay, giving him what water he had in his canteen. He then went on his back into his own shell hole, obtained more water, and was returning to the wounded man when he was killed by a machine gun bullet. Solson's sacrifice made an impression on the 78th. At a time when the AEF was reluctant to recognize the deeds of Jewish soldiers, Solson's officers and comrades in arms were startlingly swift in recommending him for the highest American honor. And on January 22, 1919, his father, Jacob L. Solson, was awarded the posthumous Medal of Honor. Buried at Meuse-Argonne American Cemetery and Memorial East of the village of Romans-sous-Montfaucon, Solson was one of nine Americans slain in the battle for Grand Pré. And in our next article, here's what's behind the U.S. Army's $2.1 billion R&D funding increase, dated May 6, 2026. Within the U.S. Army's $253 billion budget request is a proposal to boost research and development spending by 12.9%. While officials say that extra $2.1 billion will allow the Army to keep a technological advantage, congressional leaders have expressed concern that it could come at the expense of accountability. During the Army's congressional budget hearing, Representative Betty McCollum, Democrat of Minnesota, the ranking member of the House Appropriations Subcommittee on Defense, noted that while R&D spending is increasing, funding for financial management and audit readiness is declining. McCollum said that although much of the budget is aimed at applications, infrastructure, data, and transport, it provides less detail on how these investments will be tracked. She added that the number of budget lines dedicated to auditing has been reduced from 41 to 4. It has an unintended consequence when you compress those activities to make it easier for the Army to move funds without keeping Congress involved, she said. We might have a discussion about what you're going to do, but without the lines, we don't have the accountability for both of us. While the accountability concerns are clear, they also raise a practical question. Where will the R&D money go? According to the Army's budget highlights, R&D spending will increase from $16.6 billion in 2026 to $18.7 billion in 2027. Of that, $2.9 billion will be set aside for a General Science and Technology Fund, which officials say will be dedicated to developing the next generation systems and platforms that will support the Army of 2040 and beyond. The budget highlights also include a variety of procurements such as loitering munitions, infantry squad vehicles, next generation squad weapons with ammunition, and advanced night vision goggles. Other specific investments include $904 million for Next Generation Command and Control, or NGC2, an initiative to modernize the Army's communication and networking technologies. Last year, Anduril Industries developed a prototype for $99.6 million. The finished system integrates technologies from a range of industry partners, including Palantir and Microsoft, to support real-time decision-making. The proposed R&D funding would be used to deliver the system at scale. $2.1 billion for the MV-75 Cheyenne II tilt rotor aircraft, which the Army describes as a revolutionary platform capable of providing the speed and range needed for future conflicts. Introduced last year, the aircraft is intended to supplement and eventually replace the Sikorsky UH-60 Black Hawk, which has been in service for more than 50 years. $474 million for Abrams M1E3 modernization, part of a years-long effort to upgrade the Army's main battle tank. In 2023, the Army announced plans to move beyond the M1A2 upgrade package and develop the M1E3, with fielding targeted for 2030. The modernized platform is expected to include a hybrid electric drive, improved armor, advanced munitions, and enhanced networking and artificial intelligence capabilities. $1.1 billion to transition the Terminal High Altitude Area Defense System, or THAAD, from the Missile Defense Agency to Army control. The Army began developing the system in the early 1990s to intercept ballistic missiles inside or outside the atmosphere, and it became operational in the mid-2000s. According to the Congressional Research Service, the transition is intended to simplify integration and oversight. In response to McCollum's questions, Army Secretary Dan Driscoll acknowledged that the service has struggled in the past to manage taxpayer dollars effectively. We have a history of spending money in a way that didn't defend taxpayers' rights for their dollars, he said, adding the lengthy acquisition timelines often mean new systems are outdated by the time they are fielded. He argued that the increased budget and the flexibility that comes with it is necessary to keep pace with rapid technological change. The purpose from our perspective for something like the Next Gen C2 is the speed of innovation requires us to shift dollars between back-end systems, he said. The speed of these innovations doesn't allow us to stay as predetermined where the dollar go. In the end, Driscoll suggested that technology, specifically the Army's Vantage dashboard by Palantir, might be the compromise they need because it basically gives a lot more visibility into where the dollars are going and gives your team access to run their own reports. But McCollum still wanted to audit, saying budget discussions need to be a two-way conversation. In our next article, Coast Guard to deploy autonomous sail drones on Great Lakes, dated May 6, 2026. The U.S. Coast Guard will deploy autonomous wind and solar-powered surface vessels across the Great Lakes this year from May through October to expand maritime surveillance and data collection, according to a release. The uncrewed vessels built by Saildrone are being deployed as part of a contract with the Coast Guard aimed at improving maritime domain awareness in a region that spans over 90 square miles of water and connects to international shipping routes. Saildrone designs and operates long-endurance unmanned surface vehicles that use wind propulsion and solar energy to sail for months at a time when collecting real-time data. Each drone is finished with radar and optical sensors, along with collision avoidance technology. The USVs use a hybrid electric propulsion system as their primary power source, with wind propulsion provided by the cell drone wing and solar energy that powers batteries. The systems are also monitored by human operators who can intervene if needed. Cell drones USVs are designed to support missions ranging from detecting illegal activity and gathering environmental data to prepare for emergency response and protecting maritime borders. The deployment reflects a broader Coast Guard effort to integrate autonomous systems into maritime domain awareness. The Services Robotics and Autonomous Systems Program Executive Officer effort is a relatively new acquisition initiative as of summer 2025, created to accelerate the fielding of unmanned and autonomous capabilities across the service. The RAS PEO is meant to shift robotics and autonomous systems from one-off demonstrations into everyday use across all Coast Guard missions. The Great Lakes Sail Drone deployment reflects a shift in practice pairing commercially developed USVs with Coast Guard mission requirements. According to the Coast Guard's Unmanned Systems Strategic Plan, autonomous systems are intended to supplement, not replace, crewed vessels. UXS cannot perform missions alone, the plan says, but they can help preserve our personal readiness until exactly the moment when a Coast Guardman is needed. And in our next article, Air Force clears T-7A Red Hawk for low-rate production, dated May 4, 2026. The U.S. Air Force approved low-rate initial production of Boeing's T-7A Red Hawk Advanced Trainer, setting the stage for the long-awaited replacement of the service's 60-year-old T-38 Talon. The April 23rd decision authorizes a $219 million contract for the first 14 aircraft, along with spares, support equipment, and training, the Air Force announced Monday. The service is targeting initial operation capability in 2027. The approval means the aircraft cleared Milestone C, a point in the defense acquisition process that marks the transition from development to manufacturing. Reaching Milestone C is a testament to the dedicated government and industry teams who have worked diligently to overcome complex technical hurdles. William Billy, who's performing the duties of the Assistant Secretary of the Air Force for Acquisition, Technology, and Logistics, said in a statement, "The T-7A is a pivotal program for the future of our combat air forces. For Air Education Training Command, the urgency is generational. Our mission is to train the next generation of combat aviators, and the T-7A Red Hawk is the tool we need to do it," said Brigadier General Matthew Laird, AATC Director of Plans, Programs, and Requirements in International Affairs. "Replacing our 60-plus-year-old T-38 is a top priority. T-7A's advanced systems will give our students a far more realistic training environment, ensuring they are prepared for the cockpits of the future." For Boeing, the production green light comes after years of scheduled delays and a fixed-price development contract plagued by ejection seat deficiencies, flight control software issues, and supply chain problems. Flight Global reported last year that Boeing's losses on the program had surpassed $1.8 billion. "Boeing is honored to work with our U.S. Air Force partner in achieving this historic milestone in the T-7A Red Hawk's journey," Andy Adams, Vice President and Program Manager for Boeing T-7 program, said in a statement. "Getting this pathfinding digitally designed, built, and tested advanced trainer into the hands of Air Force instructors and students remains our focus, and Milestone C positions us to start low-rate initial production this year." Despite the production approval, the Air Force is proceeding cautiously. Each of the first three low-rate production lots will be green-lighted separately, allowing officials to apply lessons from ongoing testing before committing to subsequent batches. The full program calls for 351 T-7A aircraft and 46 ground-based training simulators across five AETC bases. Boeing secured original $9.2 billion contract in September 2018 in partnership with Sweet and Saab, which builds the aircraft's aft fuselage. The aircraft, named in honor of the red-tailed fighters flown by the Tuskegee Airmen in World War II, first arrived at Joint Base San Antonio Randolph on December 5, 2025, is being integrated into the 99th Flying Training Squadron, which traces its lineage directly to the original Tuskegee unit. And in our next article, Marine promoted to gunnery sergeant after beating lymphatic cancer, dated May 5, 2026. After deciding to stick with the service while fighting cancer, a U.S. Marine Staff Sergeant was promoted to Gunnery Sergeant after defeating lymphatic cancer. Alejandro Abrego, an assistant supply chief with the 2nd Marine Expeditionary Brigade, became a gunnery sergeant in a Friday promotion ceremony alongside his wife and infant son, according to a release. As the son of two immigrant parents, Abrego became the first member of his family to enlist in the military, joining the Marine Corps upon graduating high school. Abrego noted that at the time he wanted to set an example for his younger siblings. He joined as a 3043rd supply chain and material management specialist and relisted to work in embassies in Morocco, Haiti, South Africa, and as a Marine security guard. Abrego moved to Pennsylvania for instructor duty after his role as a MSG. He was in Pennsylvania when he was diagnosed with lymphatic cancer, and he spent the next several years undergoing cycles of chemotherapy and operations in an aggressive attempt to battle the cancer. The Corps offered Abrego medical retirement during the early stages of his treatment, the release states, but he chose to stay, saying, "That's not what Marines do. You're supposed to fight. I just felt like it wasn't my time to stop, Abrego said in the release. "I didn't want to be that guy that got the easy way out because he got cancer," he continued. Abrego began reentering the Fleet Marine Force after his decision to stay in the Corps and worked on making himself competitive for the Gunnery Sergeant rank promotion. If you only saw Staff Sergeant Abrego in action, you would have no idea what obstacles he overcame to get here. Major Edwin P. B. Powers, a supply officer with the 2nd MEB, said in the release, "You would just know that he's a stellar Marine. He does not know how to give anything less than his best," Powers concluded. In our next article, Defense Department proposes splitting military health system budget, dated May 5, 2026. The Defense Department wants to change how it pays for the military health system, splitting the account into two programs to safeguard funds for providing medical care to U.S. service members. The Pentagon's fiscal 2027 budget request calls for dividing defense health program funding into two, a Combat Operational and Medical Readiness account, or COMP, and a Private Sector Care Program section, or PSCP. The COMP budget would pay for health care and medical readiness of active duty personnel and support military treatment facilities, while the PSCP would cover TRICARE. The department's private health program and other care is not offered at military hospitals, according to budget documents. The new structure would prevent one's program's costs from affecting the other, ensuring that essential battlefield medicine and medical force generation is managed alongside other war fighting capabilities, the budget documents state. By splitting out

gave administrative oversight of military hospitals and clinics to the Defense Health Agency and were meant to align medical manpower to focus on active duty personnel and shed non-military patients to the private sector. But the reforms have negatively affected the system, resulting in an overall degradation of capability at military hospitals and increased reliance on private sector medical care. Service leaders said this year that healthcare access is one of the largest obstacles now facing service members and their families. In January, Chief Petty Officer of the Navy, John Perryman, told an audience that at the Surface Navy Association Symposium in Arlington, Virginia, that medical care is a top priority. I've been under the military and medical health system my entire life. The health system I am in today is a shadow of the thing I grew up in as an Air Force dependent, Perryman said. The sentiment was reiterated in February during a congressional hearing on military quality of life issues. What we've seen all over the length of our careers is a gradual erosion in the availability of that health care for service members and their families, Chief Master Sergeant of the Air Force David Wolf said during a hearing in February. Efforts are now underway to recruit doctors and encourage patients to return to military facilities while managing adequate patient loads to sustain capabilities. In late 2024, former Deputy Defense Secretary Kathleen Hicks proposed that the system reattract at least 7% of beneficiaries who get their medical care through TRICARE, the military's private health program, to military hospitals and clinics by the end of 2026. Hicks said certain elements of the DoD's health system overhaul, which was mandated by Congress in 2017, have left military treatment facilities, or MTFs, chronically understaffed and unable to deliver timely care to all patients. Military medical leadership has not provided an update to the effort, however. In March, retired Army Brigadier General Anthony Tata, Undersecretary of Defense for Personnel and Readiness, sidestepped a direct question on the senior enlisted personnel's concerns. We know there are a lot of problems out there, but certainly the primary purpose of our military health system is to have trained, ready medical personnel for combat operations, Tata said at a 2026 AMSAS Society of Federal Health Professionals annual meeting, according to a recording reviewed by Military Times. The silence has also frustrated members of Congress who have sought answers on the progress. In April, Representative Chrissy Houlihan of Pennsylvania, an Air Force veteran and ranking Democrat on the House Armed Services Personnel Subcommittee, called for increased oversight after Pentagon medical leaders abruptly canceled an appearance at a hearing in the military health system on March 25th. In a letter to subcommittee chairman Representative Pat Fallon of Republican Texas, Houlihan noted that an oversight hearing has not taken place in years. Despite many successes, the consolidation of authority in the DHA has been marked by infighting and dysfunction among the military departments and the Office of the Secretary of Defense, Houlihan wrote. The military health system is understaffed and unable to deliver timely care. The Defense Department has requested $45.7 billion for the military health system for fiscal year 2027, a 5% increase from the 2026 budget. The request includes $20.3 billion for the CLNP account, $22.2 billion for the private care account, and $3.2 billion for medical infrastructure. The department has also requested more than $1 billion for research, development, tests, and evaluations, down nearly $1.5 billion in fiscal 2026. Work is underway in Congress on the fiscal 2027 Defense Appropriations Act, the legislation that will fund the department next year. House and Senate Republicans have voiced support for the proposed infusion of $1.5 trillion for the fiscal 2027 defense budget, although Senate Defense Appropriations Committee Chairman Mitch McConnell of Kentucky has questioned using a budget reconciliation strategy to cover $350 billion of the cost. The House plans to mark up the defense appropriations bill on June 24th. The Senate has not announced its schedule for introducing the legislation. And in our next article, German defense minister laments long-range strike gap caused by planned U.S. drawdown, dated March 5, 2026. From Vienna, Germany's ambitions to close a long-range strike capability gap are facing a fresh setback after the Trump administration moved to withdraw thousands of U.S. troops from German soil and effectively shelved a Biden-era plan to temporarily deploy Tomahawk cruise missiles and SM-6 missiles there. Defense Minister Boris Pistorius, speaking Monday in Munster, Germany,

0: after a major Bundeswehr combined arms exercise said the reported decision meant Germany would be left with a capability gap. That was an agreement between Joe Biden and Chancellor Olaf Scholz at the time as a temporary bridge until we as Europeans had developed our own systems, the story has told reporters, referring to the former U.S. and German leaders, that this may not happen in the way we had assumed, tears this capability gap open again. We have to look at how we can compensate for that. There are ideas, but no solution yet, said the defense minister. The Biden administration announced in July 2024 that it would temporarily station a multi-domain task force in Germany equipped with a Typhoon ground launch system, which can fire Tomahawk cruise missiles and SM-6 interceptors in what officials describe as a bridging measure ahead of European alternatives coming online. The plan is now in doubt following fresh reports that the Trump administration intends to withdraw approximately 5,000 U.S. troops from Germany, with President Donald Trump suggesting the actual figure could be significantly higher. As the government's regular press conference on Monday in Berlin, Defense Minister State Secretary Cornelius Mueller laid out Berlin's three-pronged response to fielding a long-range missile capability. The first thrust involves modernizing existing Taurus cruise missile stocks and accelerating development of the Taurus Neo successor, a program approved by the Bundestag's budget committee in late 2025. The second pillar, the purchase of market-available systems with a formal letter of request for Typhoon launchers submitted to U.S. Defense Secretary Pete Hegseth last July, remains officially in process, though Mueller declined to say whether Washington had responded to the ask. The third pillar is the European Long-Range Strike Approach, or ELSA, a joint program involving six European nations, France, Germany, Italy, Poland, Sweden, and the United Kingdom. Berlin and London are also separately co-developing deep strike capabilities beyond the 2,000-kilometer range under their bilateral Trinity House framework, and Pistorius indicated that France intends to join that effort as well. The timeline, however, remains uncertain. When pressed on whether ELSA-derived capabilities would be ready before 2030, Mueller declined to commit to any date. I cannot say anything about a timeline, he told reporters, citing dependence on industrial availability and technology development. In Munster, Pistorius pointed to the ongoing European effort. We began in 2023, together with the British and now the French want to join, to develop the precision strike systems ourselves as Europeans, as fast as possible, he said. At the same time, we need an instrument, with U.S. help or via other paths, to close the capability gap in the bridging period as quickly as possible. The admission underscores how dependent Germany's defense planning remains on American cooperation at a moment when that bond is increasingly uncertain. It also suggests that both of Berlin's planning scenarios are for obtaining Typhoon launchers by way of a U.S. Army formation stationed in Germany or through a Bundeswehr purchase for use by national forces are now deemed dead ends. Mueller sought to downplay the operational implications, insisting that NATO's defense plans account for capability contributions across allied nations and that no gap would emerge at the alliance level. It is not Germany's deep precision strike capabilities alone on which deterrence and defense capability of Europe hangs, he said. Pistorius had previously warned, including as far back as 2023, that European NATO members would need to adapt to a reduced U.S. footprint on the continent as Washington pivots towards the Indo-Pacific. And in our next article, policies needed to share AI-generated intel across NATO countries, officials say, dated May 5, 2026. From Aurora, Colorado, an increasingly contested global order is pushing demand for commercially generated intelligence, but NATO needs to replace outdated policies to share that intelligence quickly and without barriers, said Major General Paul Lynch, a British Royal Marine and NATO leader. Currently, the 32 countries that make up the alliance shares commercial data through exceptions and workarounds, said Lynch, NATO Deputy Assistant Secretary General for Intelligence. NATO needs new data use policies, security classification guides, contract frameworks, and releasability rules. Unglamorous work that would have a big impact on military decision-making, he said. This past year has made one thing crystal clear. The security environment remains contested, and the advantage belonged to those who combined unity of purpose with the speed of action, Lynch said Monday at the annual GEOINT symposium hosted by U.S. Geospatial Intelligence Foundation. The symposium attracted companies, many of the U.S. military vendors that, among other things, track Russian military activity in the Bering Strait, monitor China's military exercises, and last year provided the technology to determine the extent of the damage to Iranian nuclear facilities following Operation Midnight Hammer. Lynch urged the intelligence professionals present Monday to help NATO update its framework for data sharing. Governing commercial intelligence becomes significantly more complex when it comes to data processing by artificial intelligence, he said. Then it's not simply asking who can share what, it's asking whose model to use on training data with what documented assumptions, with what confidence threshold, in what context, Lynch said, adding that there needs to be one common AI model and interface to be used by commercial and national partners across NATO. NATO has previously established hundreds of standardization agreements, creating common standards for things like air defense, maritime awareness, and data formats. NATO is quite good at governance, Lynch said. The question is whether we apply the same rigor to AI before technology outpaces the frameworks or after, and the answer will be decided in the next few years. Last year, under pressure from President Donald Trump, European NATO members and Canada hit their goal of spending 2% of gross domestic product on defense. It marked a 20% increase in overall defense spending, Lynch said, and was the first time members have met the goal since it was established in 2014. As the NATO summit in Hague last year, allies pledged to spend 5% of GDP on defense by 2035. 3 years ago, that would have been considered science fiction, Lynch said of the spending goal. The alliance is now actively investing in its own security at a pace and scale we have not seen in a generation. However, investing in defense without also putting more money towards intelligence is capability without awareness, he said. More is useless unless information generated gets to the right person in the right form at the right time. And in our next article, Corps overhauls reconnaissance pipeline to better prepare Marines, dated May 5, 2026. Freshly minted reconnaissance Marines were showing up to their first units less prepared than expected, service leaders said. To fix that, the Corps is overhauling how it trains them. The chances were first rolled out in April, but Marine Corps officials on Monday offered a clearer picture of the problems the restructure is designed to solve and how the new training pipeline will better prepare participants. Major J.K. Bender, who commands the service's reconnaissance training company, said the change reflects longstanding concerns within the reconnaissance community that new Marines were starting their careers without a strong enough infantry foundation. What we're seeing is the battalions that just didn't have their strong baseline. They were kind of struggling, he said, adding that it took them additional time for the recon battalions to train the Marines. Instead of going through Marine Combat Training, or MCT reconnaissance, hopefuls graduating recruit training will now go through Service's Infantry Rifleman course before attending two new programs, the Ground Reconnaissance course and Amphibious Reconnaissance course. If they pass the former, all others will continue to attend MCT. The only occupational field that is affected are the 0321 Marines, said Major General Michael A. Brooks, top general at the Services Training Command. Over the past few years, Marines have been graduating boot camp, going to Marine combat training, and then showing up at Recon Training Company. We changed their progression from boot camp to the infantry training battalion, where they undergo what an 0311 rifleman would go through. Once they're qualified as an 0311, then they go on to a ground reconnaissance course. The two new reconnaissance courses, each 9 weeks long, replace the Corps' 12-week basic reconnaissance course. The shift also stems from a rethink of how the Corps trains its reconnaissance forces. Major General Brooks said the overlap between infantry scout roles and reconnaissance missions provided an opportunity to consolidate training and choose the best candidates for reconnaissance ranks. We're building the Marine that we want at the end of this pipeline, he said, emphasizing that the new structure redistributes skill over a different timeline, but does not eliminate any core competencies. When you parse the standards, you will find that nothing has become easier, Brooks stressed, adding, hopefully it feels easier for the candidates because they're more prepared than they've ever been. The GRC begins with an individual skills phase covering land navigation, demolition, and call for fire, followed by a communications block focused on radios and imaging equipment, said Bender. Marines then complete several days of live fire marksmanship before finishing with a patrol phase. The first GRC started in late April. Bender said the service is still working through the specifics of ARC, but right now it is broken into three different blocks, beginning with a pool phase and then progressing to scout swimmer techniques before a final culminating exercise. The courses will also incorporate robotics and sensors to familiarize Marines with emerging technologies in both classroom and the field, in addition to the core skills already being taught. Officials also acknowledge interest in making the scout specialty into a primary MOS, a move that would put scouts on similar footing with other infantry roles like machine gunners or motormen. If that were to happen, GRCs would become the role's primary course. That said, declined to specify a timeline of when the decision would be made. Well, I'd like to thank you for joining us for Military Times. My name is Mark Love, and I hope that you'll join us next time.
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3: 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Today is Sunday, May 10th, 2026. I'm Paul Harrison, and I'll be reading some of the top stories from this week's Florida Times Union. Before I get started, let's look ahead at the First Coast AccuWeather forecast. Today we'll expect a low of 71 degrees and a high of 85. We'll have some rain and thunderstorms in the area with a 75% chance of rain. Monday will look much the same with a low of 71 degrees and a high of 82. The rain and thunderstorms will roll through the area, giving us an 85% chance of rain. On Tuesday, it'll cool down a little bit with a low of 65 and a high of 74. It'll be windy, which will make it cooler, but a 0% chance of rain. Now, I'm going to read some of the top news stories for this week. Our first story, how cities propose economic incentives affect Winn-Dixie near you. Proposed incentives for keeping Winn-Dixie headquarters in Jacksonville puts a fresh look on a plan to close Harvey's on West 48th Street. The fate of Harvey's store complicates Winn-Dixie incentives vote. This story is by David Bauerlein of the Jacksonville Florida Times Union, USA Today Network. And the key points, Winn-Dixie has delayed the closing of Harvey's supermarket in Jacksonville after community pushback. The store's closure became a point of contention in a city council vote on an incentive package for the company. Residents expressed concern that closing the store would create a food desert in their neighborhood. And the proposed incentive package is aimed at keeping Winn-Dixie's headquarters and hundreds of jobs in Jacksonville. The Harvey's supermarket on West 48th Street shows all the signs of a store in its final days. Posters proclaiming store closing sale are attached to the front windows. Shoppers going inside will find aisles of emptied out shelves. Prices are 25% off for remaining products. But in an unexpected twist, the Winn-Dixie Company says it is delaying the previously announced mid-May closure for the West 48th Street store. That deferral came after the store's fate suddenly became a flashpoint for whether City Council will approve a multi-million dollar incentive package aimed at keeping the company's headquarters in Jacksonville. Residents said closing the Harvey's store would be another blow to a part of town already dealing with a lack of places to buy items such as fresh produce and meats. "We need your help," the Reverend R. L. Gundy of Mount Sinai Missionary Baptist Church told the City Council's Finance Committee at its May 5th meeting. "We have pharmacy deserts, we have food deserts, and we don't need to go back and create another food desert." Instead of creating deserts, let's create oases, said the Reverend Aaron Flagg, Jr. of Emmanuel Missionary Baptist Church. Let's do something that's positive. The Winn-Dixie Company currently operates 11 grocery stores in Jacksonville with the Winn-Dixie brand on them, plus 4 Harvey supermarket stores in the city. The terms of the proposed economic development agreement would cover 13 grocery stores in Jacksonville, comprised of the 11 stores currently branded with the Winn-Dixie logo and 2 Harveys being converted to Winn-Dixie stores on Moncrief Road and University Boulevard West. The company announced in March it would be closing its 2 other Harvey stores in Jacksonville. Those are on Arlington Road in Arlington and at 201 West 48th Street, across the street from the Andrew Jackson High School sports complex off Main Street. The West 48th Street store became the focal point of city council members. I'm very disappointed to know now that they're closing the store, and that is unacceptable. City Council Member Jacoby Pittman told Winn-Dixie leaders during the Finance Committee meeting. The council will defer a vote on Winn-Dixie economic incentives. After Winn-Dixie officials said they understood Pittman's concern and wanted to meet with her about the future of the store, Finance Committee Chairman Joe Carlucci deferred a vote on the incentives. We are going to keep the leverage on our side of the table so that you can work with Ms. Pittman to hopefully come up with some type of new arrangement, Carlucci told Winn-Dixie officials. I think this is a small ask. Meredith Hurley, Senior Director of Communications and Community for the Winn-Dixie Company, said May 6 that the company decided to push back the closure of the Harveys so it can continue talks with the city leaders about the best way to serve the community that uses the store. While discussions are ongoing and no final decisions have been made, the store will remain open as we continue to evaluate all available options with a focus on serving our customers and supporting our associates, Hurley said. She said Winn-Dixie has invested and will continue to invest in a Winn-Dixie branded grocery store on Norwood Avenue at Gateway Town Center, less than a mile from the Harveys. Flagg told the Finance Committee the store at Gateway Town Center is too far away for residents, many of them senior citizens, to travel if they don't have cars. I watch a lot of Westerns, and if you've got to cross a desert, that's a long way to go, Flagg said. You have to leave 48th and Main and go to Gateway to get groceries, and if you don't have a car, it's difficult. Residents in that area do have an option of using the door-to-store transportation program operated by the Jacksonville Transportation Authority in partnership with the city. The Harveys on 48th Street and the Winn-Dixie at Gateway are both in the door-to-store zone, where residents can call and book a ride that takes them from their homes to the grocery store and back again. The service is available from 6 a.m. to 7 p.m. every day except Sunday. Councilman calls Winn-Dixie incentives extortion. While discussions unfold between the Winn-Dixie Company and City over the future of the 48th Street store, the company is asking City Council to support the incentives package geared toward keeping the company's headquarters in Jacksonville. The proposed incentives would be a $6.5 million headquarters retention grant paid out over 5 years and city property tax rebates worth up to $5.5 million over 20 years. Winn-Dixie would keep 500 existing jobs at its Edgewood Court headquarters and add 200 jobs at that campus by the end of 2031. The retained and new jobs would have an average salary of at least $100,000. Winn-Dixie would spend at least $65 million on improvements at the headquarters and its stores in Jacksonville. The breakdown is anticipated to be $17 million at the headquarters and $48 million spread across 13 grocery stores. City Council Member Rory Diamond blasted the proposed incentives, saying the city would be using hard-working taxpayers' dollars to pick winners and losers. No one who is a conservative, no one who is a Republican, no one who says they are a steward on the taxpayers' dollars can honestly keep their face straight when they say, Diamond said of the proposal, this is extortion. If you want to go, go. Don't beg for the money of the people of Jacksonville. But other council members largely supported the proposed incentives because it would keep the company's headquarters in Jacksonville and add jobs in an economically distressed area. That area is desperately in need of more employment, and these are $100,000 average jobs, City Councilman Nick Howland said. He said the $65 million in capital investment by the company in the headquarters and its stores also is positive. And our next story, where is smoke in Jacksonville coming from? This story is by Doris Alvarez Sia of the Jacksonville, Florida Times Union. If you've been keeping your nose out there, you can smell the wildflowers fires in Florida, or wondering if any are getting close to the Jacksonville area. There's a helpful way to stay informed in real time. The Florida Forest Service has an easy-to-use interactive map that lets you see exactly where fires are burning across the state in real time. It also breaks down how many acres have been affected and how much of each fire is contained. The map below, there's a map on the thing that shows and tracks fire activity and burn bans near you. And according to the EPA, despite the number of wildfires and associated smoke, air quality in the state ranges from good to moderate. There are burn bans in effect in 41 Florida counties. As of April 23rd, burn bans have been issued for 41 Florida's 67 counties, which include all of the Jacksonville area. You can check your county on the map. What does the burn ban prohibit in Jacksonville and Duval County? According to an email shared by the Jacksonville Fire Department, the ban prohibits all open burning within Duval County until further notice. Fire Chief Percy Golden II has invoked his authority under Jacksonville Municipal Code Section 420 to immediately ban all bonfires and open burning across the county. Current weather conditions pose an elevated risk to life and property. There's a burn ban in St. John's County, and it will last, In St. John's County, officials enacted a countywide burn ban on Monday evening due to extreme drought conditions. The order is set to remain in effect through April 27th, though it may be extended if weather conditions and fire risk do not improve. If you go to the interactive map, you can enter your address to find the closest wildfire risks and stay informed and get weather and alerts via texts. We will continue to update our weather coverage as conditions warrant. Download your local site's app to ensure you're always connected to the news and look for our special subscription offers there. And in other news, a standoff outside the Jacksonville Walmart ends with officers shooting a man. And this story is by Scott Butler of the Jacksonville, Florida Times Union. And this is involving a police-involved shooting. An 8-hour standoff outside the San Pablo Road Walmart, blocking traffic at the intersection, ended with the Jacksonville Sheriff's Office 9th shooting of the year and 2nd in 2 days. Some shoppers and employees also are being kept inside for their safety. The sheriff's office has not provided an update on the suspect's condition, but identified him as Samuel Wayne Waters, Jr. Sheriff T.K. Waters said it started with a call from family members about 11:30 a.m. May 6th about a 37-year-old in a truck, possibly armed and suicidal behind the wheel. Hours of negotiations led to SWAT officers using gas to try to get the man out. They were trying to communicate with him the whole time, the sheriff said. Unfortunately, he came out with a knife in one hand and a pistol in the other and left them with no choice. Undersheriff Sean Corsi said officers had blocked his vehicle in and were able to get a phone inside at about 3:15 p.m. and spoke with him for several hours. Sometimes he was talking normal, and other times he was threatening to harm himself and other people, Corsi said. But he still would not come out.
4: At about 7:20 p.m., the SWAT team used an armored vehicle to break a window and fired gas canisters inside to force him out. The suspect then began to exact that vehicle. Of course, he said. He was holding a large knife in his left hand and a pistol in his right hand, trying to climb out of the rear window. They ordered him to drop the firearm. He refused, so they shot several times, striking him. On May 4th, the family had gone to authorities, stating he had mental health issues and had firearms available to him. They were able to get arrest warrants for trespassing, aggravated assault, and domestic violence against his father. The family located him at the Walmart and called police. The officers were J. Vickers, M. White, B. Naus, J. Price, T. Hensley, and J. Ingham. We wanted to get him out safely. Unfortunately, he introduced a knife and he introduced firearm into the equation, which completely changes it, Sheriff Waters said. And our next story from Monday's Florida Times-Union. Hungry for seafood or a new gastropub? The Downtown Investment Authority will choose which gets prime spot at a plaza. This story is by David Bauerlein of the Jacksonville, Florida Times-Union, USA Today Network. If picking a restaurant is about both the menu and the atmosphere, the Downtown Investment Authority faces a similar choice over what kind of restaurant it wants for a waterfront spot in Riverfront Plaza. Atlas Restaurant Group proposes to operate a restaurant at the downtown park that will have a full-service dining room featuring coastal seafood and steak, a waterfront raw bar for casual dining, and a rooftop terrace bar overlooking the St. John's River. For those who like high-energy live music with their dining, the operators of Prohibition Kitchen in St. Augustine are proposing a Jacksonville version of their rum-flavored gastropub at Riverfront Plaza. The first review by a Downtown Investment Authority selection committee gave the top score to Atlas Restaurant Group as the best fit for prime riverfront property. The Downtown Investment Authority board member Jill Caffey said she would welcome Prohibition Kitchen coming to Jacksonville, but Atlas brings more experience to the table. The Baltimore-based company has 50 properties in 5 states. I like the thought of a music-heavy venue and somebody that's local, but just clearly Atlas's experience, the vast array of restaurants they have, was definitely better, she said at an April 30th selection committee meeting. Wade MacArthur, property disposition manager for the Downtown Investment Authority, lauded the Atlas proposal. When I closed my eyes and envisioned what a waterfront restaurant in downtown Jacksonville was like, the concept was almost exactly what they proposed, he said. The city had wrestled with the idea of Riverfront Plaza's restaurant. The Downtown Investment Authority is considering a public-private partnership for the restaurant. The city would construct the shell of the building at a cost of several million dollars and then lease it to a restaurant operator. City leaders have gone back and forth over the years about whether to put the restaurant on a corner of the waterfront park closest to the Performing Arts Center. City Council member Jimmy Peluso has said it would overload Riverfront Plaza to have that restaurant along with a beer garden already planned on another part of the park's riverfront and possibly other restaurants and a tower on the back side of Riverfront Plaza. It's too much stuff for a limited amount of space, Peluso said at a March 23rd meeting of the council's Special Committee on the Future of Downtown. Members of the Downtown Investment Authority Selection Committee said the Atlas Restaurant Group's proposal would be on the high end of menu prices, but that would be balanced out by the beer garden so people will have a range of prices for food and beverages. The two proposals will go next to the Downtown Investment Authority board, and the agency's staff will negotiate lease terms with the board's top pick. The proposal by Atlas Group is for it to handle construction of a $12 million building. The city would pay $8 million toward that cost. Atlas Group is partnering with Kronk Duck Architecture and Haskell, both based in Jacksonville, on the project. Atlas Group would pay base rent of $350,000 annually to the city, and that would increase 3% per year, according to its proposal. Atlas would pay an additional rent based on 5% of sales above an $11.2 million breakpoint. And our next story is from the Metro section on Monday's paper. The new version of Yellow Card Song is geared towards kids. The Jacksonville Rockers team up with YouTube's favorite Blippi. This story is by Tom Zaraletta of the Jacksonville, Florida Times-Union, USA Today Network. Yellow Card has been playing punk-pop music since its early days in Jacksonville and is preparing to head out on a summer-long headlining tour. So why did they just release a new single with children's YouTube star Blippi? This is either the most punk rock or the least punk rock thing we've ever done, said Yellow Card singer Ryan Key. It was a really special moment for the band to get out of our comfort zone, but it's authentic to us because we have kids and our kids love Blippi. Key said that he sent a musical version of Yellow Card's 2025 hit Bedroom Posters to Blippi's creative team after a mutual friend connected them. Blippi, a children's character performed by more than one actor, has something like 2 billion online followers, which was something Key just couldn't ignore. There are so many Yellow Card fans in the world that are going to be your early 2000s loved Ocean Avenue, heard us on the radio, he said. We're just thinking that when this comes on, what is the reach and what is the number of people who say, Yellow Card, they're still a band? Any new friends we can bring on board, that's what we're trying to do. The reworked lyrics change the song from a lonesome plea to one about trucks and airplanes and roller coasters. The band shot a video for the Blippi audience to enjoy. We sent them an instrumental of the song, Key said. It just definitely said, Blippi, take the wheel. The reimagined lyrics make the song much more kid-friendly. For instance, the line, I love my sister, but I hate it in L.A., my parents need me, but they know what I can't say, became, we want to go explore the world, travel and play. We want to see how many vehicles we can name in the Blippi-fied version. The single comes at a high point in Yellow Card's career. The band formed in the late 90s at Jacksonville's Douglas Anderson School of the Arts and first hit it big in 2003 with the release of its major label debut, Ocean Avenue. The band broke up and reformed several times and now is a quartet with Key on vocals, Sean Mackin on violin, Ryan Mendez on guitar, and Josh Portman on bass. Jimmy Brunkvist is Yellow Card's touring drummer. The band heads out for a headlining tour this summer with Newfound Glory and Plain White Tees. Key said the band put a lot of time and money into creating a multimedia stage show for the Up, Up, Down, Down tour. This is far and away the biggest and best Yellow Card show anyone's ever seen, he said. I really want people to be excited to come back and see us. It's really important for us to elevate the live show any way we can. I'm in total disbelief each and every night that we're operating the way that we are. The tour includes 2 Florida stops at the Seminole Hard Rock Hotel in Hollywood on May 8th and at the huge Welcome to Rockville Festival at Daytona International Speedway on May 10th. He said he's particularly looking forward to the Welcome to Rockville show. He said he's known Rockville promoter Danny Wimmer since the band's early days playing at the Milk Bar in downtown Jacksonville. So agreeing to play the festival was a no-brainer for the band, even though a clause in their contract for the show prohibits them playing in Jacksonville on this tour. Festivals are a challenge, he said, because a good percentage of the audience is there to see some other act, and it's up to you to win them over. There's certainly that little extra challenge there. You're playing for people who don't know your band, some who don't like your band, some that are curious about your band, and some who love your band and are there to see you. The band just got back from an Australian tour and has played in 39 countries over the years. Key said there's one that they haven't visited that they'd love to add to the list. We would love to play in Antarctica. We've been to 6 out of 7 continents as a band. And another story from Monday's Metro section. Florida students will again learn cursive writing. And this is by Delia Rose Sauer. Fresh Takes Florida. Melody Eichbauer grew up learning cursive in grade school and scribbling exam answers until her hand cramped well into her college career. Eichbauer, a professor of medieval legal and ecclesiastical history at Florida Gulf Coast University, often combs through legal texts where connected letters characterize the court records of the Middle Ages. But as she turns to her students, a lack of handwritten notes is a cause for concern. When she gave her students a handwritten exam a few years back, she brought hand massagers to class to minimize the pain. What I noticed was that the students who wrote in cursive actually had more detailed essays than those in print, Eichbauer said. Cursive writing will be a revived practice after Governor Ron DeSantis signed an amended teacher training and mentoring bill into law, which requires cursive instruction for Florida students in grades 3 through 5. Representative Tobin Overdorf of Stewart initially drafted a cursive instruction bill which called for students to develop their cursive writing skills with legible letter formation and proper spacing and alignment while writing in complete sentences for grades 2 through 5. But after sitting with no movement in the House and the Senate until the second to last day of the legislative session, the bill was added as an amendment to a proposal by Senator Chevron Jones, a Democrat from Miami Gardens. Jones's bill established a new school teacher training and mentoring program to improve student success across the state. The amendment changed the grade requirements in the updated language. DeSantis signed the bill last week. Overdorf felt compelled to combat a lack of John Hancocks after listening to stories with mortgage professionals in his district who were shocked when younger generations of Floridians couldn't sign legal documents because they didn't know cursive. There's a writing requirement, an essay writing requirement, but it can be done on typing or print, Overdorf said, so why not make it cursive writing instead and still get the same type of requirement done? By fifth grade, students must be able to read a sample of cursive writing and write sentences in proper cases. Overdorf hopes evaluations will help support students' literacy development, which will carry into their high school and college educations. What we found is that cursive writing actually helps a lot with sentence development, with comprehension, with hand-eye coordination, with early-onset diagnoses of dyslexia, and other learning disabilities, he said. It will be up to the Department of Education to decide how to assist students with developmental delays who will also need to reach the benchmarks, he said. I look forward to the day when great penmanship is something that returns to the state of Florida, Overdorf said. He admits he began improving his own penmanship when he decided to draft the bill-turned amendment. Dora Escobedo, 49, taught in primary school for 18 years, shuffling between second, third, fourth, and fifth grades. Now, a public librarian, she recalls how limited cursive instruction felt in her years of teaching. We would dedicate approximately 15 to 20 minutes to cursive instruction, Escobedo said. We had a book where we would start with slanting lines, circles, just the basic hand motion, movement of the cursive handwriting. Escobedo taught in Hendry County, where third graders had a reading proficiency score of 39.8% in 2023. While the legislature champions cursive as a source of literacy development, she believes that current writing standards are already too advanced for young students who are required to use citations in writing responses by 9 years old, something she feels should be reserved for older students. Teaching cursive was reserved for her fourth grade students because in other grades, teachers had to prioritize meeting more pressing writing standards. Literacy and spelling go together, whether it be printed, whether it be cursive, she said. Any kind of different experience and practice that students get with letter formation, spelling, phonics, is definitely a plus in helping literacy skills. Valerie Wheel, a handwriting examiner, is a strong believer in putting a pen to paper. She describes handwriting like someone's footprint. Two people can wear the same shoes, but their prints will bear different characteristics, such as width or whether they drag their heels or not. Handwriting reveals similar patterns. She believes physical writing needs to be revived. Writing helps you connect ideas, Whale said. Connected writing helps you to connect to other people. It helps you to formulate additional questions. Wheel, a certified cursive coach, said cursive happens to be 3 times faster than writing in print. To truly encourage proficiency, teachers should spend 10 minutes a day on cursive instruction. They can require reports to be written in cursive or practice spelling words with looping letters. Proficiency isn't difficult to measure, she added. As long as it's legible, the letters aren't dragged down and tangled, students should be able to pass the evaluation with flying colors. She recommends students feed their curiosity and turn to original documents in their cursive script to know exactly where their history comes from. By finding new ways to establish a handwriting discipline, they can find better ways to encourage self-expression away from a screen. Teach them while they're young, she says. Teach them that self-discipline and let them know that they can do this. Eichbauer is tempted to have her students rely on what's old-fashioned as artificial intelligence runs rampant on college campuses. Students need to read more, write better, she said, and students need to write more to learn better. How are we going to study the past if we don't understand the languages on top of how we do? How do we even read these documents in our hands? Eichbauer said. How am I going to read people's letter collections now? Sift through their inboxes? You are listening to the WJCT Radio Reading Service for Sunday, May 10th, 2026. I'm Paul Harrison, and I'm reading some of the top stories from this week in the Florida Times Union. Our next story is from the front page of Tuesday's newspaper. Civic Council calls to end the JEA investigation. City Council created a special committee for the probe. David Bauerlein wrote this story for the Jacksonville, Florida Times Union, USA Today Network. The Jacksonville Civic Council is calling for an end to the special investigatory committee created by City Council President Kevin Carrico for examining JEA, saying it is the kind of ad hoc political intervention that undermines confidence in city governance. The special committee has been questioning witnesses under oath and also plans to conduct a survey of JEA employees. The Civic Council's letter, delivered May 4th to Carrico and other council members, comes as City Council takes up legislation this week that would authorize spending of about $9,000 for the survey of JEA management-level employees and a few former employees. The Civic Council, a nonprofit organization of business and civic leaders, said in the letter that the city charter created independent boards for overseeing agencies like JEA with good reason. City Council should allow JEA to do its own investigations without interference by a council committee examining the same matters, the Civic Council says. JEA's board members are highly qualified, and we have great confidence in their integrity, the Civic Council letters say. The letter sent by Civic Council Chairman Gary Chartrand said multiple board members say Jacksonville has worked hard to build a reputation for serious professional governance, where governance is stable and predictable, not subject to ad hoc political interventions. Credibility, once lost, is expensive and slow to rebuild, the letter says. This is not a partisan matter. It is a question of respecting governance structures, preserving institutional integrity, and maintaining public confidence in the city of Jacksonville. Carrico created the Special Investigatory Committee on JEA Matters to examine complaints of racism and a toxic workplace culture under CEO Vicki Cavey. The original charge to the special committee also covers investigating how JEA has handled assessing charges on some commercial customers for water and sewer capacity fees. Carrico expanded the charge by telling the committee it should look at what impact the JEA board's approval of a planned new natural gas plant will have on JEA's electric rates and the utility's annual contribution to the city of Jacksonville. Carrico has said JEA suffers from a crisis of confidence. He formed the committee after JEA board member Rick Morales requested an outside review of complaints Morales said he heard from some high-level JEA employees about what it is like to work with Cavey at JEA headquarters. Morales, who sought the outside review after he had asked Cavey to resign in a one-on-one meeting, did not get support from any other board members. JEA currently is doing two employee surveys. The biggest is a utility-wide survey by Energage of all 2,922 employees that JEA already was planning to do before the February board meeting when Morales sought an outside review. JEA also hired an outside law firm based in Tampa to conduct a more focused, intensive investigation of complaints raised by former Chief of Staff Kurt Wilson about the work environment at JEA for employees who work directly at the headquarters with Cavey. The review by the law firm is being done through the city's Office of General Counsel. The Special Investigatory Committee on JEA Matters wants to do its own survey of 147 employees and a separate survey of a few former employees who left since Cavey became CEO 2 years ago. Cavey has said her leadership style is rigorous and respectful. The board supported Cavey at the February board meeting with a 6-1 vote of confidence. The Jacksonville Civic Council's letter says after the failed sales attempt of JEA in 2019, voters strengthened the city charter, including a provision that gives the city council president the ability to appoint 4 of the 7 JEA board members rather than the mayor appointing all 7 of them. The letter says city council also has authority to confirm all JEA board appointments and approve the JEA budget, while the city's Office of Inspector General can conduct investigation of financial issues. The civic council says city council should allow all the investigations underway to be completed. The JEA reviews of the utility's workplace, culture, and operations, the Office of Inspector General examination of the capacity fees, and an ongoing investigation by State Attorney Melissa Nelson. Nelson's investigation started after Carrico sent a text message that said he was appointing Boys and Girls Clubs of Northeast Florida CEO Paul Martinez to the JEA board as a big favor to a friend. Martinez later withdrew from consideration. Carrico, who works with Martinez as a top executive at the Boys and Girls Clubs, has said he was using informal language reflecting a goodwill toward a qualified individual, and there was no exchange of favors. The Florida State Attorney General Office of Statewide Prosecution also has opened an investigation that is focused on any opposition to JEA's award of a lobbying contract to Ballard Partners. A subpoena by the Office of Statewide Prosecution seeks communications by Mayor Donard Deegan, Chief Administration Officer Mike Weinstein, and JEA top staff and several of its board members. The Civic Council's letter says when all the reviews are complete, the City Council will have the standing and the responsibility to look at the findings and decide if changes are needed. And our next story is from Tuesday's front page. Hurricane season's first tropical wave forms. Systems off Africa weak. No threat to land is likely. This story is by Kimberly Miller of the USA Today Network of Florida. The first tropical wave of the 2026 hurricane season stumbled off the coast of Africa during the weekend, choking on dry Saharan air and at a latitude too low for it to be a concern to anyone except possibly ships at sea. It will be followed by scores more, as many as 65 tropical waves cartwheel into the Atlantic in a typical season, with only a fraction growing from an embryonic squall of thunderstorms to a tropical depression, storm, or hurricane. Still, it's a sign that the June 1st start date of hurricane season is approaching, and a reminder that the tropics are stirring even as a potential storm-squashing Super El Niño forms. Alex De Silva, lead hurricane forecaster for AccuWeather, said it's normal to start seeing tropical waves dip their toes in the main runway between Africa and the Caribbean in May. Typically, none of these will start to develop until July or even August, De Silva said. They come across and go into South America or just croak. The National Hurricane Center tracks the waves for shipping concerns and to monitor the occasional spin-up that has higher ambitions. Those tend to become the big Cabo Verde hurricanes that travel the Atlantic east to west and have more options for routing. Heading into the Gulf of Mexico, smacking the east coast, or wandering harmlessly off into the northern Atlantic. Early season hurricanes typically form close to home. In early summer, most storms form in the Caribbean Sea or Gulf of Mexico as the atmosphere starts its seasonal windup, fomenting cyclones off stalled frontal boundaries or the Central American Gyre, an area of low pressure that can bookend hurricane season but is less active in summer months. It's pretty rare for early season development to be from a tropical wave, De Silva said. Can it happen? Yes, but it's rare. Currently, he said, there's too much storm-shredding wind shear in the main development region, and while sea surface temperatures are warm enough to support a storm, some areas are below normal, and most are just average. This wave is not going to be anything to watch, said Andy Hazelton, of an associate scientist at the University of Miami's Cooperative Institute for Marine and Atmospheric Studies. Tropical waves are products of the mid-level African easterly jet. The jet, a swift-moving ribbon of winds, creates undulations in the air, also known as African easterly waves, which are seeds for hurricanes. If the National Hurricane Center believes a tropical wave has the potential to become a tropical cyclone, a depression, storm, or hurricane, it will note it in the Tropical Weather Outlook with a low, medium, or high chance of formation. Super El Niño almost a certainty this hurricane season. This hurricane season is forecast to be marked by an El Niño climate pattern, which is associated with stronger bouts of wind shear that work to cut the heads off budding storms. Two leading hurricane forecasts are predicting near normal to slightly below normal hurricane activity. Colorado State University and AccuWeather both noted El Niño as a factor in their forecasts. Hazelton said there's no reason at this point to expect anything other than a very strong or super El Niño, and the stronger the El Niño, the more storm-shredding muscle. There's so much subsurface heat in the Pacific, it's on par with 1997, which is one of the strongest El Niños that we've had, Hazelton said. It looks like everything is lined up for a pretty big El Niño event. He cautions, however, that damaging hurricanes have and will happen during El Niño years. Hurricane Betsy in 1965 hit Florida twice as a Category 3 and then a Category 4 after strengthening in the Gulf. Hurricane Camille in 1969 plowed into Mississippi with 175-mile-per-hour winds, killing 143 people. And Hurricane Joaquin exploded into a Category 4 storm near the Bahamas, sinking the cargo ship El Faro and killing all 33 people on board. And in 2018, Hurricane Michael made landfall as a Category 5 near Tyndall Air Force Base south of Panama City, wiping out the coastal town of Mexico Beach with up to 14 feet of storm surge. We don't want people to let their guard down because you just never know, Hazelton said. There are areas where you can still get pockets of favorable conditions. Hurricane Center tropical outlooks begin on May 15th. In 2021, the National Hurricane Center moved up its start date on when it begins issuing its tropical weather outlooks, which come out four times a day. Until that year, the outlooks began on June 1st, the official start date of hurricane season. But after six consecutive years of tropical cyclones forming ahead of June 1st, the NHC began issuing them May 15th, which is also the beginning of the hurricane season in the Pacific. Ken Graham, who was the director of the NHC at the time and is now the director of the National Weather Service, said more climatological data and social science information would be needed before any changes would be made to the June 1st to November 30th storm season calendar. Since the change to May 15th, no early season storms have formed except an unusually unnamed subtropical storm that was born on January 16th of 2023 and fizzled out the next day. And our next story from the front page of Thursday's Florida Times Union, Deegan's vision changes the look of downtown. More residents construction helped to offset rise in vacant office space. This story is by David

anything else. Deegan, who regularly highlights the importance of downtown at town hall meetings and speaking engagements, said in a letter attached to the report by Downtown Vision that construction cranes show visible progress. Downtown Jacksonville is no longer defined by plans alone, Deegan said. It is being shaped in real time by steady investment, growing residential density, and a shared commitment to creating a more livable and connected urban core. The 3.9 square mile area of downtown is home to 9,228 people, a 20% increase from the 7,695 residents in 2023 when Downtown Vision issued a State of Downtown report soon after Deegan took office. The latest report, released in April 29th, calls 2025 a banner year for residential development, with Artea on the South Bank, One Riverside in Brooklyn, Union Terminal Warehouse on the border of downtown, and the East Side neighborhood, Lofts at Cathedral in Cathedral Hill District, and Johnson Commons in La Villa. The planning, design, financing, and construction of these projects span the mayoral administrations of Lenny Curry and Deegan. Pearl Square by Gateway Jacks, the related residential tower planned for the South Bank, and the Rise Doro apartments in the sports complex are among the residential projects that will add more residents when they're done. Over the past decade, the number of people living in downtown has more than doubled, going from about 4,200 in 2016 up to 9,228 in 2025. Empty office space still a drag on downtown. The number of people working downtown, meanwhile, has dropped, and downtown's occupancy rate for office space remains worse than in the suburbs. Downtown had 53,600 workers in the 2023 report, and that went down to 46,833 in 2025, a decline of nearly 13%. To put it another way, downtown gained about 1,500 residents, but lost about 6,700 workers since 2023. Downtown Vision CEO Jake Gordon said downtowns across the country have faced a loss of office workers. He said, given a choice between adding residents or workers, you'll always want people living there because your neighborhood is much more active and people are there all the time. Obviously, we would rather have residents go way up and keep the office workers, but we still feel like we're on a really good trajectory, and office is not down as much as maybe some people feared during COVID, he said. The shrinkage of downtown employment has been taking place for years. Over the past decade, the number of downtown workers has slid from 59,100 in the State of Downtown report for 2016-17, a drop of 20% since then. The vacancy rate in 2025 was 27.4%, roughly the same as it was in 2023, and far worse than downtown's best year in 2019, when the vacancy rate was 14%. More people heading downtown for visits of all kinds. Gordon said the shift in office workers away from downtown has been offset by people being in downtown for all kinds of activities. An average of nearly 54,000 people a day were in downtown during 2025, compared to around 49,500 in 2023, an increase of about 8%. Deegan has touted riverfront parks as a destination for bringing people downtown. The city opened the first phase of Riverfront Plaza on the North Bank, the River's Edge Park on the South Bank, and the playground at St. John's River Park in 2025. St. John's River Park is next to the renovated Friendship Fountain. Keeping people coming in 2026 could be challenging. The Jaguars will play to a reduced seating capacity because of stadium renovations, and the Florida-Georgia game will be taking a two-year break from playing the annual game in Jacksonville. The Museum of Science and History closed its South Bank building last September, while it works toward building a new mosh across the river near the sports complex. The Jacksonville Fair had its last run in downtown in 2025, before

0: for moving to new fairgrounds on the west side. And our next story, teachers sue over school funding. A scholarship program and charters are challenged. And this is by Alasia Cross and Steve Patterson of the USA Today Network of Florida. The Florida Education Association filed a lawsuit May 5th against the Florida Department of Education, alleging it has failed to provide a uniform, efficient, safe, secure, and high-quality system of free public schools as required by the state's constitution. The suit, filed in Leon County Circuit Civil Court, names Florida Education Commissioner Anastasiosi Stacy Kamotsis and each member of the Florida Board of Education as defendants. In addition to the union as an organization, the lawsuit lists seven plaintiffs as parents, three from Northeast Florida, as well as Manatee County teacher. This is not the first time the FEA has initiated a legal challenge against the Florida Department of Education. A previous high-profile lawsuit was filed in 2020 during the COVID-19 pandemic over a reopening order from the state, but the lawsuit ultimately failed. For years, the FEA and the public education advocates have criticized lawmakers for pouring billions of dollars into private schools through the Family Empowerment Scholarship Program and its most recent Schools of Hope initiative, which allows charter operators to move into unused space in public schools at no cost. Plaintiffs are asking a circuit judge to rule the private school scholarship and charter school programs unconstitutional and put an end to them. A request for comment is pending with the State Education Department. Pointing to the state's third consecutive year ranking last in average teacher pay from the National Education Association and a drastic decrease in per-student funding, the lawsuit makes one allegation clear: public schools are being asked to do more with less. It argues that traditional public schools must comply with a growing set of laws governing safety, staffing, student services, facilities, and finances, while charter and private schools receiving public funds operate under significantly fewer requirements. In 1998, these requirements filled about 687 pages of law. Today, they exceed 1,400 pages. Meanwhile, charter schools are subject to far fewer requirements, and scholarship-supported private schools operate under a much smaller set of rules, roughly 20 pages of law. The complaint filed by Tallahassee attorney Martin Powell says, "The legal challenge was filed on Teacher Appreciation Day and days after Governor Ron DeSantis signed legislation that could eliminate teacher unions across the state, many of which are affiliated with the FEA, the largest labor union in the Southeast." FEA President Andrew Spahr said the last straw which prompted legal action was the 2026 legislative session. "We saw bills that were going to address the massive teacher and staff shortage, address the pay and equity gaps that exist, address the funding inequities we have between public schools, charter schools, and private schools, and lawmakers didn't act on any of those," Spahr told the Tallahassee Democrat. Minutes after the suit was filed, the FEA held a news conference at the Old Capitol in Tallahassee with nearly 50 parents, teachers, and community leaders in attendance to announce the lawsuit and urge lawmakers to increase public school investment. Despite the heat under the Florida sun, teachers, advocates, and parents cheered, applauded, and waved signs calling for lawmakers to support educators and invest in students. Lucia Castro, a Hialeah Miami Lakes senior high school student out of Miami-Dade County, said she is a first-hand witness to the impact of state education policy. "We are witnessing the reduction or outright elimination of academic electives, competitive coursework, and enrichment programs. At my own school, these are not what-ifs, but part of our current reality," Castro said. Castro said her school had planned to expand and remodel to attract students with a new magnet program, but the space for expansion became an opportunity for a charter school operator to move in under the Schools of Hope statute. An elementary school is being co-located into our high school campus within the next academic school year, Castro said, citing concerns for safety and daily janitorial operations. Miami-Dade, Broward, Palm Beach, Duval, and Hillsborough counties have received notices from Schools of Hope operators requesting to use school space. However, Duval County's district in January answered that providing the spaces requested would be materially impracticable. The sole basis state law allows for rejecting new Schools of Hope sites. Among the plaintiffs are Clay County parent Aaron Frick, Nassau County parent Suzanne Sapp, and St. John's County parent Tamara Halim, all suing both on behalf of themselves and for their school-age children. Orange County public school teacher Ladara Royale said students at his school are facing real challenges directly related to underfunding and a lack of resources from the state. The possibilities of a public school education are endless, but they are not possible if our lawmakers are not investing in the future of our students, Royale said. He added that legal victory will hopefully change things. And our next story is from Thursday's Metro section. World War II centenarians were honored at a reception. This story is by George Kasekanis, Bill West, and recognized in St. John's County. This story is by Scott Butler of the Jacksonville, Florida Times-Union, USA Today Network. Two World War II veterans in St. John's County, both 100 years old, were recognized during a special reception before the County Commission's meeting Tuesday on May 5th. Bill West and George Sekanis each received official certificates at the St. John's County Administration Building at 500 San Sebastian View in St. Augustine. The pair were front and center with several people attending to help pay tribute to them. West was born in 1926 in Beverly, New Jersey. He enlisted in the U.S. Army at the age of 18 and served in the Pacific Theater during World War II. His service included time with the 780th Amphibious Tank Battalion and as a military police officer at Camp John Hay in the Philippines. He was awarded the Distinguished Service Cross, the Army's second highest honor, along with multiple campaign and service medals, recognizing his bravery and dedication. Sekanis, born in 1926 in Fort Wayne, Indiana, served as an aviation cadet in the U.S. Army Air Corps during the World War II before continuing his service as a commissioned officer in the U.S. Navy Reserves. A lifelong professional with General Electric, he later earned an MBA from Xavier University and remained active in community service, including leadership with Habitat for Humanity in St. John's County. The event included ceremonial sheriff's office escort organized by retired U.S. Air Force Lieutenant Colonel Bill Dudley and participation from local high school cadets. 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
2: Hello, everyone. This is Joanne Seiler coming to you from Mind's Eye with this week's People magazine, the week of May 3rd. This week's cover has a picture of Meghan and Harry, and the article is talking about them facing a turning point. We'll also be running an article about Goldie Hawn and The Devil Wears Prada and Sandra Oh. So all sounds like a really interesting issue. So let's get started with our cover story. And both of them have big smiles. And they look very happy. Sydney, Australia in 2018 shows a photo of that when he was wearing his uniform. And it was the age of fascinators. I don't know if you remember that or not, but they were big when the year they got married, and shows them. She's wearing a black dress with their little tiny hats. And the royals in particular, they always have to wear a hat. They returned to Australia in a more relaxed style and on their own terms. And they are dressed much more casually than they were then. The Duke and Duchess of Sussex confront a pivotal moment, reckoning with the past while mapping what comes next. In January 2020, at what became known as the Sandringham Summit, Queen Elizabeth drew a firm line. After intense talks about what the future would look like for Prince Harry and Meghan, Duchess of Sussex, the answer was clear. There would be no half-in, half-out role. They could not remain working members of the royal family while pursuing independent income-generating ventures. The couple would step back fully. When the Queen publicly confirmed the decision, making clear it was not possible for them to continue with the responsibilities that come with a life of public service outside the institution, Harry, 41, and Meghan, 44, pushed back with a statement of their own. We can all live a life of service. Service is universal. 6 years on, that belief still shapes their path. During an unannounced visit to Ukraine on April 24th, Harry was asked whether he recognized the label, not a working royal. No, I am here working, he says. I will always be part of the royal family. I'm here working, doing the things I was born to do. In Australia, where Harry's father, King Charles, is head of state, the Sussexes spent 4 days in April moving through engagements that echoed an official royal tour, from hospital visits to moments of remembrance, while also embracing the independent income-generating model that now underpins their work. For some inside palace circles, that overlap remains deeply contentious. They are pushing the envelope and making it much more difficult for reconciliation to happen, says Sally Bedell Smith, author of The Royals Extra Substack. Then and Now shows Sussexes on tour. A natural connection, from greeting young fans on their 2018 royal tour to connecting with patients at Melbourne's Royal Children's Hospital on April 14th. They are still naturals with kids. Breaking the mold, selfies were discouraged during their formal appearance at the Sydney Opera House in 2018. By April 17th, Harry and Meghan were posing freely with well-wishers there. closer to the action. In 2018, Meghan and Harry took in Sydney Harbour at the Invictus Games. In 2026, they were on the water with competitors. Harry was in his element, says Walters. In Ukraine, Harry stepped into territory traditionally avoided by the royals. Speaking at the Kiev Security Forum, he called for American leadership in the ongoing war, a remark that carried clear political weight. The moment came just days before King Charles' state visit to the U.S., a tightly choreographed trip that sources say left no room for any private meeting between father and son. While Harry emphasized that he was speaking not as a politician, but as a soldier and humanitarian, the remarks were striking. Together, the two trips illustrate the space the Sussexes now occupy. Outside the boundaries, the institution has long sought to maintain. The monarchy is meant to be above politics and commercial imperatives, says Valentine Lowe, author of Courtiers. This is exactly what the late queen wanted to avoid. Insists a source close to Harry, this idea that he's going against the wishes of the queen by being half in, half out is nonsense. None of this is being done in the name of the institution. And it shows him during an unannounced visit to Ukraine, his third in the past year, Harry walked through a cleared minefield near Bucha on April 24th with the Halo Trust, the landmine charity closely associated with his mother, Princess Diana. As he highlighted new demining technologies at a security forum in Kiev on April 23rd, he discussed the ongoing Russia-Ukraine war. We need to feel empowered, he later said, to speak truth to power. On the ground in Australia, the response told a different story. There were joyful, smiling people everywhere they went, says Kylie Walters, royal correspondent for WHO magazine there. People wanted to see them. The visit began April 14th with a stop at the Royal Children's Hospital in Melbourne, where patients and staff lined the halls to greet them, almost 8 years after their last visit to the country. In 2018, when they were newly married and firmly within the royal fold. The impact of the latest trip was immediate. I gave Harry flowers and he said thank you and told me to keep on being brave, says Novalee Morris, 12, a patient who met the couple. It cheered me up a lot. I'll keep thinking about that. At a war memorial in Canberra, Harry laid a wreath, his military medals pinned to his suit, including those from his late grandmother, a quiet reminder that since stepping back from being a working royal, he is no longer permitted to wear his military uniform. When he was barred from doing so at Queen Elizabeth's funeral in 2022, his spokesperson said that his decade of military service is not determined by the uniform he wears. Meghan, meanwhile, spent time at a woman's shelter, serving food and speaking with families. And on Sydney Harbour, they joined Invictus Australia team members and veterans for a sailing event. Harry was completely relaxed. Invictus is where he belongs, Walter says of the International Adaptive Sports Tournament for wounded, injured, and sick service personnel and veterans that Harry founded in 2014. People gravitate toward him, and he knows how to make them feel special. The royal family misses out on that. It's a sad reminder of the global platform he could have had. It's the closest he's going to get to continuing to serve on his own terms. And it's talking about, shows Meghan in several different styles. it's a smart business move, Holt says of Megan. She was wearing St. Agni on April 14th, monetizing her looks. It's a long brown skirt, brown sweater, and a tan turtleneck and heels. And it felt more like her dressing on her own terms, Holt says of Megan in Karen G on April 14th. It's a sleeveless, like a jumper, and it's black and has six brass buttons on the front. April 16th, Megan wore black tights, a shift from the nude pantyhose she once said royal life required. And she's wearing kind of a khaki-colored short dress. But alongside those traditional moments of service was something far less familiar. Harry delivered a ticketed keynote speech at the Melbourne InterEdge Summit, where seats initially ran into the thousands, while Meghan made a surprise appearance as a guest judge on MasterChef Australia and a paid appearance at a women's retreat where 3,199 VIP packages included in group photo with her. The outing came a year after the launch of her lifestyle brand, As Ever, with guests receiving products in swag bags. They have a big security bill and a lifestyle to maintain, so it's not surprising they're taking on money-making ventures, says Walters. Megan's fashion choices were also linked to an AI-powered shopping platform, One Off, allowing followers to purchase the looks she wore during a trip, many by Australian designers. Through the partnership, she earns a commission. Her page drew more than 1 million views within the first 3 days, with several items selling out. The royals are influencers, but the mystique is that they are not promoting themselves as such, says Betham Holt, fashion director at The Telegraph. Meghan is lifting the veil, adds Bedell Smith. It was shocking to see her go to the hospital and then sell the clothing she was wearing. I've never seen anybody in the royal family do that. I can't imagine it went down well with the palace. Their next act, it shows her at TV royalty. The former Suits star filmed a guest judge appearance on MasterChef Australia on April 15th. In demand, Megan was reportedly paid $150,000 for a two-hour appearance at the Her Best Life Women's Retreat at the Intercontinental Sydney Coogee Beach Resort on April 17th. And it shows her getting ready to step into an elevator. Megan showcased Australian design, including a $300 posse vest with looks linked on her one-off page. She is an investor and earns a commission on sales. That's a two-piece sleeveless. Ticketed talk. Harry gave a keynote at the InterEdge Summit on April 16th. Where passes cost as much as $2,378. For critics, it raises a broader question about where public service ends and personal branding begins. Yet those close to the couple push back on that characterization. They're not reliant on Harry's father or taxpayer-funded money, says an insider. They pay their own bills and make their own money while continuing to support a lot of causes that might otherwise go unseen. It enables them to do what they love doing. Adds another source, they're trying to live their life, raise their children. Prince Archie's 6 and Princess Lilibet is 4. Do meaningful work and earn a living. Palace insiders say it's more likely to deepen tensions with the royal family. It won't help Harry's case or promote good relations, says Queen Elizabeth's former press secretary, Alyssa Anderson. After years of distance strained by Harry's legal battle over security and the fallout from his memoir, Spare, there has been some renewed contact between him and his father, 77, in recent months, though they haven't seen each other since September. But the divide remains most acute with his brother William, 43, with some questioning whether the rift can ever heal. William is over all the drama, says Robert Jobson, author of The Windsor Legacy. He doesn't need it, and he doesn't want it. He's too busy and focused on his own family. For now, adds Bedell Smith, they're at a standoff. Those close to the Sussexes, however, describe a more measured reality behind the scenes. Meghan lets him lead on all royal matters and dictate what needs to happen, a friend says. But it would never put them at odds. They're on the same team. Says another source, it remains very emotional. Harry and Meghan are both realistic. They're not approaching it with the expectation of a quick resolution. It's about taking small, manageable steps and seeing where things land. This remains very important to Harry, with Meghan supportive. And it shows a couple pictures of the children. They have their faces hid. They love their home and their community, a source says of the Sussexes. That was their December 25th holiday card photo taken outside their Montecito mansion. And it shows another, another where she's holding Lilibet and has her face covered, but looks like they just got up. Meghan's hair's all a fly. Or maybe they're on the beach and it's wind. Can't tell for sure. The kids are really thriving, the source says, of Archie and Lilibet. That was taken in 2025. And then they give their kids space to be themselves, says a longtime staffer. After growing up so publicly, that was really important to Harry with his family on a 2025 Disneyland trip. And in this, you see Harry and Meghan, Harry's stooping down with their little boy. And Meghan has the little girl's hand. Excuse me. That tickle in my throat. And there's a red heart over Archie's face and a pink heart over Lilibet's. And another photo shows Harry holding Lilibet in June 2025. The sweetest bond to watch unfold, Meghan said of Harry and her. While Harry has long spoken of hoping for reconciliation, he's still reckoning with his upbringing. At the InterEd Summit in Melbourne, he reflected on the loss of his mother, Princess Diana, and the years he spent resisting the role he was born into. I was like, I don't want this job. I don't want this role. Wherever this is headed, I don't like it, he said. It killed my mom, and I was very much against it. Over time, though, I realized how would somebody else make the most of this platform, he said, and what would my mom want me to do? At home in Montecito, California, work is scheduled around school hours. Weekends are for family time. Archie and Lilibet are their life, says a staffer who has worked for the couple since their early days in California. There's a real warmth and a sense of normalcy. Both have built tight-knit circles. Harry maintains a close group of friends, many of them fellow dads. He really thrives on those friendships and values that sense of connection, the close source says. Meanwhile, Meghan keeps a small, loyal group of longtime friends, often meeting for workouts or quiet nights out together. They're very careful about who they allow into their lives, a friend says. That loyalty runs deep. No matter what she has going on, she always makes time for her friends, says Meghan's friend Kelly McKee Zafin, who recently welcomed son Jack after the loss of her son Georgie, 9, in 2022. She really shows up, and not just when it's easy. It's a side of Megan that is often overlooked. At an April 16th discussion with Batter, an Australian youth mental health charity, Megan spoke candidly about online abuse. "Every day for 10 years, I have been bullied and attacked," she says. "I was the most trolled person in the entire world, and I'm still here." Her resilience is hard won, sources say. There's only so much a person can handle. Still, that same source says their focus remains steady. They wake up every day focused on being the best parents they can be. No matter what comes at them, they pick themselves up and keep moving forward. Nearly 8 years after their wedding, Harry and Meghan's bond remains central. "They are the biggest champions of each other," says a staffer. "The more adversity they face, the more they come together." That partnership propels their next chapter, even as scrutiny persists. "This is the shape of things to come," says Anderson. "There is nothing to stop them from doing this." Adds Lowe, "The palace might not like it, but they can do it. The question is whether it's sustainable." For their future to hold, their ventures will need to succeed. While their widely reported $100 million Netflix deal wasn't renewed, the relationship has evolved into a first-look arrangement, with several projects still in development, including a scripted series set in the world of polo. A documentary they backed, Cookie Queens, has also gained traction on the festival circuit and is now set for a theatrical release. Megan, meanwhile, is focused on building as ever into a lasting business. The brand continues to roll out new products, including a Mother's Day collection featuring candles inspired by the couple's children. "It is still in test and learn mode," says a close source. She wakes up thinking about new ideas and works on it all the time. While reports of high staff turnover have raised questions about the couple's working environment, others who remain describe a different experience. "There are quite a few of us who've been here a long time," says one six-year staffer. "Much of her company is made up of young women, and she really champions them. She's always said to me, just speak up. That's one of her biggest things." And then it shows a picture of King Charles, and Kate and William are standing behind him. They all look very serious. "What Harry and Meghan are doing is non-negotiable for William," shows him with Charles and Kate on September 16th. Anderson says of the future king's view within the royal family, he wouldn't countenance any acceptance of it. And then there's a picture of Meghan and Harry with the Queen Elizabeth when she was alive. At Buckingham Palace in 2018, Harry and Meghan were central to royal life alongside Queen Elizabeth. Today, their path has revived debate over the late monarch's half-in, half-out stance. "This is a new reality," says Anderson. Those close to the couple believe their trip to Australia set a new blueprint. The late queen herself once recognized the positive effect Harry and Meghan could have across the Commonwealth, and supporters say their influence has not disappeared. "They're very aware of the impact their presence can have," says a longtime staffer. Walters adds, "A lot is forgiven when you're on the ground and you show up and do good work. That magic and allure of a royal doesn't necessarily come down to a title." And it shows the two of them. They were constantly reaching for each other's hands and sharing secret smiles, Walters says of the couple in Melbourne on April 14th. I apologize for my voice. I think it's allergies. Next up, the golden age of Goldie Hawn. We're almost to the halfway point, so I'm going to go ahead. And in case someone just tuned in, this is this week's People Magazine. You're listening to Joanne Seiler. It's coming to you from Mind's Eye. Just finished an article about Harry and Meghan, and we're moving on into the golden age of Goldie Hawn. Shows a gold background. Then there's a photo of her holding a an iris in front of her face. She has the blonde hair and the blue eyes. She looks really good. She's got some spots on her arm, as we do as we age. The next photo shows her doing this almost a split on a table, and she's got one little dog and then one big dog. It looks like a lab. The other one, I'm not sure, a terrier maybe. Hawn with dogs, Roy and Rocky, at her house in Los Angeles on April 16th, hopped up on her kitchen table to get the perfect shot. At home with people, the Oscar winner opens up about her famous family, whether she'll act again, and the secrets of staying joyful. The unmistakable sound of Goldie Hawn's laugh, warm, inviting, playful, carries through her Los Angeles home on a recent April afternoon. Sitting in her whimsically decorated kitchen, featuring a black and white checkerboard dining table and quirky chairs complete with fish motifs, Hawn spots her English Labrador, Roy, who has wandered in from another room. "There you are," she says brightly, as he settles down on the floor nearby. A few moments later, seemingly unprompted, Hawn lets out the giggle that first endeared her to fans on Rowan and Martin's Laugh-In nearly 60 years ago. "I laugh all the time. It's kind of a joy for life," she later says of her unshakable spirit. "I have a tickle inside. I've always had it. It's a gift." Hawn, 80, is indeed filled with joy, and she's eager for others to feel it too. After decades of delighting fans with her brilliant performances in comedies like Private Benjamin, Overboard, The First Wives Club, Hawn is turning to a different medium to spread the power of positivity. Her first children's book, The After School Kindness Crew, Pooch on the Loose, number one, out May 5th, is a tender and funny tale meant to teach empathy, kindness, and yes, joy, to the next generation. "My life's mission is to be happy. My life's mission is to be an example for my children and my family," says Hawn, who has four adult children and eight grandchildren in the blended family she shares with Kurt Russell, her romantic partner of 43 years. Co-written with veteran author Lynn Oliver, Hawn's book follows three outlier elementary school students who strike up a friendship and decide to find a home for a rambunctious shelter dog. The book, the first in a series, is an extension of Mind Up, Hawn's preventative mental health program that's been utilized in schools for 20-plus years to teach kids about the human brain and how to regulate emotions. But this is no step-by-step instruction guide. You're not going to walk away going, "Oh, this is a teaching book." You're not even going to know it's happening, says Hawn. One of her first rave reviews came courtesy of her 12-year-old granddaughter, Rio. What she loved about the book is it was funny And it is funny, I have to say, says Han. Oliver, a New York Times best-selling author who previously worked with Henry Winkler on the Hank Zipser series, was moved by Han's enthusiasm. She's so genuine in her love of this material and the need for this material, says the writer, who scripted a petite homage to Han with the character Ms. Gold. The kind and welcoming teacher is described in the book as someone who laughed easily, and when she did, there was a twinkle in her eye. There's some photos. Grandma life. Han felt the love from her grandkids. It shows them with her. Bonte, Wilder, Rio, Ryder, Bing, and Ranny Rose. 2004. Life's a Beach shows Han and Russell cozied up alongside their kids, Boston Russell, Kate Hudson, Oliver Hudson, and Wyatt Russell, in a sweet snap Kate shared last year. And another photo, Hollywood royalty, Russell and Han played dress-up with daughter Ranny Rose in a 2022 Instagram photo. They're all dressed in different shades of blues and have crowns on their head. Colorado Cuddles. It's a wonderful respite. Han with Russell in 2025 says of Aspen, where the couple have a ranch. And then there's a photo that I mentioned before with the flower. Goldie's passion project. Goldie Han launched Mind Up. The up is in capital letters, and it's all together. A mental health program rooted in neuroscience, positive psychology, and social emotional learning after the 9/11 terrorist attacks. I was knitting the American flag and crying because the world had changed forever, recalls Han, who felt compelled to address rising rates of anxiety, depression, and suicide in youth. Implemented in many schools, the program, which has benefited millions of people in 48 countries, teaches children about their brains and how to regulate their emotions with what Han calls brain breaks. For example, sitting with a straight back, regulating breathing, and letting thoughts go by. A sad child can't learn. An angry child can't learn, says Han. Shows her at a Queens school in 2023. She calls her new book, The After School Kindness Crew, Pooch on the Loose, number one, an experimental option to learn about the Mind Up curriculum. Three more books with co-writer Lynn Oliver are forthcoming. She says, enjoy the ride and be fearless. That's her philosophy in life. Han ensures her twinkle stays no matter what she's facing. As you get older, things can get harder, she says. The power of positivity keeps her going. Your state of mind matters. How you look at life matters. How you value moments in your life matters. Because you're feeding your own brain, she says. So I say, right now, everything is amazing. Even so, in the past year alone, she's lost two close friends, her former co-stars Ruth Buzzy and Diane Keaton. You need to grieve. When you miss someone, cry, says Han, who demurs on how she keeps her loved one's memories alive. You don't have to be. They're already there. Han finds joy in many ways, like spending time at her home in Aspen. It's eye candy every day, all day, which is very good for your spirit, or playing a round of golf. But most of all, Han enjoys quality time with her family. Russell, 75. Their children, actors, Oliver Hudson, psychotherapist Boston Russell, 46, Kate Hudson, 47, Wyatt Russell, 39, and their grandchildren, who range in age from 2 to 22. Wherever they are, I'm happy, she says. Han and Russell, who first fell for each other when they made the 1984 drama Swing Shift, are one of Hollywood's longest-lasting couples. So what's their secret? According to Han, it's simply being the right match. After more than four decades together, she still appreciates the freedom she feels with him. When I say freedom, it means liberation. I don't feel penned in, she explained. We don't always agree on stuff, which is fine. We're both very spontaneous. Our relationship fed on a lot of goodness, a lot of wonderful life together. And shows her from some of her movies, Cactus Flower, 1969. She won the Best Supporting Actress Oscar for her performance of The Farce, which also featured Walter Matthau. Private Benjamin, 1980. The fish-out-of-water comedy showcased the actress and producer's sharp comedy skills. I always liked that movie. I'd like to see that one again. Overboard, 1987, shows a picture of Han with Roddy McDowall, headlined the classic rom-com from director Gary Marshall. Death Becomes Her, 1992, shows picture of Han with Meryl Streep, still marvels at the fantasy comedy's relevance. How far ahead of its time was that? The First Wives Club, 1996, the comedy starring Han, Diane Keaton, and Bette Midler as jilted spouses, sadly never got a sequel, a fact that Han calls crazy. The Christmas Chronicles 2, 2020. Doing it with Kurt was great, Han says, of playing Mrs. Claus opposite Russell in the holiday movie. Part of that wonderful life was on display when Han opened her home to people for the cover shoot and interview in April. Han and Russell's son, Wyatt, was on hand with his two sons, Buddy, 5, and Boone, 2, playing catch in the yard, while Han's dogs, Roy and Rocky, a Korean village dog, scampered about. We're a close family, says Han. Indeed, her home had several telltale signs that little ones are a frequent presence. On the patio, a kid-sized bike lay on its side, next to a foam baseball bat, while a Tonka truck poked out from underneath a bookshelf, and hanging from a lamp in Han's living room, a kitschy sign reads, "Many a child is spoiled because you can't spank Grandma." And unsurprisingly, Han has few rules when it comes to her grandparenting philosophy. Happiness, joy, the joy of life, playfulness, being there, cooking for them, she says. As for what she whips up, that depends. Whatever they'll eat, they're all picky. Let me tell you, you feel like a short order cook. You know what I mean? But I cook breakfast. They like my breakfast. Han, who began performing as a dancer when she was a child in the suburbs of Washington, D.C., is clearly relishing this stage of her life, focusing on family and mind up rather than a Hollywood career. I think ultimately every life has to have its sections. Doing the same thing over and over again for your whole life is not so interesting to me. And I decided at probably 55 or something, what are you going to do for this next part of your life? And I knew that there was more out there to learn and to do. For now, she seems content to cheer on Russell. Kurt's working a lot, notes Han, who calls his hot career streak with the Madison and Monarch legacy of monsters incredible. He's like having a coming out party right now. Wow, honey. That's not to say she's done with appearing on screen herself. The one thing about acting is that I've done it, and I had a great career, and I honor that. And I would love to get material that could actually be like, oh my God, I want this so bad. This is so funny. She's so crazy. She's so interesting. But I haven't come across it, says Han, who last appeared in 2020's The Christmas Chronicles 2 with Russell. If somebody came up with a really cool, funny script, I think it would be great, continues Han. That just may come from her Oscar-nominated daughter, Kate, who recently floated the idea of writing something for them. Reminded of that, Han seems enthusiastic. I would love that, and the two of us have thought a lot about it, she says. In fact, making it a full family affair is lots of fun to think about. We're never going to do it, but it's such a great idea because we have so much talent, she continues, before correcting herself. Never say never, because that could happen at any time. But if a Han Hudson Russell project doesn't pan out, she'll be fine with that too. Right now, everything's good. Kids are good. Life is good. And it's not long before she lets out another laugh. Since the movie The Devil Wears Prada 2 is just open, I have an article about the actresses that are in it. Of course, the famous Meryl Streep plays the main character. And Emily Blunt is in it, and Anne Hathaway. It shows photos of Meryl is wearing a red patterned satin blouse, and Anne Hathaway is wearing a black dress, and Emily is wearing a black jumper with a tie and a long sleeve white shirt. It Felt Like We Were Coming Home is the title. Gird Your Loins. Meryl Streep, Anne Hathaway, and Emily Blunt share martini-fueled memories as they celebrate a sequel 20 years in the making. There's magic in the reunion of Meryl Streep, Anne Hathaway, and Emily Blunt. They share an easy chemistry and a solid bond born from making the 2006 hit, The Devil Wears Prada, that only intensified while filming the fashionable sequel 20 years later. I mean, who gets to do this? Marvel Streep, on the eve of the release of The Devil Wears Prada 2, which flounces into theaters May 1st. Who gets to come back and revisit one of your favorite moments in your time? It shows in 2006, all three of them are wearing low-cut black evening gowns. Reunited with the devil. I don't have a method, says Streep, of reviving her dragon lady, but you have a feeling you know what you need to do. The three stars were all very different points in their careers when they first signed on to the adaptation of Lauren Weisberger's best-selling 2003 novel, inspired by her experience as a personal assistant to then Vogue editor-in-chief Anna Wintour. Hathaway, 43, who took on the role of plucky protagonist Andy Sachs, was fresh off her breakthrough as a Disney star in 2001's The Princess Diaries and its 2004 sequel. Streep, 76, was an esteemed two-time Oscar winner. Her portrayal of Steely Runaway editor Miranda Priestly earned her a 14th nomination. She now has 3 wins. For Blunt, 43, her scene-sealing turn as Miranda's cutting senior assistant Emily Charlton marked her first major brush with Hollywood success. 2 decades later, all three are

6 continues to be, well, Streep. Here, the repeat co-stars discuss their lives and the joy of reconnecting. They're asked, did the three of you have a reunion dinner or drinks before taking this second journey together? Emily, Prada co-star Stanley Tucci, is very good at organizing a get-together. He's very good at wrestling up a martini in the makeup bus. So a lot of the reunions happened around 3 p.m. in the hair and makeup bus, which is Stanley's favorite place. Anne says, the makeup trailer in this one was wonderful. It really felt like we were coming home. And a flash forward, it shows Meryl Streep posing in front of a rack of dresses. The sequel finds Emily and Andy navigating new points in their careers as Streep fights to keep Runway alive. Let's see. 2026. Who gets to come back and revisit one of your favorite moments in your life? Meryl Streep says. What did revisiting these characters all these years later bring up for each of you? And it shows Meryl Streep in 2026, and both Emily Blunt and Miranda showing them together, the sequel, how they play their former parts. Anne says, the thing that struck me was that when we made the first one, I was just a 22-year-old mess. I mean, I'm in such a different phase of my life. I'm really lucky. I found someone that I love so much. We've been married for 17 years. We've got 2 kids. I just feel like my life is in a much more complete and whole place. I felt so lost when I was 22, which really worked for the character. Meryl says, it was kind of easy to go back into it. I think you keep these characters. I like discovering Miranda again. Emily says, you are sort of fused with this person you're playing. Listen, I love playing this lunatic. I had a lot of fun slithering back into her shoes. Meryl, you famously stayed in character while making the first film. She says, I was just miserable. At first, I hung around on set, and then in the scene, I tried to intimidate them, and they didn't have it, and so I thought, oh dear, I've got to step back. It was really a conscious thing. So I went back to my trailer, and I knitted a lot and seethed. I don't know if it helped them, but it helped me. What's the most cutting Miranda-esque critique you've all ever received? Emily says, he will remain nameless, but a director said to me, after making me do a very small part of a scene, about 15 times, you find it, but it's gone now. I went, what's gone? My performance? My career? What? He goes, yeah, it's actually gone. Anne says, I went to an acting class when I was 8. It was how to act for a commercial class. I made everybody laugh, and I felt so happy about that. And then my teacher goes, you know what, Annie? You'll always work because you're not pretty. But you're quirky. I had remembered the flood of shame. As I grew up, I was like, who says that to a child? It's all right. Maybe she was onto something, but it's because I'm quirky. And she laughs. Meryl says, my father started taking me to college interviews when I was 15. The dean met with me and said, what have you been reading this summer? I said, Carl Jung. She said, Jung? Carl Jung? I think you mean

0: I didn't know he was Swiss, but I remember thinking, why did she put me down? You remember stuff like that when you're young, those cutting things. And it shows them all together with Stanley Tucci, too. Meryl, you get to share the screen with Lady Gaga playing herself in the sequel. What was that like? Meryl says, oh, divine. She's hilarious, game and ready to improvise endlessly. She's an amazing comedian and an amazing musician and a great actress. I loved working with her. Anne says, I'm so touched at how humble she is. She was really sweet to everyone, very soft-spoken. There was zero, like, you get three takes and then I'm out. What would it take for you three to make a third film? Emily says, a good script. It's got to be the core four. Anne says, everybody has to say yes. Meryl says, they have to be alive. Emily says, and they have to shoot us from the waist up so we can wear UGG boots. Here's someone that I have not seen or heard anything about in a long time. Sandra Oh is finally doing things her way. New Horizons. Theater is a communion, she says, of her current great love. I feel we desperately, very deeply need communion. The actress is forging a singular path, finding community and creative freedom on stage while helping to expand Asian representation in Hollywood. Sandra Oh may be playing the title role in The Misanthrope this summer in London's West End. But don't let that mislead you. She's seeking connection, not isolation. The revival of the Molière comedy marks the latest chapter in what the actress calls her theater era. Following her turn as a countess in last summer's Shakespeare in the Park staging of Twelfth Night and as a duchess in the Metropolitan Opera's La Folle Regiment in October. Each role, she says, offers a new opportunity to engage with a community. Participating in a deeply human exchange feels really important. O 54 tells people about the upcoming production, which runs from June to August. I try to be as deeply a part of humanity as possible, and I really feel it through theater. When you get a magical night in the theater, there's nothing like it. Known and loved for her acclaimed television roles as Driven No Nonsense, Dr. Christina Yang, on Grey's Anatomy from 2005 to 2014, and British intelligence agent Eve Pilastri on Killing Eve, 2018 to 2022. The Emmy and Golden Globe winner has long broken barriers as an Asian actress. Now she says she has reached a point in her career where her choices are guided by her own desires rather than external expectations. It takes a long time, and I don't think I felt I had a choice in what I wanted to do until recently, she explains. At a certain point, you have to decide who you're making choices for. I am doing everything I want to do, finding my own freedom within a big system, both in Hollywood and in life. And it shows her in a movie called Sideways. In the 2004 film, O plays a spirited winery worker who has a fling with Thomas Hayden Church's character. Grey's Anatomy. On O spent 10 seasons on the medical drama as Dr. Yang, the best friend of Ellen Pompeo's character, Meredith Grey. Killing Eve As the title character on the thriller series, O was tasked with tracking an assassin played by Jodie Comer. And then Invisible. I love the show and the writing, O says, voicing Debbie Grayson, a superhero's mom, in the animated series. And then it shows La Fille du Regiment. I really like this era a lot, she says of her recent theater work, including a non-slinging role in this comedy opera. Religion was O's first introduction to community. Born in Nepean, Ontario, to Korean immigrant parents, John So, a businessman, and Young Tam, a biochemist, she found connection in church. My parents are quite religious, and church being the center of community is profoundly embedded in my family's culture. For many Koreans, it's often, what church do you go to, she says. It's also how I learned to give respect. I'm really grateful my parents and their friends taught that to me. Her home country also gave her a sense of belonging. O gained prominence with roles in the 1994 Canadian film Double Happiness and The Diary of Evelyn Law before breaking into Hollywood in her early 20s, and she now recognizes her professional foundation in Canada as crucial to grounding her. There is difference in how a country and how people see who they are and who is invited, she says. I was fortunate enough to start my career in Canada, where I felt accepted right away. Hollywood is a different game that took me years and luck. It was just harder to read. had major breakthrough roles on Grey's Anatomy and in the Oscar-winning 2004 dramedy Sideways. She was married to Sideways director Alexander Payne from 2003 to 2006. I just realized we're out of time. I'm so sorry I went over the time. You've been listening to Joanne Seiler. This concludes this week's People Magazine. And I hope you'll join me again next week. Thanks for listening. Take care.
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2: 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Today, I'll be reading from February 9th, copyright year 2026, Time USA, LLC. And now, I'll begin with The Use of Force, by Philip Wang. In the aftermath of the fatal shooting of Rene Good in Minneapolis on January 7th, Trump administration officials jumped into a full-throated defense of the Immigration and Customs Enforcement ICE agent responsible. The Department of Homeland Security maintained that Agent Jonathan Ross dutifully acted in self-defense and sent hundreds more agents into the city on top of the 2,000 whose presence had sparked widespread protests. The Pentagon, meanwhile, ordered 1,500 active duty soldiers in Alaska to prepare for a potential deployment to Minnesota as President Donald Trump spoke of invoking the Insurrection Act of 1807. Then, on January 20th, Trump, who had initially posted on social media that Good viciously ran over the ICE officer, said that while he felt horribly about Good's death, agents are going to make some mistakes sometimes while carrying out their work. And in fact, behind the scenes, current and former ICE agents were expressing concerns not only about the agent's conduct, but also about the agent's operations in Minneapolis and a broader push by the Trump administration to aggressively recruit more agents. "I'm embarrassed," one former ICE agent with more than 25 years of experience told Time. "The majority of my colleagues feel the same way. It's an insult to us, because we did it the right way, to see what they're doing now." When asked about the deadly shooting, both that former agent and a current ICE agent expressed their reservations about Ross, the agent who shot 37-year-old Good, opening fire three times. If someone is able to make the argument that she was trying to hit him, he feared for his life, and all he could do was shoot, then sure, he can justify it that way, said the current ICE agent, who has more than 20 years of experience in the agency. Agency policy would allow such a reaction in the case of imminent danger. But I think when you look at it a little bit more, it's very problematic for him. The current and former agents spoke on the condition of anonymity because they are not authorized to speak on the record. The DHS told Time that Good had weaponized her vehicle, attempting to run over our law enforcement officers in an attempt to kill them, an act of domestic terrorism. Videos of the incident contradict that account. They appear to show Ross positioned to the side of Good's vehicle when he fired three shots that killed her, with her wheels turned away from him. Both the former agent and the current agent also questioned why Ross was assigned to this operation in the first place, given a previous injury involving a driver at the wheel of a vehicle just a few months before the confrontation with Good. "So when this person took off, I'm sure that prior incident came to mind, because he's an experienced officer, and then he just reacted, in my opinion, not in the correct way," the former agent said. As in Trump's deployments of federal forces to other Democrat-controlled cities, politics arrived with the more than 3,000 agents from ICE and Customs and Border Protection who began arriving in the Twin Cities late last year. Homeland Security Secretary Kristi Noem said on social media that the agents were there to conduct a massive investigation on child care and other rampant fraud, an investigation that came after right-wing influencer Nick Shirley claimed that daycare centers in Minneapolis run by Somali residents are sham operations and had misappropriated more than $100 million. The state inspector launched a probe following the claim and said the daycare centers were operating as expected. The current ICE agent pointed out that neither Border Patrol officers nor ICE agents in charge of deportation, also known as enforcement and removal operations, officers are trained to investigate financial fraud. In a more typical situation, a specialized team from Homeland Security Investigations might conduct such a probe. None of those skills were asked for when they sought out volunteers or when they pulled people. It was just, "We just need people to go out there and flood the area," the current ICE agent said. The surge in Minneapolis is part of a broad nationwide push by the Trump administration to meet the president's aim to carry out the largest deportation operation in American history. To that end, ICE has doubled its manpower from 10,000 to 22,000 in less than a year, thanks to an aggressive hiring campaign. The massive surge of new officers also prompted ICE to shorten the training at the Federal Law Enforcement Training Center in Georgia from 13 weeks to 6 weeks, as NBC first reported. The former agent called that a recipe for disaster. "You can't train someone to do all the basic law enforcement stuff in 6 weeks, let alone the law," the current agent said. Immigration law used to be a 5 or 6 month course at the academy. "How do you know that people are here illegally unless you know the law? You use Google?" The former agent added that the consequences of rushed recruitment could be compounded in the future. When more senior ICE agents plan for retirement, they will be replaced by hastily trained recruits who lack the legal and enforcement knowledge of the generation they are replacing. Some retired agents have also been invited by ICE to rejoin the force, but according to the former agent, the risks of going back are enough to persuade many to stay retired. "If you're ordered to do something and you know that you're violating the law and you say no, then you stand a chance of being terminated, and then you jeopardize your pension," the former agent said, adding that some officers are asked to work 16-hour shifts 6 to 7 days a week. "For most of us, it's not worth it." Even before Good's shooting, public support for the agency had been dropping sharply. A mid-January CBS YouGov poll showed that 61% of Americans think ICE is being too tough when stopping and detaining people, and that 52% think the agency is making communities less safe. Asked about the public's biggest misconception about ICE, both the current and former agent said that ICE, like all government agencies, is at the mercy of the administration. "Where was all this energy when the election was happening? Everyone knew this was what the administration was going to do," one agent said, adding that for the most part, the agents conducting deportations and arrests are not breaking the law. "You're putting people in a position where, if they object, they have to quit and try to find work in a really bad job market," the agent said. "So they justify themselves and they say, hey, it's legal. As long as I'm not violating rights or doing something immoral or illegal, I'm going to do it because this is what the American voters voted for." Moving on to World. Iranian protesters say Trump betrayed them, by K. Armin Sergeois. 7 times in 8 days, U.S. President Donald Trump promised to come to the aid of Iranian protesters if the country's authoritarian regime began killing them in the streets. When it did, slaying thousands on January 8th and 9th, Trump doubled down. "Keep protesting," he urged on Truth Social on January 12th. "Help is on its way." Yet none came, even after the Pentagon, in a move that often signals combat is imminent, ordered non-essential personnel evacuated from Al Udeid Air Base, the largest U.S. military facility in the Middle East. At the same time, international flights began avoiding Iranian airspace. But to the dismay of Iranians who spoke to Time in the days that followed, the moments passed. Within a day, non-essential workers were headed back on base, and Trump went from threatening Iran's mullahs to thanking them for what he called a promise on very good authority that arrested protesters would not be executed. "Everyone was enraged," a Tehran resident said shortly after Trump's reversal. They just kept saying, this bastard used us as cannon fodder. Iranians feel that they were played, that he fooled them, deceived them. He's not only yellow on the outside, said an art teacher in the Capitol. He's also yellow inside. He screwed up. He pulled the rug from under our feet, fumed a 40-year-old businessman, also in Tehran, who, after seeing a satellite news report of the help is on the way post, he said he called friends and relatives with the good news. Trump is worse than Obama, he said. The nationwide protests appeared to be the largest in the 47-year existence of the Islamic Republic. They first erupted in Tehran's Grand Bazaar on December 28th in response to the abrupt, catastrophic devaluation of Iran's currency, then spread across the country. In the past, 2009, 2017, 2019, and 2022, mass protests had been crushed by Iran's notoriously brutal security services. But on January 2nd, 5 days into these, Trump leveled a warning. If Iran shoots and violently kills peaceful protesters, he wrote on Truth Social, the United States of America will come to their rescue. We are locked and loaded and ready to go. Coming from the president who had ordered U.S. bombers to join Israel in attacking Iran's nuclear program last June, the threat was seen as credible. Iranians took heart. Crowds grew. On Thursday, January 8th, the start of the Iranian weekend, millions took to the streets, urged on by exiled Crown Prince Reza Pahlavi and other opposition groups. The regime responded, first as it has done in the past, before directing live fire into groups of its own citizens. It disconnected the nation of 90 million from the Internet, also cutting cell phone, SMS, and landlines. Then security forces mounted an onslaught on a scale not previously seen. The final death toll is not known. Iranian authorities, known for undercounting, on January 21st announced 3,117 deaths. Tallies compiled by physicians and activists citing discrete surveys of hospitals and morgues run from 12,000 to 16,500 deaths. Witnesses say most of the deaths came when the streets were fullest. When I saw the man a few meters ahead of me fall backwards, I didn't understand what had happened, said the businessman, describing a scene on January 8th on a Tehran street. When we gathered around him, all I could see in the dark night was a red spot on his forehead. It was only when the blood from the back of his head pooled at our feet that we realized he'd been shot by a sniper. While the regime carried out the attacks, he said, Trump is also responsible for the death of these 15,000. Because many of the protesters took to the streets when they saw his post that the U.S. is locked and loaded. He said he could only suspect a deal had been struck between the U.S. and the Islamic Republic to betray Iranians like this. Protesters faced fire wherever they gathered. In Zarab, a city around 20,000 in the north of Iran, a 39-year-old man said that on January 9th, chanting protesters were forced down a street only to see the way ahead blocked, with security forces at their back. Then the street lights went out, and machine guns started shooting, he said. Nothing could be seen. Everyone was falling down, either from bullets or not seeing ahead of them, trying to get away. The resident said he did not know how many died, but in the next few days heard about as many as 17 missing. In Tehran, Iran's rulers publicly gloated after Trump thanked them on January 16th for what he called a promise to abandon planned executions. Iran canceled the hanging of over 800 people, Trump told reporters who asked about the drawdown on preparations for a strike on Iran. That had a big impact. Trump says a lot of nonsense and gibberish, Tehran's prosecutor Ali Salehi declared a day later, according to state TV. Our reaction will be forceful, preventive, and swift. Indictments have been issued for numerous cases and sent to courts. Ordinary Iranians, reached by Starlink, the satellite internet service unaffected by the internet blackout, or during brief resumptions in communications, complained of living with the consequences of Trump's reticence. It's already martial law, said a woman in Tehran. Now, after Trump went back on his word, they've become even more brazen. I saw a checkpoint on Marsdaran Boulevard where they were checking the cell phones of people. "I've lost all hope," she said. "Trump's not going to do anything. Why should he? He doesn't care about us." Some, however, say they retain hope Trump still might act. "My husband believed that this is Trump's usual pattern to confuse them," the woman went on. "He says if Trump does not attack, how can the regime be toppled? Iranians are doing everything they can, but the regime is just too savage." An engineer in Tehran also saw the pivot as tactical. "He is tricking the regime. He'll attack and attack hard. He's going to go after Zahak himself," the engineer said, referring to the most evil character in Iranian mythology used by protesters to describe Iran's supreme leader, Ayatollah Ali Khamenei. "There can't be any other option," he added. "It's different this time." The businessman said his own belief that the current uprising will prove effective informed his decision to stay behind when his wife and child flew out of the country shortly after the bloodletting. But he says the protesters would need help. "The people on the streets did all they could do. We were facing machine guns on pickup trucks, empty-handed. The only way we can win is with foreign intervention, like Kosovo or Bosnia." 2 weeks after the bloody weekend, the regime was claiming victory and Trump was again talking tough. "We have an armada heading in that direction," he said on January 23rd. "Maybe we won't have to use it," Iranians took note, but no one was venturing into the streets. "Right now, the uprising is paralyzed," said the man from Zirab. "I don't know if it will ever recover." Moving on to the Milano Cortina Olympics. Flying high, how three-time Olympic medalist Eileen Gu became freestyle skiing's biggest star, by Sean Gregory. Atop a slope at Banger Park in Scharnitz, Austria, in July, freestyle skiers and snowboarders from a host of countries, Poland, Spain, Switzerland, Ukraine, have begun training in earnest for the upcoming Milano Cortina Winter Olympics, which kick off February 6th. The athletes, mostly male and mostly dressed in baggy sweats or cargo pants, take turns riding down a dry synthetic ski surface, flying off a ramp and doing aerial tricks before falling into an airbag. On occasion, they consult with their coaches about technique, but some also spend ample time goofing around. A few play reggae music and mug for cell phone cameras. Then there is Eileen Gu. Gu, the double Olympic champion who made the controversial decision to represent China instead of her native U.S. at the 2022 Beijing Games, is wearing a sleek black ski suit embroidered with her gold personalized logo and an army of serpents. It's the year of the snake on the Chinese lunar calendar. Two Latin phrases are inscribed on her uniform: "I am not led, I lead," and "I came, I saw, I conquered." After almost every jump, Gu huddles with her mother and confidant, Jan, to review footage Jan recorded on her phone. They break down her flips and twists in technical detail, with Gu dropping references to motor neuron activation, momentum, and axis rotation that require advanced study to decipher. Fitting, as Gu has taken quantum physics at Stanford. In her sport, Gu says, "It's not too cool to try too hard. I'm super unapologetic about it. That's the fun part for me. It's super addicting. I'm totally obsessed with it." To that end, Gu asks X Games and world champion Swiss free skier Andre Righetti, who is also retraining that day, to examine her takeoff on a new complex trick she's trying. Righetti watches Gu's run, then gives his assessment to Jan. "Gu isn't generating enough power yet to pull off a difficult blunt maneuver. Reaching back and grabbing the tip of a ski with her same side hand midair. His advice? Try something easier first." When Jan shares Righetti's feedback with her daughter, Gu rolls her eyes. "All right, bro," she says. "I don't want to hear you can't do it. I don't believe in limits." There is, indeed, little Gu can't do. Her performance in Beijing, where she became the first action sports athlete to win three medals at the same games, golds in big air and halfpipe, silver in slopestyle, made her a global superstar. The all-time leader in free skiing World Cup wins, Gu has continued to rack up victories, including a first-place finish in December at the inaugural free-skiing competition outside Beijing. For the Snow League, the new freestyle sports organization started by Olympic champion snowboarder Shawn White. The thing that really sticks out, says White, is that she's a once-in-a-generation athlete that has the whole package. Fans in China, where Gu is so popular she can't walk outside without stirring a commotion, waved Eileen Gu flags at the bottom of the halfpipe. The numbers say that I'm competitively the best free skier that's ever lived, says Gu. Since her Snow League victory, she has won two more World Cups, bringing her total to 20. Since those Beijing games, Gu, 22, has hopscotched the world to appear at fashion shows and events, modeling for Victoria's Secret in New York City and Barcelona, and for Louis Vuitton in Paris, opening and closing the Bossiding show in Milan, closing the Brunello Cucinelli show in Shanghai, and posing for the Sports Illustrated swimsuit issue. She's also kept sponsor commitments to brands like Red Bull, Tiffany, and Porsche, and Chinese companies such as Anta Sports, Mengniu Dairy, and Luckin Coffee while enrolled at Stanford. Gu finally heeded Yan's advice to take 2025 off from school for Olympic prep, but not without protest. I'm a full-time student who's really athletic, says Gu. I can have a conversation with a physicist and stand my ground. I can also walk a runway show the next day. I think that is pretty revolutionary, especially as a young person, because the whole multi-hyphenate thing often happens in different stages in life. It's important to show young people that you don't have to wait until you're older. You can do it all now. But while her fame has extended far beyond the quadrennial event, her journey has not been without strife. During the Beijing Olympics, some commentators criticized Gu's choice to suit up for China, given that she grew up in the Bay Area and spent time with the U.S. team as a younger athlete. They blasted it as a betrayal. At the same time, despite her massive popularity in China, some Chinese critics have cast her as an interloper. She also, like other Olympic champions, struggled with mental health issues after the event. The upcoming Olympics will do little to ease the pressure, as not only do the U.S. and China continue to lock horns, the current occupant of the White House has shown a willingness to lash out at athletes. So Gu enters these games as more than just an extremely talented skier. She's a test of humanity's collective ability to refrain from weaponizing a single Olympian during what's supposed to be a two-week celebration of athletic excellence. A refusal to be swayed by outside voices has served Gu well so far, even if she can't totally block out the noise. Having spent the past 4 years getting a real taste for what's out there, she is clear on why she is returning to defend her medals and extend her glory. I'm doing this because I've seen the world and the best that it has to offer, she says, and I think that this is the best thing in the world. For a time growing up, Gu aspired to join the cross-country team at Stanford, but her skiing talent won out. Still, because she continues to appreciate the head-clearing benefits of a jog, I join her after practice for a run on a backwoods trail that crosses the border into Germany, asking questions about her upbringing until she takes off and I'm unable to keep up. Gu tells me she played imagination games with her friends until she was in about sixth grade. They'd pretend they were on grand adventures. Yan, who emigrated to the U.S. from China in the 1980s, obtained an MBA from Stanford and worked in finance, grew concerned that her daughter was a bit too old for this sort of thing. Gu, however, believes this habit is still paying dividends. After all, she regularly imagines herself executing a trick before doing it. There's so many signs now of a correlation between visualization and actually performing a movement, she says. Gu started skiing when she was 3, picked up freestyle at 8, and by the time she was 9, won a national junior title. Yan, who raised Gu as a single parent, would drive her daughter from their San Francisco home to train in the Lake Tahoe area on the weekends, a 4-hour trip each way. Gu spent that time sleeping, eating, doing homework, and bonding with her mother. It was integral to our relationship, she says. During the games, Gu studied in Beijing where Yan had graduated from Peking University. As a biracial young woman, she stood out. She'd call a taxi driver for a ride to school and speak perfect Mandarin, but the driver would often pass right by her at the intersection. They would see me visually and be like, "That can't be the person I just talked to on the phone," says Gu. I'd be late to class every morning. Still, she grew to love Chinese culture. In the summer of 2015, at age 11, Gu was teaching other young girls how to flip on a trampoline when she heard that Beijing would host the 2022 Olympics. She told Yan she'd be at those games thanking people in Chinese. Representing China was always on her radar. Freestyle skiing barely existed there, and Gu figured she could inspire more people in the country, especially girls, to take up the sport. "The U.S. already has the representation," says Gu. "I like building my own pond." She insists the potential to earn more representing Chinese companies didn't cross her mind. "I'm glad that there's enough money in the sport now for people to think that's a consideration," she says. She competed in 3 World Cups for the U.S. during the 2018-19 season, finishing 11th, 2nd, and 1st in 3 slopestyle events. Aware that Gu was drawing in considerable interest from China, Tiger Shaw, then president and CEO of U.S. Ski and Snowboard, met with her and her mom in Park City, Utah, and laid out a plan for how the U.S. could support her. Both sides characterized that gathering as amicable. "We took our best shot," says Shaw. "We were sad to lose her, but we were very happy for her when she triple-medaled in Beijing. What a storybook." In June 2019, Gu, who was 15, posted an Instagram that she'd compete for China, calling it an incredibly tough decision. As the hometown favorite in Beijing, Gu, dubbed the Snow Princess in China, faced extreme pressure to deliver. Meanwhile, before the opening ceremonies, Tucker Carlson called Gu's decision to represent China dumb on his primetime Fox News Channel show. Guest Will Kane called Gu ungrateful and shameful. During her first event, Big Air, in which competitors skied down a 200-foot high ramp to showcase their most magnificent tricks, Gu knew she'd have to try something spectacular in her final run. She decided on a double cork 1620, 4.5 spins in the air while rotating twice off axis, a trick she had never even attempted in practice. Gu shared her plan with Yan, who was at the venue, over the phone. Yan, concerned for her daughter's safety, remembers her initial response as, "Oh my God, no, no, no, no, no." Gu reminded her mother they had always talked about the importance of trying to break new ground. "My whole thing was, it's all upside," says Gu now, "because if I land, I will win the Olympics. If I don't land, then I get to make history as the first person to ever try this trick in such a situation. It's a decision that I would be super proud of and live with forever." "Eileen, you have less than 1 minute until drop," Yan told her. "We have no time to talk about philosophy." Gu let out a cathartic scream when she landed the 1620. "It was like the definition of a perfect play," says NBC commentator Tom Walsh. Thomas Bach, the president of the International Olympic Committee at the time, told Yan it was the most emotional moment he had witnessed at an Olympics. With all the discussions in the U.S. and China, everybody felt obliged to make comments, extremely stupid, some of them, says Bach, who stepped down from his position in June 2025. "I don't need to be so diplomatic anymore." Questions about Gu's citizenship status rather than the dramatic victory dominated the post-event press conference. Olympians must be citizens of the country they represent, and China does not allow dual citizenship. But no evidence suggests that Gu has renounced her American citizenship. So did China make an exception for Gu? During an hours-long interview in the Charnetz rental house she's sharing with Yan, Gu declines to engage on the citizenship question. "I don't really see how that's relevant," she says. The Chinese Olympic Committee did not respond to request for comment. She tried not to take the backlash personally. "There are geopolitical factors at play, and people just hate China generally. So it's kind of difficult when I'm lumped in with this evil monolith that people want to dislike, says Goo. It's never really about me and my skiing. In late 2024, the Chinese government announced that around 313 million people had taken up ice and snow sports or related leisure activities since the 2022 Olympics. I've made a lot of positive impact at nobody's expense, says Gu, and I genuinely mean this without a hint of sardonic humor. Use the time and creativity that it takes to craft some of these insults to think about what your talents are and how you can use them to make the world better. She doesn't believe it's her place to comment on, say, China's checkered human rights record. For example, the U.S. government has accused China of abuses against its majority Muslim Uyghur population. I'm not an expert on this, she says. I haven't done the research. I don't think it's my business. I'm not going to make big claims on my social media. But as a Stanford International Relations major, she could surely do her homework on this issue, no? I'm just more of a skeptic when it comes to data in general, says Gu. So it's not like I can read an article and be like, oh well, this must be the truth. I need to have a ton of evidence. I need to maybe go to the place, maybe talk to 10 primary source people who are in a location and have experienced life there. Then I need to go see images. I need to listen to recordings. I need to think about how history affects it. Then I need to read books on how politics affects it. This is a lifelong search. So if she's asked about Donald Trump's China tariffs during an Olympic press conference in Italy, don't expect a weighty answer. I would just say, I didn't know I got promoted to trade minister, says Gu. It's irresponsible to ask me to be the mouthpiece for any agenda. One thing Gu had researched going into the Beijing Games was the phenomenon of post-Olympic depression. Star Olympians, most notably Michael Phelps, have opened up about the difficulties of the comedown. But although Gu tried to be prepared for the blues, they still got the best of her, thanks in large part to the severe restrictions facing participants of those COVID-era games in China. Those Olympics were mentally draining enough for athletes, given their limited mobility in a COVID bubble, fears of testing positive and missing competitions, and inability to soak up the experience with fans and friends. But then Gu quarantined for a few weeks after the games in the nearly deserted Olympic Village. I'm actually living in the shadow of my past, says Gu of her experience at the time. Every corner I turn is an empty village, and that's how I feel inside. One morning, Gu opened her blinds in a Beijing hotel and saw her likeness on 5 or so billboards outside. Everything was me, she says, but she began to wonder if her life had peaked at 18. Gu describes herself as an introvert who enjoys solitude. In the months after the Olympics, however, she experienced a troubling shift. I felt alone with myself, which I don't think I had felt before, she says. It was harder for me to be in my own company and feel at peace. Negativity seeped in. There was a lot of guilt. A lot of I should be doing more, says Gu, as if making Olympic history as a teenager weren't enough. But I can't muster the energy or assign the meaning to want to do it. If all the motivating power and energy that you draw to do something is fear-based, as opposed to desire-based, that's a dangerous spiral to be in. I was pretty worried, says Jan, who admits she wasn't always sure how to handle her daughter's difficult moments. She is always the more mature person. She said, Mom, you can't be mad when I'm vulnerable. This makes the situation worse. And I'm like, how are you so logical? She said, that's how it works. When I'm down, you pick me up. Gu smiled at events like the Met Gala, but beneath a glamorous veneer, she was struggling. I always wanted to leave no matter what situation I was in, she says. I wanted to go home when I was out, and I wanted to go to sleep when I was awake. I never felt like I was where I was meant to be. What's more, some people in China were taking shots at Gu, framing her as an opportunistic outsider. In 2024, for instance, she says she saw messages implying that she had blonde highlights in order to downplay her Chinese identity, giving preference to her white American side. Because I'm mixed, it's not okay, says Gu. But if I was fully Chinese and I dyed my hair blonde, it actually would be fine. It's so random. Both armies, she says, began harassing her. I was pretty bothered, says Gu. I wanted to argue back because it was just so unjust and violating. But if I clapped back at every single thing that's factually incorrect, I would have no life. Gu attended the Paris Olympics, where she ran the public marathon and posed for a photo with Chinese swimming medalists after an event. Critics accused her of stealing their spotlight. Others were upset that she fraternized with Leon Marchand, the French swimming standout who was accused of racist behavior for allegedly blowing off a Chinese coach who went to shake his hand. Marchand later said he didn't see the coach and apologized. The pair exchanged gifts. It really blew up into a whole thing, says Gu. And honestly, I was really surprised. Do we really have nothing better to do? Stanford, where she enrolled in the fall of 2022, helped calm some of the chaos. Gu threw herself into student life, joining a sorority and even forming an informal co-ed basketball operation, the Gu League, which had some 40 members playing for different teams. She organized friend outings to a local playground for games of freeze tag and to a trampoline park. A sense of whimsy, Gu says, is one of the most underrated qualities in this day and age. She's very, very present, says Sawyer Williams, one of Gu's close friends at Stanford. When she's at school, she's 100% at school. When she's skiing, she's 100% skiing. When she's modeling, she's 100% modeling. Separating those parts of her is why she's able to be so good at everything she does. Still, Gu couldn't quite shake those post-Olympic feelings, even as she appeared to be managing a full and varied life, using long flights to knock out schoolwork. I haven't watched a movie on a plane in years, she says. During a two-week stretch of 2023, she attended a sorority formal at Stanford, walked for Victoria's Secret in Barcelona the next night, and appeared at a Louis Vuitton show in Italy 3 days later. She then flew to the U.S., where she helped plan a surprise party for a friend, brought friends to an Asian street food market in San Francisco the following night. Gu wore sunglasses and a black hoodie so she wouldn't be recognized, went back to Paris for a nobility ball, then returned to Northern California, where she served as a graduation speaker for a K-8 girls' school 4 days later. Then she took her Stanford finals. Amid this flurry of activity, Gu went on a run in the Presidio. On her phone, she shows me a picture from it. Gu, pale and staring miserably into the camera, she just had a panic attack. It wasn't her first, nor would it be her last. The woman I meet in Austria certainly resembles the one in the photo, but she also looks wholly different. She's comfortable and loose. At one point during their stay in the country, she and her mother switched rental spaces. Gu sized up their new digs, a condo with a bachelor pad feel. Fireplace, sauna, hot tub, humongous grill. This is very manly, she says. Rah, we're here, we grill. How did she go from those lows to this high? Gu offers no magic bullet, but the passage of time and the ability to focus her energy on fewer things seem to have played a role. You get to see me in my ideal environment, she says. I get to do my favorite thing in the morning and then do my second favorite thing in the afternoon and then hang out in this nice house in this small town where no one knows me or can bother me, and I'm just in my house with my mom, and then I just get to be by myself. Gu tells me about a run she went on around Scharnitz in 2024 with Jan accompanying her on her bike, where she jogged over to the side and almost vomited, another panic attack. A year later, on a similar run, not even pouring rain could stop her continuing into a small German town where people were huddled in cafes to avoid the shower. It was 90 minutes of like, wow, it's so nice not being depressed anymore, says Gu. Daily reports from Stanford friends have also helped her perspective. They're working long hours at jobs and internships. They love to see some sunlight and get in a workout more than once every 3 weeks. Gu's occupation releases dopamine on a daily basis, draws in fans who enjoy watching her win, and sparks some of them to try a new activity. It has a broader social good, says Gu. It is the most fulfilling job I could think of. Plus, she spent the past 4 years in what she describes as data collection mode, crisscrossing the globe, trying on different hats, and erasing FOMO. I think then I was doing what I knew how to do, she says of her first Olympics. Now I feel like I'm doing what I want to do. If I want to retire and rest on my laurels for the rest of my life, hypothetically, I could do that. I could support myself and my family and feel good for the rest of my life. The fact that I still want to do it means that I'm choosing to do it of my own free will and volition, which I think is more impactful and requires more agency, which in a lot of ways is more rewarding. Gu, who will return to Stanford as a junior after the Olympics, already has a post-skiing dream job in mind, but she's unwilling to share it. I don't want to commit myself to something and close other doors, she says. She is, however, closing the door on serious relationships, at least for now. Jan encourages her daughter to date, but Gu is content with her life as is. When I'm not skiing, I'm recovering aggressively, she says. I'm cooking nutritious meals for myself. I'm going to the gym. I'm sleeping early. If nothing else, I'm sitting by myself quietly and reading. Those are all value-added things in my life. I honestly feel having other people here would objectively just make my life worse. I have to then restructure my run so that I can have dinner? I feel like it's so stupid and annoying. She's got enough going on right now, specifically the potential to best her Beijing performances and sweep her 3 freestyle skiing events in Italy. It's a much bigger challenge to do something multiple times than to do it one time, says Gu. What you don't want to do is enter the defense thing, where you're fearful. Everybody's on my tail. I'm looking back. That's all wrong, and I don't think that's what I'm doing. Gu has disciplined herself to practice as if she's a rookie. She still spends hours tinkering with tricks in adverse conditions while her compatriots run for cover in the lodge. But she can also draw on experience during the nerve-rattling moments of major events. I train like I've never won, says Gu during our final conversation in Austria over dinner in Innsbruck. And I compete like I've never lost. A few days later, during a Sunday practice session at Banger Park, Gu again tries that complex trick she was working on, the one with the difficult grab that the Swiss X Games champ, Raggetli, told her to build up to. She lands it. Moving on to the quad god on ice. Figure skater Ilya Malinin is redefining what's possible in his sport by Alice Park. It's a bold move as a figure skater to call yourself the quad god, even more so to use the moniker as your social media handle. But for Ilya Malinin, the embrace of this nickname is not just youthful bravado. It's a statement of fact. The 21-year-old from Virginia has been raising the bar for the sport every time he steps on the ice. What sets him apart is his mastery of the quadruple versions of all 6 skating jumps, from the relatively easiest, the quadruple toe loop, to the most challenging, the quadruple axle. In fact, he is the first and remains the only skater to land a quadruple axle in competition, and in December, he made history by landing 7 quadruple jumps in a single program. These are athletic elements that are virtually impossible, that one unique human being has found a way to master, which no one else in the world is able to do at that level, says 1984 Olympic gold medalist Scott Hamilton. That should be rewarded in every possible way. Malinin, whose parents are both Olympians and now coach him, says they didn't initially want him to become a competitive skater. So when he did start to show promise, he was behind others his age. He didn't lag for long, however. The 2-time world champion has won 4 straight national titles and is widely considered the favorite going into his first Olympic Games. Ilya is an over-the-moon, once-in-a-generation skater, and the thing he does I never thought I would see in my lifetime, says 1998 Olympic gold medalist Tara Lipinski. It's almost like he is competing in a different competition from everyone else. Moving on to a speed skating sensation, Erin Jackson's unconventional path to her 3rd Olympics. Erin Jackson never expected to be an Olympic speed skater. She grew up roller skating in Ocala, Florida, transitioning to inline skating around age 10, and then competed in that sport through college, winning a dozen world championship medals and 47 national titles. The U.S. Olympic Committee named Jackson Athlete of the Year for roller sports three times, 2012, 2013, and 2015. Then, in late 2016, Jackson was hanging

0: Jackson was concerned about relocating to an area with such a small black population. But she knew enough people from her inline skating days, including fellow Ocala natives Joey Mantilla and Brittany Bow, to feel welcome. It took her just 4 months to qualify for her first Olympics in Pyeongchang in 2018. "I hadn't even told my dad I was going to the Olympic trials," she says. "He didn't know anything about it until I called him to say, 'So I'm going to the Olympics. You want to come?'" At the 2022 trials, she was the favorite in the 500 meter, but she slipped and finished third, keeping her off the team. Bo, who won the 500 meter race, pulled her aside that day. "She just expressed how sorry she was for me, and she said if there was anything she could do to get me to the Olympics, she would do it," says Jackson. Bo held the world record in the 1,000 meter and had also qualified in the 1,500 meter for Beijing, and she decided to give up her 500 meter spot, assuring Jackson would race at the Olympics. "It was a super emotional moment," says Jackson, "because it's hard to imagine someone making that sort of a sacrifice for you." Jackson won gold in China, becoming the first black woman to win an individual gold medal at a Winter Olympics, and Bo took bronze in the 1,000 meter. In Milan, they'll both race the 1,000 meter. Going into these games, Jackson admits she's feeling the pressure as the reigning champion. "But pressure is what I need," she says. "It's what I love. I hope people expect another gold medal from me. I need that pressure to push me higher." Moving on to the debut of Skimo. Everything you need to know about the only new sport at the games. Another Olympics, another sport to pique our curiosity. The games seem to be perpetually expanding. On the wintry end of things, curling and snowboarding were added as medal events at the 1998 Nagano Games, while freestyle slopestyle and halfpipe skiing debuted in 2014 in Sochi. This year, in Milano Cortina, say hello to ski mountaineering, or Skimo. What is it? Skimo combines the rigors of ascending a mountain on skis with the speed and technical skill required to come back down faster than your opponents. It's an emerging sport, with competitions mostly taking place in Europe. The first independent legal governing body overseeing Skimo, the International Ski Mountaineering Federation, was founded in 2007. How does the Olympic competition work? There will be three Skimo events at the Olympics. On February 19th, the Stelvio Ski Center in Borneo will host the men's and women's sprint competitions. Each field consists of 18 athletes who race in three heats of six. The top three athletes from each heat, plus the three fastest competitors who didn't automatically advance, move on. The top two in each of two semifinals, plus the two fastest lucky losers, make it to the six-person final. Sprinters start off wearing skis with grippy skins on the bottom to prevent them from falling backward as they ascend. Then, for a portion of the climb, they remove their skis and keep going on foot. They put their skis back on to complete the uphill. Olympians remove the skins for the downhill. Then they ski down, hitting gates along the way. First to the finish wins. A mixed relay will take place on February 21st. 12 teams participate, each with one female and one male competitor. The race has two ascents and two descents. Each member of the team takes two laps. The woman starts the race, then tags the man for the second lap. Then the cycle repeats. Who are the favorites? On the women's sprint side, Emily Harrop of France and Marianne Faton of Switzerland, the reigning world champion, should be contenders. Oriol Cordina Cole of Spain, Thibault Anselmet of France, and John Kissler of Switzerland are threats in the men's race. Harrop and Anselmet teamed to win the mixed relay at Worlds in March. Well, that's all the time we have for today. This has been Stacy Stamos with Time Magazine. I hope you've enjoyed today's reading from the audio reading service at the Allen County Public Library.
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1: Hi, everybody. I'm Jack Hanna. 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

0: This program is intended for a print-impaired audience and is brought to you by Mind's Eye.
1: 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Part 2 of Living History. At the glittering new National History Museum in Abu Dhabi, curators want to bring visitors astonishingly close to the most fascinating creatures the Earth has ever seen. Doing so required dreaming up and then bringing to life one of the most ambitious museums ever attempted. Words by Richard Conniff. 6 weeks before opening, a contractor installing the museum's largest dinosaur, the Brachiosaurus, discovers a 15-millimeter discrepancy in the floor under one of the fossil's two main supporting posts, a half inch over a distance of 16 feet. But it's too much for the dinosaur. When you build a mount that's perfectly balanced, says Manning, you want all the load being translated correctly down to the concrete floor. He uses his water bottle to mimic the positioning of a properly balanced dinosaur mount. And if you're out of that load by just 10 centimeters, he lets go of the bottle and it smacks down on the table. It's not a crisis, says Manning. The museum has found a local company to engineer steel plates, leveling up the floor and spreading the load over a larger surface. It's just a road bump. Asked about another potential road bump, the no-show Diplodocus for the atrium, Manning becomes lyrical. The process of excavation, preparation, consolidation, producing blacksmithed mounts, which caress the bone, then grasp it just enough to take the load, but not enough to leave an impact. These things take time. You've got 300 bones in sauropods, a lot of smithing to do. He is unworried. Taking big calculated risks is built into the culture. It shows up, for instance, in how the museum chooses to display one of its most prized specimens, the celebrated Tyrannosaurus rex Stan of the $31.8 million price tag has become widely known in its original pose from photos and 3D printed copies exhibited at other museums. He stands with head high, mouth wide and long, butcher boy teeth prominent, as if roaring his ravenous appetites at the world. The Abu Dhabi team has chosen instead to exhibit him in combat with another, slightly smaller tyrannosaur. And Stan appears, at least momentarily, to be losing. Head down, mouth partly open as if gasping for breath, that pose fits the scientific evidence in combat scars on Stan's head and neck. It also puts museum goers eye to eye and tooth to tooth with Stan. It's a stunning transformation. The pressure of getting things done is intense. Inside, we're all screaming, one staffer confesses. In places, though, the mood is almost serene. Aardvark coming through, a colleague warns, wheeling past a model meant for elsewhere in the exhibit. Next is a bat, also destined for the acacia bush. Is it better, Kirchhoff wonders, for it to be out of the light so children have to discover it? Mom, there's a bat. Or will it just be missed? They opt to trust in the power of children to discover almost anything. One room full of fossils as delicate as glass is a maze traveled by 6 different lifts and cherry pickers, continually beeping their way into position. When one of the lighting mechanics goes up to work at the ceiling, it sounds like a lunatic attacking a metal drum with a sledgehammer. Every few minutes, the emergency alarm system rips the air with warning blasts. Woo-wee, woo-wee, woo-wee. And a robotic voice commands, please leave the building immediately by the nearest available exit. Then it happens again in Arabic. That's been going on since April or May. I don't even hear it anymore, says Matt Fair of RCI. He's been waiting a week to install a Camarasaurus in the Mesozoic era, but doesn't mind that either, since he and his crew have so many other parts of the project to get done. Being imperturbable is item 1 in the job description. In the hallway, Fair strikes up a conversation with a worker from Hazencamp, the company that arranges the dinosaur flights, then delivers, unpacks, and sometimes installs the specimens in their final display space. The Hazencamp crew does its work with grace and efficiency. When a worker balances on a simple device called a J-bar to ride a massive crate gently down to the ground, it is half skateboard trick, half ballet. Fair says he needs a machine with a suction head powerful enough to lock on to a 2.4 billion-year-old slab of branded iron rock weighing 1,800 pounds and move it into place. "We've never done that before," says the man from Hazencamp. When the window finally opens for the Camarasaurus installation, the steel posts and the horizontal armature go up quickly, followed by the torso and legs. 2 days later, Fair is on a lift installing the neck. He clutches a vertebrae to his chest, then raises it up and inserts the rod on the underside into the corresponding socket in the top of the armature. A twist of a wrench and he is on to the next one. They go in at the rate of about a minute apiece. Speed is a good thing just now, because the window for this installation is quickly closing. With just a few days left to the opening, McAllister is sitting on a plinth in the Mesozoic. She eyes the ceiling of the room, alive with a dazzling constellation of model pterosaurs in one area, ammonites in another, and in a third, big, fierce fish, hotly pursuing one another across a distant age. For a moment, she relishes how it is all working out. Then, just a thought, she wonders if they could take a few of the smaller pterosaurs from the ceiling and hang them in the cafe instead. Shortly after, the missing Diplodocus arrives and steps up onto its plinth in the atrium. The Triceratops will be late, and the staff moves in temporary substitutes. Manning calls this dinosaur Tetris. Then, 4 days before the opening, a last-minute guest enters via the shipping bay door, accompanied by a diplomatic entourage. It's the world-famous Lucy, or her fossilized remains, among the earliest known members of the family tree that includes Homo sapiens. Her 3-month visit is a gift from the Ethiopian government, worked out just a few weeks before. Opening night goes off without a hitch, and the people who built this museum get a chance to preen a little in the applause. What other natural history museums have taken centuries to accomplish, they have achieved in just 5 years. In the morning, they will wake up to the new reality of the museum and the research center they have built. Moving fast, being high impact, and making a statement was never meant to end with opening day. Here's our next story. Wisteria season is here, by Megan Wallerton. In spring, wisteria vines explode into life, displaying large clusters of fragrant purple flowers. This time of year, the beloved ornamental garden plant typically blankets the entire southeast United States, but can also be found as far north as Maine and as far west as the Pacific Northwest and California. What wisteria lovers might not know is that species of the vine, which came to the U.S. from China and Japan in the 1800s, are impervious to local plant diseases and pests that might otherwise help regulate their growth. Left unchecked, exotic wisteria vines crush garden trellises and sheds under their weight and spread to nearby trees and forests. These species are considered invasive in over a dozen states. As the invasive vine kills off native plants, it could eventually cause erosion and other problems, says Georgia Department of Natural Resources plant biologist Edmund Leonard. There's a level of ecosystem collapse that we probably don't know all the implications of, Leonard says. As you start removing elements of an ecosystem, it's like rivets on a plane. At some point, the whole thing's gonna fall apart. But it isn't all bad news. American wisteria, or Wisteria frutescens, is native to the U.S., tamer than exotic wisteria, and a good alternative to plant in your garden, Leonard says. American wisteria has smaller clusters of flowers than the exotic varieties, but Leonard thinks the native vine is even prettier. How invasive wisteria ended up in the U.S. In the early 1800s, it was very, very common for the horticulture trade to go out, find really pretty things, and bring them back, says Rebecca Wallace, coordinator of the University of Georgia. That includes exotic wisteria, which came to the U.S. from China, Wisteria sensensis, in 1816, and Japan, Wisteria floribunda, about 15 years later. It's part of a larger story of that period of time, Leonard says. Because parts of Japan and China have a similar climate to the U.S., people figured out that plants that grow well there would also grow well back home. So they brought the exotic wisteria species to the U.S. and started planting them. They were always looking for the exotic and the different, Leonard adds. Because American wisteria is native to the southeast U.S. and the exotic varieties also grow well in that region, it became a symbol of the American South, draped across trellises and porches in a riot of color. Individual vines can grow up to 15 inches in diameter and climb as high as 65 feet. But though that might seem majestic in your garden, the vines are aggressive growers that can also strangle trees and overtake places where native plants once thrived, says Wallace. Invasive plants like Chinese and Japanese wisteria are just kind of bullies, Leonard agrees. They cover tree canopies and prevent the sun from reaching plants trying to grow underneath. If the native plants can't grow, wildlife might have less access to food and other resources they rely on for survival. Wisteria can also kill entire trees, Leonard says. The vine wraps around trees like a constrictor, suffocating them. In contrast to native plants whose growth is naturally regulated by pests, diseases, and wildlife, Leonard says invasive species like exotic wisteria are free to grow and the vines grow fast. If invasive wisteria is allowed to take over most of the ecosystem, it could ultimately restrict which wildlife, insects, and native plants are able to survive there, Leonard says. Currently, state agencies like the Georgia Department of Natural Resources, where Leonard works, manage the invasive vine with a combination of herbicide spraying and controlled burning. Should you plant wisteria in your garden? If your garden already has exotic wisteria, it's possible to maintain enough to prevent or at least minimize its spread. However, Leonard knows from firsthand experience that it takes ongoing effort. He had exotic wisteria in his yard as a kid that had to be maintained carefully. Eventually, he replaced it with native wisteria, which he recommends as an alternative to the invasive varieties. American wisteria can still spread, but not nearly as aggressively as the exotic vines, he says. He has native wisteria growing on an arbor at his house that showed up in a different part of his yard one day. Exotic wisteria would have just destroyed the arbor entirely before moving on to other areas, he says. Wallace agrees that the Native American species is the closest alternative to the Asian species of wisteria, but coral honeysuckle and crossvine are also nice options, depending on what plants will grow best where you live. Leonard says in spring, when plants like wisteria bloom, is an ideal time for people to report any invasive species they come across on citizen science apps like iNaturalist or EdMaps. Hopefully that tide is changing from people preferring exotic plant species, and people are starting to appreciate our native plants that have equal beauty and more value, says Leonard. Up next, are these overlooked brain cells the key to treating trauma and anxiety? A growing body of research suggests astrocytes, Star-shaped brain cells, once dismissed as support players, may lead the way to more precise and effective psychiatric drugs. By Simon Spicak. For decades, scientists have built psychiatric drugs around neurons, the brain cells that send electrical and chemical signals. But even as that understanding has deepened, treatments for mental health conditions remain frustratingly limited for the nearly 1 in 7 people worldwide living with mental health disorders. The neurology and psychiatry fields have really not had a fantastic track record of treating various serious psychiatric and neurodegenerative conditions. Anna Orr, a neuroscientist at Weill Cornell Medicine, says, even though there's a pretty sophisticated understanding of neuronal function. Now, scientists are turning to an overlooked star-shaped brain cell, the astrocyte, to develop more effective therapies. Once considered support cells, astrocytes are increasingly recognized for their role in shaping learning, memory, and behavior. Early findings suggest they could offer new, more precise targets for treating conditions like anxiety, depression, and post-traumatic stress disorder, PTSD. How astrocytes affect brain activity and behavior. Astrocytes wrap around synapses, the junctions where neurons meet to exchange information, influencing how signals are sent and received. Although they account for as many as half of the cells in some brain regions, until recently, they were more difficult to study than neurons. We've had the tools for a long time to measure neural activity, says Lindsay Holliday, a University of Arizona behavioral neuroscientist. Only in the past 2 decades have advances in molecular biology and genetics made it possible to track what astrocytes are doing in real time. That shift is beginning to reveal how deeply these cells shape behavior. A recent study co-authored by Holliday showed that astrocytes in the amygdala, the brain's emotion processing region, lit up when mice formed and remembered fear memories. Adjusting that activity up or down led to a corresponding change in other regions of the brain. Every time we discover a new signaling pathway, we realize that the molecules involved are all genetically linked to diseases, says Kagla Arughlu, a neuroscientist and professor at Duke University. Astrocytes bear remarkably specific protein signatures that could make them ideal targets for new drugs. Benjamin Dineen, a neuroscientist at Baylor College of Medicine, found that a protein called NFIA remains active in astrocytes within the hippocampus, the memory region of the brain, but nowhere else. His work showed that knocking out NFIA disrupts memory and behavior in mice. Researchers are also beginning to explore whether astrocytes help explain differences in mental health between men and women. Conditions such as PTSD, anxiety, and depression are more common in women than in men. Or identified proteins on the surface of astrocytes that behave differently in male and female brains. Activating one protein in male mice boosted memory in male mice, but impaired it in females. Understanding the sex-specific mechanisms of astrocytes opens the door to having greater specificity, says Orr. Once we know which pathways and which cells are driving a disease, we can intervene with treatments. However, translating findings from animal models to human treatments remains a major hurdle, and it's still unclear how these approaches will perform in people. Targeting the stars. Some neuroscientists believe astrocytes could lead to new classes of psychiatric medications. Severe trauma disrupts the memory and fear centers of the brain, leading people to relive vivid flashbacks of past traumatic events. Targeting the astrocytes that regulate these circuits could help reduce the impact of these memories. Some scientists are already exploring that possibility by repurposing existing drugs. One of those drugs, KDS-2010, isologine, is in phase 2 trials for obesity and Alzheimer's and may soon be tested for PTSD after promising results in mouse models of the disease. The drug works by blocking the monomazine oxidase B enzyme in astrocytes, reducing the levels of neurotransmitter GABA, which may restore healthy brain activity and reduce intrusive memories and anxiety. Another strategy, Deneen says, involves looking for variants of genes that encode crucial astrocyte proteins that are linked to anxiety, depression, or PTSD. Researchers can test whether these variants change behavior in animals and then design drugs that tweak the same astrocyte pathways in humans. One reason astrocytes are particularly appealing is their specificity. Many existing psychiatric drugs act broadly, affecting multiple cell types in and around the brain, contributing to side effects like fatigue, weight gain, and nausea. Because the proteins that regulate astrocyte activity tend to be more cell and region specific and may even differ between sexes, Deneen and Orr believe that drugs that target astrocytes might have fewer side effects. Still, much of this work remains in early stages, and translating findings from animal models to humans will take time. For now, scientists see astrocytes not as a replacement for neurons, but as part of a more complete picture of how the brain regulates memory, emotion, and behavior. Here's our next story. This tiny little seed is the best way to increase your fiber, by Katie Wright. When it comes to health-boosting seeds, chia often hogs the headlines, but there's another small but mighty ingredient that gives chia a run for its money in the nutrition department. Psyllium is higher in soluble fiber than chia, which is why it has a host of health benefits, from curbing cholesterol to aiding weight gain. It's the key ingredient in fiber supplements prescribed by doctors to patients with gastrointestinal problems and has been classified as a nutraceutical, a food that has health-boosting properties beyond basic nutrition, by the Food and Drug Administration. Psyllium, normally sold as a powder, is kind of a panacea for gut issues, says Nate Wood, director of culinary medicine at Yale School of Medicine. It can also help reduce blood sugar spikes and cholesterol. When we eat soluble fiber, it sucks up water in our intestinal tract and forms a gel-like substance that has all kinds of positive benefits for the human body. But it's most important to consume psyllium correctly. Here's what you need to know about this super-powered seed. Psyllium is almost entirely composed of soluble fiber, which dissolves in water, forming a gelatinous substance called mucilage. This gel acts as a buffer for glucose when it reaches the small intestine, says registered dietitian Jenna Volpe of Holistic Living. It slows down the rate at which carbohydrates and sugars break down and get absorbed into the blood. Studies show that psyllium supplements help improve blood sugar regulation and lower LDL cholesterol by binding it with bile acids, which are then excreted, triggering the body to replace them. In order to make more bile acids, the liver needs to use up more cholesterol, so the cholesterol in your blood ends up going down, Wood explains. Psyllium has been shown as an effective aid for weight loss, since the formation of mucilage in the stomach can increase feelings of fullness. When it reaches the colon, soluble fiber can help relieve either constipation by adding bulk to stools or diarrhea by absorbing excess water, Wood says. Psyllium in its raw form is generally sold as seeds, husks, or powdered husks. You can grind the seeds or husks, which have a mildly nutty flavor, to increase the amount of surface area that's going to make direct contact with water, Volpe says, thereby speeding up the mucilage formation. Whichever you choose, it's important to mix it with about 8 to 12 ounces of water or another type of liquid before consuming. Otherwise, the psyllium will soak up moisture in your gut and create a lump of food that can get stuck, Wood says. Once you mix it, you have to drink it very quickly because within 5 minutes, it starts to really thicken. Volpe says, you could also stir it into yogurt, oatmeal, or overnight oats. Some people also use psyllium husk gel as an egg substitute in vegan baking, but high temperatures can reduce the soluble fiber content. If your diet is low in fiber, be careful when trying psyllium for the first time. If you go from eating not very much fiber every day to a lot, you could experience bloating, abdominal pain, or cramping, Wood says. Volpe recommends starting with half a teaspoon of psyllium and building up your intake slowly to a maximum of about 2 tablespoons per day, split across 3 meals, equating to roughly 2 tablespoons per serving, increasing your liquid intake at the same time to ensure there's enough water to dissolve the soluble fiber. When to take psyllium depends on your health priorities. If you're looking specifically for the blood sugar lowering benefit or the satiety benefit for potential weight loss, I would take it right before you eat, Wood says. But if you want to improve your gut motility or regularity, take it after meals. It works best for digestion when you take it every day. If people don't have IBS and they just experience intermittent constipation or diarrhea, it's okay to take it intermittently for that. Are psyllium-based fiber supplements just as effective? Psyllium tablets typically contain only the active ingredient, but fruit-flavored sachets are often formulated with the powdered husk plus 2 flavorings and sweeteners to make them more palatable to drink when mixed with water. These additions mean they fall into the ultra-processed food category and, paradoxically, can be detrimental for gut health. Different supplements and artificial sweeteners have different levels of absorption to the gut microbiome, Wood says. If you can tolerate psyllium that doesn't have the artificial sweeteners and coloring, that would be better. My name is Valerie Goldston. This has been brought to you by the Mind's Eye Organization.
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1: Hi, this is Valerie Goldston. Today I'll be reading to you from Reader's Digest. Here's why seasonal allergies are so much worse for women than men, by Lisa Lombardi. Ladies, it's allergy season. If you're sniffling, sneezing, and coughing more than the men in your life, there's a reason. Here's the scoop. When April rolls around, I snap into hay fever defense mode. I pop daily Zyrtex, squirt Flonase up my nose twice a day, and stuff tissues into every bag I own. Oh, and I carry my asthma inhaler. Yay, spring! My fellow allergy sufferers, it's not our imaginations. Allergies are getting worse every year, confirms Elise Liu, MD, an instructor at the Department of Allergy and Immunology at the Yale School of Medicine in New Haven, Connecticut. She says it's partly due to climate change making allergy season last longer, but there are other factors experts are still teasing out. But beyond severity, it seems like women suffer more from allergies. Case in point, my husband will have a day or two when he complains of a tickle in his throat, and meanwhile, I'm hopped up on every allergy medicine known to womankind. I combed the scientific research and talked to Dr. Liu and Payal Gupta, MD, a New York-based allergist, immunologist, and spokesperson for the American College of Allergy, Asthma, and Immunology. Who's more likely to have allergies, women or men? Women have higher rates of allergies than men do, according to the National Center for Health Statistics. But it doesn't start out that way in childhood. More boys, 21.3%, than girls, 19.8%, have seasonal allergies, while asthma affects 7.3% of boys and 5.6% of girls. The flip happens at puberty. And it's not a coincidence because it tracks almost perfectly with the hormonal changes of adolescence, explains Dr. Gupta. By the time they reach adulthood, women have taken the lead, with 29.5% of women suffering from allergies compared with 20.7% of men. Women also have asthma at higher rates than men, 9.7% to 6.2%. Hormones play a key role in this allergy gender gap. It's one of the most striking examples of how sex hormones fundamentally shape immunity, Dr. Gupta says. As kids, boys have higher rates of allergies and asthma because of differences in airway size and immune development. But once estrogen rises in girls, the immune system shifts, Dr. Gupta explains. Estrogen tends to amplify a specific immune response responsible for allergic inflammation, she adds. So what was a boy's disease in childhood becomes a woman's disease in adulthood. Estrogen can activate the allergy cells in our body, which are mast cells, Dr. Liu says. Mast cells produce chemicals, including histamine, which is the major chemical driver that leads to what we think of as allergy symptoms. And since women's mast cells are more easily triggered due to estrogen, it likely takes less of them to react to allergens, according to Dr. Liu. Women have higher rates of anaphylaxis, more severe asthma, and are more likely to be hospitalized for allergic disease, Dr. Gupta says. A 2024 study of BMJ open respiratory research, for example, found that women have more asthma flares and worse airway constriction than men. Women are also more likely to experience drug hypersensitivity reactions and adverse medication effects, Dr. Gupta adds. It's partly biological, as estrogen-primed mast cells may react easily. But it's also a symptom of a problem in healthcare. Women's symptoms are still undertreated and/or attributed to anxiety, Dr. Gupta adds. When a woman comes in with severe allergic disease, we need to take it seriously. Does menstruation affect allergy symptoms? Absolutely. Women's allergy and asthma symptoms can fluctuate with the hormonal ups and downs of the menstrual cycle. Many women notice this even before they have the language for it, Dr. Gupta says. The luteal phase, the week or two before menstruation, is when progesterone drops and estrogen fluctuates. And this is when many women report their worst asthma days and most intense allergy symptoms. Beyond that common annoyance, there's a very rare condition some women have called progesterone hypersensitivity. Women can be allergic to the sex hormone's progesterone, Dr. Liu says. The typical pattern is hives, but sometimes extreme systemic allergic reactions, known as anaphylaxis, can occur when progesterone levels are high each month. Progesterone, you may remember from health class, peaks days after ovulation, then bottoms out. Women with this immune condition may also react to infertility treatments due to exposure to the hormone. Symptoms of progesterone hypersensitivity sometimes go away at menopause or during pregnancy, according to a report in the Annals of Allergy, Asthma, and Immunology. But if you have unexplained cyclical hives, be sure to see an allergist. You may need to carry a two-pack of emergency epinephrine devices, such as EpiPens. What's the best way to treat allergies in women? The first step is to find an allergist who understands how the female sex can affect allergies. There aren't sex-specific allergy medications per se, but there absolutely should be more individualized thinking, says Dr. Gupta. This is especially true if a woman is expecting. During pregnancy, medication safety becomes a major consideration, Dr. Gupta says. Biologic allergy medications like dupilumab or omalizumab are increasingly important for women with severe disease, she adds. Sex-stratified data in clinical trials has been lacking, she says, and we need to change that. Jump on allergy meds early. Seasonal allergies are highly treatable, so don't try to white-knuckle through it, Dr. Gupta says. The trick to feeling better is to time your medications and begin early. Antihistamines and nasal steroid sprays are most effective when you start using them before your season begins, not after your symptoms are already raging, Dr. Gupta says. Tree pollen season starts as early as February in parts of the U.S. and lasts into summer, according to the ACAAI. Grass season peaks in late spring and summer. Ragweed starts in late summer and goes through fall. Mold allergy is considered a year-round allergy, but it can kick up outdoors in fall. If you notice your allergies or asthma are reliably worse at certain points in the month, Dr. Gupta suggests noting when symptoms flare and sharing that with your doctor. Ask an allergist for skin and blood allergy testing to pinpoint what substances trigger your symptoms. Knowing exactly what you're allergic to helps you avoid them. For instance, if you're allergic to dust mites, you can invest in allergy-proof pillow protectors and good air purifiers. Knowing your triggers also allows for targeted treatment through immunotherapy, aka allergy shots. If you're miserable with allergies, you may want to consider shots for either seasonal allergies like birch pollen or year-round ones like dust mites and cat or dog dander. If you have allergies, you don't have to suffer in sniffly silence. Women with allergic disease are more likely to be undertreated, Dr. Gupta says. If your symptoms are affecting your sleep, your work, your quality of life, make sure you tell your doctor. Up next, The Healthy, The Mystery and Misery of Autoimmune Diseases by Patricia Vaccalo. Heidi Hughes from Tampa, Florida was 34 when she noticed that her fingers were unusually stiff. At first she thought it was just from sleeping in a strange position or perhaps carpal tunnel syndrome from hours spent typing on her computer. But the stiffness continued and her fingers began to ache and swell. Eventually, she struggled to even open a jar of peanut butter. Albert Stowell was in his 60s when he started to experience slurred speech, double vision, choking episodes, and muscle weakness. A farmer in the Austin, Texas area, he was having trouble managing his livestock and machinery. Chelsea H. of Lakeland, Florida, was in high school when she started feeling bloated and uncomfortable after eating common foods like pizza and pasta. As she began her career in marketing, the bloating became painful and more frequent. She was constantly exhausted, barely scraping together the energy she needed for work. Each of these people would visit doctor after doctor, taking test after test, before finally getting a diagnosis. Heidi learned she had rheumatoid arthritis, when the immune system attacks the lining of the joints. Albert has myasthenia gravis, which occurs when the immune system's antibodies interfere with communication between nerves and muscles, leading to muscle weakness that worsens with activity. And Chelsea is dealing with celiac disease, in which eating gluten, a protein found in wheat, barley, and rye, prompts an immune attack on the lining of the small intestine, leading to bloating, diarrhea, abdominal pain, and fatigue. All are autoimmune diseases. They occur when the immune system mistakenly attacks it instead. While the exact cause is unknown, there are certain theories about why the immune system suddenly malfunctions, including genetics, hormones, physical stress, injury, or other illnesses. According to the Cleveland Clinic, there are over 100 types of autoimmune diseases. Although they target different organs and tissues, all result in chronic inflammation from a misdirected immune response. And while the early symptoms of autoimmune diseases can be subtle, if left unchecked, the chronic inflammation can eventually cause irreparable damage. That bodily glitch is surprisingly common. A December 2024 study published in the Journal of Clinical Investigation found that about 15 million people in the U.S. have an autoimmune disease. Some experts believe the true number is closer to 50 million, since many people remain undiagnosed or misdiagnosed for years. About 80% of those with autoimmune diseases are women, 63% to 95%, depending on the disease. Researchers say this likely stems from a combination of hormonal and genetic factors. Estrogen boosts the immune response, and the X chromosome carries more immune-related genes than the Y chromosome. Concerningly, the rates of autoimmune diseases are on the rise. Experts suspect that this surge is linked to a combination of environmental exposures, such as pollution and chemicals, gut biome changes, viral infections, and lifestyle factors such as stress, diet, and sleep. Some other common autoimmune diseases include Hashimoto's thyroiditis, Sjögren's syndrome, psoriasis, lupus, type 1 diabetes, multiple sclerosis, vitiligo, Crohn's disease, ulcerative colitis, Graves' disease, and alopecia areata. Treatment varies depending on which organs or tissues are affected. Autoimmune conditions cannot yet be definitely cured, and so far only limited preventative strategies exist for high-risk individuals. Therapy generally focuses on controlling symptoms and limiting damage, often with a combination of medications and lifestyle changes such as diet, stress management, physical therapy, and exercise. A variety of drugs work by suppressing the entire immune system, leaving those taking them vulnerable to infections and other illnesses. But newer biologic therapies, treatments made from living cells, are able to target specific parts of the immune system, giving patients fewer side effects and better control over their symptoms. In some cases, patients may receive infusions of antibodies from donated plasma, or in severe cases, have a bone marrow transplant. Scientists are also studying CAR T-cell therapy, where the immune system's T-cells are reprogrammed to eliminate its B-cells, which causes many autoimmune diseases, as a new treatment. Heidi, Chelsea, and Albert each found a way to manage their conditions. Heidi finally found relief with a biologic drug called Adalimumab, brand name Humira, and others, physical therapy, and an anti-inflammatory diet. Chelsea follows a strict gluten-free diet and takes a daily multivitamin to make sure her body gets the nutrients it needs. While she admits that there are lots of food she misses, she also says she'll take how she feels now any day over how she felt when she was eating gluten. As for Albert, it took a year and a half and visits to 7 different neurologists before he finally got his diagnosis of myasthenia gravis. Even then, the first treatments he tried weren't very helpful. But then in 2020, he entered a clinical trial for Zilucoplan, brand name Zilbrisk, a drug that targets a specific part of the immune system that affects myasthenia gravis symptoms. That, he says, was like spotting a light at the end of a dark tunnel. Today, his symptoms are under control, he says, and he can once again enjoy time with his family and handle his daily tasks. Our next story. A little over 2 years ago, Joseph Coates was told there was only one thing left to decide. Did he want to die at home or in the hospital? Coates, then 37 and living in Renton, Washington, was barely conscious. For months, he'd been battling a rare blood disorder called POEM syndrome, which had left him with numb hands and feet, an enlarged heart, and failing kidneys. Every few days, doctors needed to drain liters of fluid from his abdomen. He became

responding to the treatment. In 4 months, he was healthy enough for a stem cell transplant. Today, he's in remission. The life-saving drug regimen wasn't thought up by the doctor or by any person. It had been spit out by an artificial intelligence model. In labs around the world, scientists are using AI to search among existing medicines for treatments that might work for rare diseases. Drug repurposing, as it's called, is not new, but the use of machine learning is speeding up the process, and it could expand the treatment possibilities for people with rare diseases and few options. Thanks to versions of the technology developed by Dr. Fagenbaum's team at the University of Pennsylvania and elsewhere, drugs are being quickly repurposed for conditions, including rare and aggressive cancers, fatal inflammatory disorders, and complex neurological conditions. There's a treasure trove of medicine that could be used for so many other diseases. We just didn't have a systemic way of looking at it, says Donald C. Lowe, Ph.D., scientific lead at Remedy for All, a group focusing on drug repurposing. It's essentially almost silly not to try this, because these drugs are already approved. You can already buy them at the pharmacy. The National Institute of Health defines rare diseases as those affecting fewer than 200,000 people in the United States. But there are thousands of rare diseases, which altogether affect tens of millions of Americans and hundreds of millions of people around the world. There isn't typically much money to be made developing a new drug for a small number of patients, says Christine Colvis, Ph.D., who heads drug development partnership programs at the National Center for Advancing Translational Sciences. That's what makes the drug repurposing such an enticing alternative route for finding therapies for rare diseases, says Marinka Zitney, an associate professor at Harvard Medical School who studies computer science applications in medical research. Zitnik's Harvard lab has built another AI model for drug repurposing. Other laboratory discovery techniques have already put drug repurposing on the map, Lowe says. AI just puts rocket boosters on that. Minoxidil, developed as a blood pressure medication, has been repurposed to treat hair loss. Viagra, originally developed to treat cardiac condition, is now used as an erectile dysfunction drug. Semaglutide, a diabetes drug, has become best known for its ability to help people lose weight. The first time Dr. Fagenbaum repurposed a drug, it was in an attempt to save his own life. At 25, while in medical school, he was diagnosed with a rare subtype of a disorder called Castleman disease, which led to an immune system reaction that landed him in the intensive care unit. There is no one way to treat Castleman disease, and some people don't respond to any of the available treatments. Dr. Fagenbaum was among them. Between hospitalizations and rounds of chemo that temporarily helped, he spent weeks running tests on his blood, poring over medical literature, and trying unconventional treatments. I had this really clear realization that I didn't have $1 billion and 10 years to create some new drug from scratch, he says. The drug that saved Dr. Fagenbaum's life was a genetic medication called sirolimus, typically given to kidney donation recipients to prevent rejection. The medication has kept his Castleman disease in remission for more than a decade. Dr. Fagenbaum went on to become a professor at the University of Pennsylvania, and he began seeking out other drugs with unknown uses. Existing research, he realized, was full of overlooked clues about potential links between drugs and the diseases they could treat, he says. His lab had some early successes, including finding that a novel cancer drug helped another Castleman disease patient. But the process was laborious, requiring his team to examine one drug and one disease at a time, he says. Dr. Fagenbaum decided he needed to speed up the project. In 2022, he and his colleagues established a nonprofit called Every Cure,
aimed at using machine learning to compare thousands of drugs and diseases all at once.

0: months. Work similar to Every Cures is taking place at Penn State and Stanford universities and in labs around the world, including in Japan and China. In Birmingham, Alabama, an AI model suggested a 19-year-old patient debilitated by chronic vomiting try isopropyl alcohol inhaled through the nose. Essentially, we ran a query that said, show us every proposed treatment there has ever been in the history of medicine for nausea, explained Matt Mite, a professor at the University of Alabama at Birmingham, who leads the institute that developed the model. The alcohol popped to the top of our list, Mite says, and it worked instantly. The model, developed by Mite's institute, has successfully predicted other treatments too. Amphetamines, typically used to treat ADHD, relieved periodic paralysis in children with a rare genetic disorder. A Parkinson's drug helped patients with a neurological condition move and speak. A common blood pressure medicine called guanfacine drastically improved motor and vocal tics in a pediatric patient with Tourette syndrome. Many drugs do more than one thing, Mite says. Their additional features sometimes get characterized as side effects. If you comb through enough drugs, you eventually find the side effects you're looking for, and then that becomes the main effect. In Philadelphia, Dr. Fajenbaum's platform compares the roughly 4,000 FDA-approved drugs against the world's approximately 15,500 diseases. For each disease, pharmaceuticals get a score based on the likelihood of efficacy. Once the predictions are made, a team of researchers combs through them to find promising ideas, then performs lab tests or connects with doctors willing to try the drugs on patients. Elsewhere, pharmaceutical companies are using AI to discover entirely new drugs, a pursuit that has the potential to streamline an enterprise already worth billions. But drug repurposing is not likely to prove lucrative for any one party. Many drug patents expire after two decades, which means there is little incentive for drug companies to seek out additional uses for them, says Aidan Hollis, Ph.D., a professor of economics at the University of Calgary with a research focus on medical commerce. Once a drug becomes one of the thousands of generics approved by the Food and Drug Administration, it typically faces stiff competition, driving down the price. If you use AI to come up with a new drug, you can make lots and lots of money off that new drug. If you use AI to find a new use for an old, inexpensive drug, no one makes any money off of it, Dr. Fajenbaum says. To fund the venture, Every Cure has received more than $100 million in commitments from TED's Audacious Project and the Advanced Research Projects Agency for Health, an agency within the Federal Health Department dedicated to supporting potential research breakthroughs. Dr. Fajenbaum says that Every Cure will use the money in part to fund clinical trials of repurposed drugs. This is one example of AI that we don't have to fear, that we can be really excited about, says Grant W. Mitchell, M.D., an Every Cure co-founder and a medical school classmate of Dr. Fajenbaum. This one's going to help a lot of people. Someone had to be the first to try. Luke Shen, M.D., was skeptical when Dr. Fajenbaum's model suggested he treat a patient with Castleman disease using adalimumab, a medication typically used to treat arthritis, Crohn's disease, and ulcerative colitis. I didn't think it was going to work because it's kind of a wimpy drug, says Dr. Chen, a hematologist, oncologist, and a professor at Dalhousie University and the University of British Columbia. But the patient had already undergone chemotherapy and a bone marrow transplant and had tried drugs, including the one that saved Dr. Fajenbaum's life. Nothing had worked, and the patient was entering hospice. We had basically given up, and I put in a last call to David, Dr. Chen says. With no other options, Dr. Chen gave the patient the alimumab. In a matter of weeks, the patient was in remission. The case was recently the subject of a paper in the New England Journal of Medicine. Still, no model is infallible, Zitnik says. AI can sometimes make predictions based on evidence that isn't sufficiently strong. Colvis says ranking potential treatments, like likelihood of success, can also prove difficult. Such issues make physician oversight crucial. Sometimes a doctor will determine that a treatment suggestion is too risky to try, she says. But then there are instances where they will see something and say, okay, this looks like it's reasonable, she adds. When Dr. Fagenbaum first suggested that Wayne Gao, MD, a hematologist and oncologist at Washington State, try a novel treatment on one of his patients, Dr. Gao had doubts. The patient was Joseph Coates, the Washington man headed for hospice, and the aggressive drug combination suggested by Dr. Fagenbaum's model seemed a little bit crazy, Dr. Gao says. In fact, he worried that the treatment might kill Coates faster. But Coates was a young man, and there were no other treatments to consider. And so Dr. Gao says, someone had to be the first to try. Just over a year after his brush with death, Coates and his girlfriend visited Dr. Fagenbaum in Philadelphia to thank him for his help. A smiling Coates was the picture of health. He had put on muscle since the last time he met the doctor. Coates had tweaked his ankle that morning while working out, but otherwise, he said, he felt just fine. My name is Valerie Goldston. This has been brought to you by the Mind's Eye Organization.
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1: Welcome to the Military Times. My name is Mark Love, and our first article comes from Military Times, dated May 6, 2026. In our first article, commissaries reverse decision to charge for single-use bags. Military commissaries stopped charging customers for single-use paper or plastic bags Wednesday, reversing a policy implemented just 1 month ago. In a short statement, the Defense Commissary Agency said only the change took effect Wednesday and applied to commissaries worldwide. Commissaries in states or localities that mandate bag fees would still have to comply with those laws. The policy, introduced on April 6, which required commissary patrons to pay for single-use plastic and paper bags, has been rescinded, the statement reads. In a separate statement, Representative Jen Kiggins, Republican of Virginia, a former Navy helicopter pilot, took credit for the reversal, saying the commissary agency's decision to follow months of advocacy. Kiggins penned a letter to Anthony Tata, Undersecretary of Defense for Personnel and Readiness, and she spoke about the issue directly with Defense Secretary Pete Hegseth after his testimony before the House Armed Services Committee last week, she said. I was deeply frustrated when DECA announced it would impose a charge for paper and plastic bags, an added cost that complicates a benefit intended to support our service members, retirees, and their families, Kiggins said in a statement. I appreciate Secretary Hegseth for listening to my concerns and taking swift action to eliminate this fee. The policy required commissary customers to pay 5 cents for each for plastic bags and 10 cents for paper bags. Providing the single-use bags costs the commissary agency $17 million per year. Spokesperson Keith Dubois said in an agency announced the policy in March. The commissary agency receives about $1.5 billion per year in taxpayer dollars to operate these discounted grocery stores as a benefit for the military community. The Defense Department's goal is an overall savings of 25% compared to commercial stores outside the gate. And in our next article, naval aviators will no longer command amphibious warships, CNO says, dated May 6, 2026. Surface warfare officers will soon assume command of all amphibious warships, bumping naval aviators from their previous positions as commanding officers, according to a Navy memo. The April 24th directive, seen on Reddit and confirmed by the U.S. Navy, cites issues with amphibious ship readiness and operational availability as catalysts for removing naval aviators from their previous positions as commanding officers of specialized vessels that transport marine expeditionary units. Given the challenges that reside with the amphibious fleet, the current major command construct underutilizes and fails to properly leverage the depth of mariner expertise resident in this SWO community, the memo reads. Starting in fiscal 2028, surface warfare officers will become the only officers authorized to command America-class and WASS-class amphibious assault ships, San Antonio-class amphibious transport dock ships, and Harper's Ferry-class and Whidbey Island-class dock landing ships. The service said it has spent 2 years assessing the root causes of a dip in readiness for amphibious ships, and that among the many improvements needed is time. The memo noted that it typically takes at least 2 years for an officer to begin to possess the exquisite knowledge of an amphibious ship's operational and maintenance procedures. A defense official told Military Times in August 2025 that the readiness rate of amphibious ships had dropped to 41%, despite the Marine Corps previously stating that the amphibious readiness rate needed to remain at 80% or higher to complete missions. The Vice Chief of Naval Operations, Chief of Naval Personnel and Naval Reactors, and Lead Surface Type Commander will help restructure amphibious major command by developing a timeline for the process to be completed and assessing any necessary changes to surface warfare officer billet structure. The lead aviation type command will create a plan to shift command to SWOs and produce a review of how the change might affect the aviation community, providing potential solutions to any problems that may arise. The Navy will leverage surface warfare officers' career-long technical knowledge of amphibious operations and maintenance nuances to improve amphibious ship availability, according to Chief of Naval Operations Admiral Darrell Caudle, who provided an email statement to the Military Times. This change enables commanding officers to stay in place longer in order to provide more command stability, focused oversight and solution ownership required to drive measurable performance, Caudill said. Importantly, Navy Aviation Committee will experience no loss in major command opportunities to CNO stress, with the service reviewing the community's career pipelines to improve major command quality of assignment. Naval aviators will still be allowed to command aircraft carriers and submarine tenders if nuclear trained, as well as expeditionary sea bases and amphibious command ships, the memo said. Navy holds an inventory of 32 amphibious warfare ships, but half the fleet is substandard condition and poorly maintained, according to a 2024 report from the U.S. Government Accountability Office. Amphibious ships were at the forefront of discussion last week at the Modern Day Marine Exposition in Washington. Marine Corps Commandant General Eric Smith both exalted the capabilities of the amphibious fleet while decrying the readiness issue that has plagued the ship. Smith said the Marine Corps was attempting to mitigate the problem by optimizing maintenance schedules, buying new ships, and investing in service life extensions, especially as U.S. combatant chiefs were requesting the support of more amphibious-ready groups. And in our next article, U.S. Fires Act disabled Iran flag tanker trying to evade blockade, dated May 6, 2026. U.S. military forces intercepted and incapacitated an Iranian-flagged unladen oil tanker Wednesday that was sailing toward an Iranian port in violation of the U.S. Navy blockade, the service announced. U.S. Central Command military forces observed the MT Hazna transiting in the direction of the Gulf of Oman and issued multiple warnings before taking actions, according to a U.S. Central Command post. After Hazna's crew failed to comply with repeated warnings, U.S. forces disabled the tanker's rudder by firing several rounds from the 20mm cannon gun of a U.S. Navy FA-18 Super Hornet launched from the USS Abraham Lincoln, CVN-72, the post read. The U.S. Navy instituted a blockade at the Strait of Hormuz on April 12th after President Donald Trump announced on Truth Social that the U.S. would intercept vessels attempting to enter or exit Iranian ports. U.S. Central Command began supporting Project Freedom on Monday, a military operation aimed at defending commercial shipping vessels passing through the Strait of Hormuz. On Monday, the U.S. destroyed six Iranian small boats, as well as cruise missiles and drones that the Islamic Revolutionary Guard Corps launched against ships the U.S. was escorting through the strait. Despite the attack, the four-week-old ceasefire remains intact, according to Chairman of the Joint Chiefs of Staff, General Dan Kane, who spoke to reporters on Tuesday in Washington. Project Freedom, however, was short-lived. President Donald Trump announced on Truth Social Tuesday that the operation was paused for a short period of time as the U.S. worked toward an agreement with Iran. The U.S. and Iran are reportedly in talks to sign a memorandum that will end the war as of Wednesday. There is currently an armada of Navy warships, Army attack helicopters, Air Force fighter jets, and 15,000 service members stationed around the Strait of Hormuz. And in our next article, Coast Guard Stand-Up Special Forces Command, dated May 6, 2026. The U.S. Coast Guard is standing up a new Special Missions Command to consolidate its elite maritime responses forces under a singular structure as the service said demand for specialized capabilities continues to grow. The command, expected to be formally established in October 2026, will oversee units involved in high-risk operations like counterterrorism missions, drug interdictions, and port security. The Coast Guard announced on Wednesday. The service said the move is intended to better coordinate the service's special response forces, which include teams that board ships, respond to national disasters, and deploy alongside military and law enforcement partners. It will include maritime security response teams, tactical law enforcement teams, maritime safety and security teams, port security teams, regional dive lockers, and the National Strike Force, which helps the Joint Force and other agencies prepare for and respond to complicated crises. The command, which will be headquarters in Kearneysville, West Virginia, may incorporate other units in the future. The geopolitical landscape is evolving and the demand for Coast Guard deployable specialized forces is at an all-time high, said Captain Robert Berry, the lead officer for the Special Missions Command transition. These forces are instrumental to the Coast Guard's readiness and its role as a global leader in maritime contingency response, he said. The service has always turned to its specialized forces to respond to national threats and disasters. and establishing his command is a natural next step to enabling our forces to lead the way at the tip of the spear. And in our next article, danger pay for U.S. troops could double and expand to more regions, dated May 5th, 2026. As the U.S. remains at war with Iran, the Pentagon's fiscal year 2027 budget request has raised the prospect of a significant increase in the monthly stipend paid out to troops in regions that put them at risk of taking hostile fire or another job-related dangers. At first reported by Stars and Stripes, Army and Air Force budget request breakdowns describe increases to the extra pays earned by troops in harm's way. Service members can earn either hostile fire pay or imminent danger pay, but not both. The payments are based on location and are calculated by the day, $7.50 per day, up to a maximum of $225 per month. Documents explaining the Air Force budget request described allocations for increases of military special and incentive pay, including hostile fire imminent danger pay. While the service does not further detail the increase within budget justification documents, it does add the Pentagon has increased hostile fire pay and imminent danger pay rates to the maximum statutory threshold, effective as of the start of fiscal year 2027. According to U.S. code, the maximum for those in hostile fire areas is $450 per month, doubling the current ceiling of $225. The Army in this documentation describes hostile fire or imminent danger pay that may not exceed $450 per month. A Pentagon official who asked not to be named said the Department of Defense had yet to commit to increasing pays for hazardous duties. The department continuously evaluates its policies to ensure that they are advancing its mission, the official told Military Times. At this time, no decision has been made to increase the current rates for hostile fire imminent event or imminent danger pay. Meanwhile, a review commissioned through the last defense budget may result in a designation of even more regions as eligible for the stipend soon. The fiscal year 2026 National Defense Authorization Act, signed into law last December, mandated a review of the list of areas eligible for danger pay, as maintained by the Defense Finance and Accounting Service. At the time, the last updates to the list were made in 2023, when the Bab al-Mandab Strait, Gaza Strip, Gulf of Aden, Red Sea, and Ukraine were added. And the NDAA called for a 60-day review to begin no later than March 1st and began, for the first time, a routine review process that will consider the global conflict landscape every 5 years, beginning in 2031. The current DFAS list includes 59 locations, some of them permanent and others provisional. On February 28th, the list was updated to add 19 new regions, all of them connected to Operation Epic Fury, the U.S. campaign against the Iranian regime. An appendant note states that all these locations from Diego Garcia to the Arabian Gulf will keep their imminent danger designation until the end of the third month following the conclusion of the conflict. The designation could also extend to any follow-on operations directed by the president. These additions do not appear to be linked to the NDAA mandated review, however. Defense officials did not provide an update on that effort. And in our next article, Maryland lawmakers allege lack of transparency following Air Force Base jet fuel leak, dated May 6, 2026. Maryland lawmakers pushed the Air Force for more transparency after a 32,000-gallon jet fuel leak on Joint Base Andrews contaminated nearby soil and water. All but one of Maryland senators and representatives asked for more information about the extent of the damage caused by the leak and the measures taken to mitigate the contamination in a Tuesday's letter to the Secretary of Air Force, Troy Mink. It is of the utmost importance that Joint Base Andrews fully assess and remediate any damage caused by this leak and take protective measures to prevent an incident like this from happening again in the future, the letter states. Lawmakers allege that the initial contamination measures were insufficient and did not prevent contamination from spreading to Piscataway Creek during moderate rainfall. Joint Base Andrews is roughly 8.6 miles from the creek, which flows into the Potomac River. The letter alleges that there was a delay between when the base discovered a leak and when the state of Maryland was notified. The Maryland Department of Environment said the leak occurred between January and March 2026. According to the letter, the base did not inform the state about the discharge until March 23rd, after fuel odors and a visible fuel sheen were observed in Piscataway Creek. Of the 32,000-gallon sleet, only 10,000 gallons from January and February were contained. leaving 22,000 gallons of fuel released into the environment. The base failed to properly disclose leaks as required by its state oil permit and did not report the full extent of the discharge until April 8, 2026, the department said. Former pollution from the base had already affected the surrounding environment, the lawmaker later claimed, adding that the leak could cause further ecological harm to the creek. Legacy pollution from the joint base Andrews has already resulted in PFAS contamination in Piscataway Creek and the surrounding area, and this fuel spill adds to existing environmental stressors affecting the watershed, the letter claims. Lawmakers requested details such as when the leak was first detected, how the base measured the fuel loss amount, remediation strategies, and how future updates will be communicated to the public and regulatory agencies. The base said officials are responding to the leak and mitigation efforts are in place to contain the leak's migration. The spill is still under investigation, according to Wednesday's release. The base said it alerted federal and state agencies, deployed absorbent devices and environmental teams, and installed protective measures like harbor booms and underflow dams. Joint Base Andrews is committed to working closely with environmental authorities to ensure full compliance with federal regulations and to ensure all necessary actions are taken to achieve a timely and effective spill response and cleanup to protect human health and the environment, the release said. And in our next article, France moves aircraft carrier to Red Sea with eye on Hormuz mission, dated May 6, 2026. France on Wednesday deployed its carrier airstrike group to the Red Sea as part of planning for a potential mission to secure the Strait of Hormuz, urging Washington and Tehran to consider the proposal given the global economic impact of their competing blockades. Fresh exchanges of fire on Monday underscored the stakes as the U.S. and Iran struggle for control of the narrow waterway, a vital artery for global energy and trade, shaking a fragile four-week-old truce and reinforcing rival maritime blockades. The reason why we must make a renewed effort today is simply that the blockade of Hormuz continues. The damage to the world's economy is therefore becoming more and more pronounced, and the risk of prolongation of hostilities is too serious for us to accept. A French presidency official told reporters in a briefing after the army announced the strike group's deployment. Franco-British proposal and planning. France and Britain have been working on a proposal for several weeks that aims to lay the groundwork for a safe transit through the strait once the situation stabilizes or the conflict is resolved. It would need coordination with Iran, and a dozen countries have indicated willingness to take part in the mission following several preparatory meetings. The French army said in a statement that the Charles de Gaulle aircraft carrier group, which is accompanied by an Italian and Dutch warship, was en route to the southern Red Sea. The deployment aims to assess the regional operational environment, expand crisis management options to strengthen security, enable the integration of partner countries' assets within a defensive framework consistent with international law, and help reassure maritime trade stakeholders, the military said. What we are proposing is that Iran gains passage for its ships through the Strait, and in return commits to negotiating with the Americans on issues of nuclear materials, missiles, and the region. And we propose that the Americans, for their part, lift their blockade of the Strait of Hormuz and in return obtain Iran's commitment to negotiations, the French presidency officials said. Under these conditions, we could deploy the multinational force to secure the convoys crossing the Strait of Hormuz, and this obviously requires that the Iranians not fire on the ships. Hormuz is Iranian leverage. It was not clear why Iran would consider such a proposal given its control over the strait, and has been a key element of leverage in its discussions with Washington to end the war. We collectively want to send the signal that not only are we ready to secure the Strait of Hormuz, but that we are also capable of doing so, the French official said. The question now will be to obtain Iranian consent, American consent. European states have been largely onlookers in the conflict between the U.S., Israel, and Iran, but with shipping lanes in the Middle East impacted and the price of oil fluctuating around $100 a barrel, European powers are grappling with the issue of how to defend their interests. Their refusal to support U.S. President Donald Trump's blockade has drawn sharp criticism from Trump against countries he accused of failing to align with U.S.-led efforts, and the move to send assets to the region may be a way to assuage those concerns. In case you're just now joining us, you're listening to Military Times. In our next article, B-52 engine replacement clears critical design review. First modifications to begin this year. Date at May 6, 2026. The Air Force program to replace the B-52H Stratoforce's 1960s-era engines cleared its critical design review. The service announced May 4th, setting the stage for Boeing to begin modifying the first two aircraft into the B-52J configuration later this year. The commercial engine replacement program will swap the bomber's 8 Pratt & Whitney TF-33 turbofans for Rolls-Royce F-130 engines on each of the 76 B-52Hs in the active fleet. As original TF-33s from the early 1960s continue to wear down and spare parts become increasingly scarce, the Air Force says the engines will be unsustainable beyond 2030. The new engines offer better fuel efficiency, longer range, lower sustainment costs, and additional electrical power for modern weapons and sensors. The Air Force launched CERP in 2018 and selected the F-130 in 2021 after a three-way competition that also included GE Aviation and Pratt & Whitney. The F-130 built in Indianapolis is derived from Rolls-Royce's BR-725, the engine that powers the Gulfstream G650 business jet, and has accumulated more than 1 million flying hours since entering service in 2012. The upgrade underpins the Air Force's plan to shrink its bomber force to two types, the B-52J and the B-21 Raider, with the B-1B Lancer and B-2 Spirit retiring as B-21 deliveries ramp up. The B-52, a key part of the U.S. nuclear's Triad air wing, is expected to fly into the 2050s, which would push some individual airframes into 100 years of service. The CERP critical design review is the culmination of an enormous amount of engineering and integration work from Boeing, Rolls-Royce, and the Air Force that will enable the B-52J to remain in the fight for future generations. Lieutenant Colonel Tim Cleaver, the program manager within the Air Force Lifecycle Management Center's Bomber Directorate, said in the release. It's that point that you go from having a concept turn into a design to then turning the design into something physical. Boeing, the integration prime contractor, will perform modification work at its Antonio facility, the release said. CDR is a milestone that showcases the kinds of complex systems engineering, propulsion integration, and structural analysis and electrical architecture challenges our teams get to dive into every day. Jamie Burgess, Vice President and General Manager of Boeing Mobility, Surveillance, and Bombers, said in a statement. The work, he said, puts us one step closer to modifying the first two B-52H aircraft into the B-52J configurations in San Antonio later this year. The milestone arrives years behind the original schedule. The CDR was originally scheduled to occur 3 years earlier. Air Force Lifecycle Management Centers confirmed to the war zone. Integration work on first aircraft is now set to begin in fiscal 2027, with modification of the second aircraft starting in fiscal 2028. Ground and flight testing follow in fiscal 2029. The Air Force is targeting fiscal 2033 for initial operation capability 3 years later than originally planned. The Pentagon awarded Boeing a contract worth more than $2 billion in December 2025 to finish integration work and to modify and test the first two aircraft. The total program is now expected to cost roughly $15 billion, and the Defense Department Inspector General estimates that a dozen B-52 modernization programs combined will run $48.6 billion. A 2023 Director of Operational Test and Evaluation report warned that program's buying strategy carries significant risk. Two of the 76 B-52s will serve as test aircraft. The Air Force plans to award low-rate production contracts for 51 of the remaining 74 before operational testing finishes in fiscal 2032. That concurrency could make problems discovered late in testing considerably more expensive to fix. The engine swap is only part of the B-52's enduring story. The buff also gets new generators, modernized subsystems, and a new radar under a separate program already in testing at Edwards Air Force Base, California. Fleet readiness has slipped in recent years. The B-52's mission-capable rate fell from 59% in 2021 to 54% in fiscal 2024, according to the Air Force data analyzed by Defense News. The engine swap and broader B-52J upgrades are expected to reverse that trend. In our next article, life or death centered around a canteen for this AEF soldier, dated May 6, 2026. Heroism takes many forms in war. It makes emerge amid an epic battle, or the drama may focus on a single life struggling to keep alive in a shell hole. In any case, there are choices to be made and consequences to be considered for on an instant notice. Whichever the case, no such personal decision, however small, is inconsequential when a life hangs in the balance in the contents of a canteen. Born on August 5, 1895, William Solson, a Jewish resident of Newark, New Jersey, when the United States declared war on Germany on April 6, 1917, he enlisted in Harrison, New Jersey, and after training, he was assigned to Company M, 312th Infantry Regiment, 78th Division, serving as the company's supply sergeant. A reserve unit made up of Jerseyans filled out with New Yorkers and Pennsylvanians. The 78th was initially dubbed the President's Own because President Woodrow Wilson had been New Jersey's governor, but the unit was later renamed the Lightning Division and adopted a red shoulder patch with a white lightning bolt as its insignia. Landing in France in June 1918, the 78th division initially lent its engineer units to support operations, in particular the 303rd Engineer Regiment. While it prepared for its turn at the front, the American Expeditionary Forces crushed the German Army Abdulteling Sea around Saint-Mihiel between September 12th and September 18th with relative ease. On September 26, a reinforced AEF set off confidently to deal with German General George von der Marwitz's V Army in the Meuse-Argonne sector and ran into one brick wall after another. In contrast to their defenses at Saint-Mihiel, caught in the midst of their retreat, the Germans in the Argonne had dug in behind three lines of fortifications. What followed was the largest and bloodiest campaign fought by the U.S. armed forces, as one division after another suffered high casualties until a newly arrived replacement took its place along the Western Front. It was in this crucible that Supply Sergeant Solson had his moment of truth. In late October, the 78th phased its infantry units into the front lines to relieve the battered 77th Division. In doing so, it took up where its predecessor left off, advancing on the railhead and logistical hub of Grand Pré. Thus far, the AEF had conducted its agonizing advance in phases from September 26th to October 4th and October 4th to 28th. On October 26th, however, Solson and fellow 78th Division troops came into premature contact with the enemy, who were hardly about to follow the Americans' agenda. Driven to ground under a hail of machine gun fire, they could do little until extra support came. Solson's actions were cited afterwards. Hearing a wounded man in a shell hole some distance away calling for water, Sergeant Solson, upon his own initiative, left his shelter and crawled through heavy machine gun fire to where the man lay, giving him what water he had in his canteen. He then went on his back into his own shell hole, obtained more water, and was returning to the wounded man when he was killed by a machine gun bullet. Solson's sacrifice made an impression on the 78th. At a time when the AEF was reluctant to recognize the deeds of Jewish soldiers, Solson's officers and comrades in arms were startlingly swift in recommending him for the highest American honor. And on January 22, 1919, his father, Jacob L. Solson, was awarded the posthumous Medal of Honor. Buried at Meuse-Argonne American Cemetery, a memorial east of the village of Romans-sous-Montfaucon, Solson was one of nine Americans slain in the battle for Grand Pré. And in our next article, here's what's behind the U.S. Army's $2.1 billion R&D funding increase, dated May 6, 2026. Within the U.S. Army's $253 billion budget request is a proposal to boost research and development spending by 12.9%. While officials say that extra $2.1 billion will allow the Army to keep a technological advantage, congressional leaders have expressed concern that it could come at the expense of accountability. During the Army's congressional budget hearing, Representative Betty McCollum, Democrat of Minnesota, the ranking member of the House Appropriations Subcommittee on Defense, noted that while R&D spending is increasing, funding for financial management and audit readiness is declining. McCollum said that although much of the budget is aimed at applications, infrastructure, data, and transport, it provides less detail on how these investments will be tracked. She added that the number of budget lines dedicated to auditing has been reduced from 41 to 4. It has an unintended consequence when you compress those activities to make it easier for the Army to move funds without keeping Congress involved, she said. We might have a discussion about what you're going to do, but without the lines, we don't have the accountability for both of us. While the accountability concerns are clear, they also raise a practical question. Where will the R&D money go? According to the Army's budget highlights, R&D spending will increase from $16.6 billion in 2026 to $18.7 billion in 2027. Of that, $2.9 billion will be set aside for a General Science and Technology Fund, which officials say will be dedicated to developing the next generation systems and platforms that will support the Army of 2040 and beyond. The budget highlights also include a variety of procurements such as loitering munitions, infantry squad vehicles, next generation squad weapons with ammunition, and advanced night vision goggles. Other specific investments include $904 million for Next Generation Command and Control, or NGC2, an initiative to modernize the Army's communication and networking technologies. Last year, Anduril Industries developed a prototype for $99.6 million. The finished system integrates technologies from a range of industry partners, including Palantir and Microsoft, to support real-time decision-making. The proposed R&D funding would be used to deliver the system at scale. $2.1 billion for the MV-75 Cheyenne II tilt rotor aircraft, which the Army describes as a revolutionary platform capable of providing the speed and range needed for future conflicts. Introduced last year, the aircraft is intended to supplement and eventually replace the Sikorsky UH-60 Black Hawk, which has been in service for more than 50 years. $474 million for Abrams M1E3 modernization, part of a years-long effort to upgrade the Army's main battle tank. In 2023, the Army announced plans to move beyond the M1A2 upgrade package and develop the M1E3, with fielding targeted for 2030. The modernized platform is expected to include a hybrid electric drive, improved armor, advanced munitions, and enhanced networking and artificial intelligence capabilities. $1.1 billion to transition the Terminal High Altitude Area Defense System, or THAAD, from the Missile Defense Agency to Army control. The Army began developing the system in the early 1990s to intercept ballistic missiles inside or outside the atmosphere, and it became operational in the mid-2000s. According to the Congressional Research Service, the transition is intended to simplify integration and oversight. In response to McCollum's questions, Army Secretary Dan Driscoll acknowledged that the service has struggled in the past to manage taxpayer dollars effectively. We have a history of spending money in a way that didn't defend taxpayers' rights for their dollars, he said, adding the lengthy acquisition timelines often mean new systems are outdated by the time they are fielded. He argued that the increased budget and the flexibility that comes with it is necessary to keep pace with rapid technological change. The purpose from our perspective for something like the Next Gen C2 is the speed of innovation requires us to shift dollars between back-end systems, he said. The speed of these innovations doesn't allow us to stay as predetermined where the dollar go. In the end, Driscoll suggested that technology, specifically the Army's Vantage dashboard by Palantir, might be the compromise they need because it basically gives a lot more visibility into where the dollars are going and gives your team access to run their own reports. But McCollum still wanted to audit, saying budget discussions need to be a two-way conversation. And in our next article, Coast Guard to deploy autonomous sail drones on Great Lakes, dated May 6, 2026. The U.S. Coast Guard will deploy autonomous wind and solar-powered surface vessels across the Great Lakes this year from May through October to expand maritime surveillance and data collection, according to a release. The uncrewed vessels built by Saildrone are being deployed as part of a contract with the Coast Guard aimed at improving maritime domain awareness in a region that spans over 90 square miles of water and connects to international shipping routes. Saildrone designs and operates long endurance unmanned surface vehicles that use wind propulsion and solar energy to sail for months at a time when collecting real-time data. Each drone is finished with radar and optical sensors, along with collision avoidance technology. The USVs use a hybrid electric propulsion system as their primary power source, with wind propulsion provided by the cell drone wing and solar energy that powers batteries. The systems are also monitored by human operators who can intervene if needed. Zell Drone's USVs are designed to support missions ranging from detecting illegal activity and gathering environmental data to prepare for emergency response and protecting maritime borders. The deployment reflects a broader Coast Guard effort to integrate autonomous systems into maritime domain awareness. The Services Robotics and Autonomous Systems Program Executive Officer effort is a relatively new acquisition initiative as of summer 2025, created to accelerate the fielding of unmanned and autonomous capabilities across the service. The RAS PEO is meant to shift robotics and autonomous systems from one-off demonstrations into everyday use across all Coast Guard missions. The Great Lakes Sail Drone deployment reflects a shift in practice pairing commercially developed USVs with Coast Guard mission requirements. According to the Coast Guard's Unmanned Systems Strategic Plan, autonomous systems are intended to supplement, not replace, crewed vessels. UXS cannot perform missions alone, the plan says, but they can help preserve our personal readiness until exactly the moment when a Coast Guardman is needed. And in our next article, Air Force clears T-7A Red Hawk for low-rate production, dated May 4, 2026. The U.S. Air Force approved low-rate initial production of Boeing's T-7A Red Hawk Advanced Trainer, setting the stage for the long-awaited replacement of the service's 60-year-old T-38 Talon. The April 23rd decision authorizes a $219 million contract for the first 14 aircraft, along with spares, support equipment, and training, the Air Force announced Monday. The service is targeting initial operation capability in 2027. The approval means the aircraft cleared Milestone C, a point in the defense acquisition process that marks the transition from development to manufacturing. Reaching Milestone C is a testament to the dedicated government and industry teams who have worked diligently to overcome complex technical hurdles. William Billy, who's performing the duties of Assistant Secretary of the Air Force for Acquisition, Technology, and Logistics, said in a statement, The T-7A is a pivotal program for the future of our combat air forces. For Air Education Training Command, the urgency is generational. Our mission is to train the next generation of combat aviators, and the T-7A Red Hawk is the tool we need to do it, said Brigadier General Matthew Laird, AATC Director of Plans, Programs, and Requirements in International Affairs. Replacing our 60-plus-year-old T-38 is a top priority. To T-7A's advanced systems will give our students a far more realistic training environment, ensuring they are prepared for the cockpits of the future. For Boeing, the production green light comes after years of schedule delays and a fixed-price development contract plagued by ejection seat deficiencies, flight control software issues, and supply chain problems. Flight Global reported last year that Boeing's losses on the program had surpassed $1.8 billion. Boeing is honored to work with our U.S. Air Force partner in achieving this historic milestone in the T-7A Red Hawk's journey. Andy Adams, Vice President and Program Manager for Boeing T-7 program, said in a statement, getting this pathfinding digitally designed, built, and tested advanced trainer into the hands of Air Force instructors and students remains our focus, and Milestone C positions us to start low-rate initial production this year. Despite the production approval, the Air Force is proceeding cautiously. Each of the first three low-rate production lots will be green-lighted separately, allowing officials to apply lessons from ongoing testing before committing to subsequent batches. The full program calls for 351 T-7A aircraft and 46 ground-based training simulators across five AETC bases. Boeing secured original $9.2 billion contract in September 2018 in partnership with Sweden Saab, which builds the aircraft's aft fuselage. The aircraft, named in honor of the red-tailed fighters flown by the Tuskegee Airmen in World War II, first arrived at Joint Base San Antonio Randolph on December 5, 2025. It is being integrated into the 99th Flying Training Squadron, which traces its lineage directly to the original Tuskegee unit. And in our next article, Marine promoted to gunnery sergeant after beating lymphatic cancer, dated May 5th, 2026. After deciding to stick with the service while fighting cancer, a U.S. Marine Staff Sergeant was promoted to Gunnery Sergeant after defeating lymphatic cancer. Alejandro Abrego, an Assistant Supply Chief with the 2nd Marine Expeditionary Brigade, became a Gunnery Sergeant in a Friday promotion ceremony alongside his wife and infant son, according to a release. As the son of two immigrant parents, Abrego became the first member of his family to enlist in the military, joining the Marine Corps upon graduating high school. Abrego noted that at the time he wanted to set an example for his younger siblings. He joined as a 3043rd Supply Chain and Material Management Specialist and re-enlisted to work in embassies in Morocco, Haiti, South Africa, and as a Marine Security Guard. Abrego moved to Pennsylvania for instructor duty after his role as a MSG. He was in Pennsylvania when he was diagnosed with lymphatic cancer, and he spent the next several years undergoing cycles of chemotherapy and operations in an aggressive attempt to battle the cancer. The Corps offered Abrego medical retirement during the early stages of his treatment, the release states, but he chose to stay, saying, "That's not what Marines do. You're supposed to fight. I just felt like it wasn't my time to stop, Abrego said in the release. "I didn't want to be that guy that got the easy way out because he got cancer," he continued. Abrego began reentering the Fleet Marine Force after his decision to stay in the Corps and worked on making himself competitive for the Gunnery Sergeant rank promotion. If you only saw Staff Sergeant Abrego in action, you would have no idea what obstacles he overcame to get here, Major Edwin P. B. Powers, a supply officer with the 2nd MEB, said in the release. "You would just know that he's a stellar Marine. He does not know how to give anything less than his best," Powers concluded. In our next article, Defense Department proposes splitting military health system budget, dated May 5th, 2026. The Defense Department wants to change how it pays for the military health system, splitting the account into two programs to safeguard funds for providing medical care to U.S. service members. The Pentagon's fiscal 2027 budget request calls for dividing defense health program funding into two, a Combat Operational Medical Readiness account, or COMP, and a Private Sector Care Program section, or PSCP. The COMP budget would pay for healthcare and medical readiness of active duty personnel and support military treatment facilities, while the PSCP would cover TRICARE, the department's private health program, and other care that is not offered at military hospitals, according to budget documents. The new structure would prevent one's program's costs from affecting the other, ensuring that essential battlefield medicine and medical force generation is managed alongside other war fighting capabilities, the budget documents state. By splitting out the cost of private sector care into its own account, the department is enhancing transparency and accountability, making it easier to track how resources are balanced between military, medical platforms, and the care through our civilian partners. Space Force Lieutenant General Stephen Whitney, Director of Force Structure, Resources, and Assessment for the Joint Staff, and during a Pentagon budget briefing April 21st. The Defense Department initiated significant reforms of the military health system starting in 2017 as part of an effort to eliminate redundancy and duplication across the military health system. The changes gave administrative oversight of military hospitals and clinics to the Defense Health Agency, and were meant to align medical manpower to focus on active duty personnel and shed non-military patients to the private sector. But the reforms have negatively affected the system, resulting in an overall degradation of capability at military hospitals and increased reliance on private sector medical care. Service leaders said this year that healthcare access is one of the largest obstacles now facing service members and their families. In January, Chief Petty Officer of the Navy, John Perryman, told an audience that at the Surface Navy Association Symposium in Arlington, Virginia, that medical care is a top priority. "I've been under the military and medical health system my entire life. The health system I am in today is a shadow of the thing I grew up in as an Air Force dependent," Perryman said. The sentiment was reiterated in February during a congressional hearing on military quality of life issues. "What we've seen all over the length of our careers is a gradual erosion in the availability of that health care for service members and their families," Chief Master Sergeant Air Force David Wolf said during a hearing in February. Efforts are now underway to recruit doctors and encourage patients to return to military facilities while managing adequate patient loads to sustain capabilities. In late 2024, former Deputy Defense Secretary Kathleen Hicks proposed that the system reattract at least 7% of beneficiaries who get their medical care through TRICARE, the military's private health program, to military hospitals and clinics by the end of 2026. Hicks says certain elements of the DoD's health system overhaul, which was mandated by Congress in 2017, have left military treatment facilities, or MTFs, chronically understaffed and unable to deliver timely care to all patients. Military medical leadership has not provided an update to the effort, however. In March, retired Army Brigadier General Anthony Tata, Undersecretary of Defense for Personnel and Readiness, sidestepped a direct question on the senior enlisted personnel's concerns. We know there are a lot of problems out there, but certainly the primary purpose of our military health system is to have trained, ready medical personnel for combat operations, Tata said at a 2026 AMSAS Society of Federal Health Professionals annual meeting, according to a recording reviewed by Military Times. The silence has also frustrated members of Congress who have sought answers on the progress. In April, Representative Chrissy Houlihan of Pennsylvania, an Air Force veteran and ranking Democrat on the House Armed Services Personnel Subcommittee, called for increased oversight after Pentagon medical leaders abruptly canceled an appearance at a hearing in the military health system on March 25th. In a letter to Subcommittee Chairman Representative Pat Fallon of Republican Texas, Houlihan noted that an oversight hearing has not taken place in years. Despite many successes, the consolidation of authority in the DHA has been marked by infighting and dysfunction among the military departments and the Office of the Secretary of Defense, Houlihan wrote. The military health system is understaffed and unable

that will fund the department next year. House and Senate Republicans have voiced support for the proposed infusion of $1.5 trillion for the fiscal 2027 defense budget. Although Senate Defense Appropriations Committee Chairman Mitch McConnell of Kentucky has questioned using a budget reconciliation strategy to cover $350 billion of the cost. The House plans to mark up the defense appropriations bill on June 24th. The Senate has not announced its schedule for introducing the legislation. And in our next article, German Defense Minister laments long-range strike gap caused by planned U.S. drawdown, dated March 5, 2026. From Vienna, Germany's ambitions to close a long-range strike capability gap are facing a fresh setback after the Trump administration moved to withdraw thousands of U.S. troops from German soil and effectively shelved a Biden-era plan to temporarily deploy Tomahawk cruise missiles and SM-6 missiles there. Defense Minister Boris Pistorius, speaking Monday in Munster, Germany, after a major Bundeswehr combined arms exercise, said the reported decision meant Germany would be left with a capability gap. That was an agreement between Joe Biden and Chancellor Olaf Scholz at the time as a temporary bridge until we as Europeans had developed our own systems, Pistorius told reporters, referring to the former U.S. and German leaders, that this may not happen in the way we had assumed tears this capability gap open again. We have to look at how we can compensate for that. There are ideas, but no solution yet, said the defense minister. The Biden administration announced in July 2024 that it would temporarily station a multi-domain task force in Germany equipped with a Typhoon ground launch system, which can fire Tomahawk cruise missiles and SM-6 interceptors in what officials describe as a bridging measure ahead of European alternatives coming online. The plan is now in doubt following fresh reports that the Trump administration intends to withdraw approximately 5,000 U.S. troops from Germany, with President Donald Trump suggesting the actual figure could be significantly higher. As the government's regular press conference on Monday in Berlin, Defense Minister State Secretary Cornelius Mueller laid out Berlin's three-pronged response to fielding a long-range missile capability. The first thrust involves modernizing existing Taurus cruise missile stocks and accelerating development of the Taurus Neo successor, a program approved by the Bundestag's budget committee in late 2025. The second pillar, the purchase of market-available systems with a formal letter of request for Typhoon launchers submitted to U.S. Defense Secretary Pete Hegseth last July, remains officially in process, though Mueller declined to say whether Washington had responded to the ask. The third pillar is the European Long-Range Strike Approach, or ELSA, a joint program involving six European nations, France, Germany, Italy, Poland, Sweden, and the United Kingdom. Berlin and London are also separately co-developing deep strike capabilities beyond the 2,000-kilometer range under the bilateral Trinity House framework, and Pistorius indicated that France intends to join that effort as well. The timeline, however, remains uncertain. When pressed on whether ELSA-derived capabilities would be ready before 2030, Mueller declined to commit to any date. I cannot say anything about a timeline, he told reporters, citing dependence on industrial availability and technology development. In Munster, Pistorius pointed to the ongoing European effort. We began in 2023, together with the British and now the French want to join, to develop the precision strike systems ourselves as Europeans as fast as possible, he said. At the same time, we need an instrument with U.S. help or via other paths to close the capability gap in the bridging period as quickly as possible. The admission underscores how dependent Germany's defense planning remains on American cooperation at a moment when that bond is increasingly uncertain. It also suggests that both of Berlin's planning scenarios are for obtaining Typhoon launchers by way of a U.S. Army formation stationed in Germany or through a Bundeswehr purchase for use by national forces are now deemed dead ends. Mueller sought to downplay the operational implications, insisting that NATO's defense plans account for capability contributions across allied nations and that no gap would emerge at the alliance level. It is not Germany's deep precision strike capabilities alone on which deterrence and defense capability of Europe hangs, he said. Pistorius had previously warned, including as far back as 2023, that European NATO members
would need

0: need to adapt to a reduced U.S. footprint on the continent as Washington pivots towards the Indo-Pacific. And in our next article, policies needed to share AI-generated intel across NATO countries, officials say, dated May 5, 2026. From Aurora, Colorado, an increasingly contested global order is pushing demand for commercially generated intelligence, but NATO needs to replace outdated policies to share that intelligence quickly and without barriers, said Major General Paul Lynch, a British Royal Marine and NATO leader. Currently, the 32 countries that make up the alliance shares commercial data through exceptions and workarounds, said Lynch, NATO Deputy Assistant Secretary General for Intelligence. NATO needs new data use policies, security classification guides, contract frameworks, and releasability rules. Unglamorous work that would have a big impact on military decision-making, he said. This past year has made one thing crystal clear. The security environment remains contested, and the advantage belongs to those who combine unity of purpose with the speed of action, Lynch said Monday at the annual GEOINT symposium hosted by U.S. Geospatial Intelligence Foundation. The symposium attracted companies, many of the U.S. military vendors, that, among other things, track Russian military activity in the Bering Strait, monitor China's military exercises, and last year provided the technology to determine the extent of the damage to Iranian nuclear facilities following Operation Midnight Hammer. Lynch urged the intelligence professionals present Monday to help NATO update its framework for data sharing. Governing commercial intelligence becomes significantly more complex when it comes to data processing by artificial intelligence, he said. Then it's not simply asking who can share what, it's asking whose model to use on training data with what documented assumptions, with what confidence threshold, in what context, Lynch said, adding that there needs to be one common AI model and interface to be used by commercial and national partners across NATO. NATO has previously established hundreds of standardization agreements, creating common standards for things like air defense, maritime awareness, and data formats. NATO is quite good at governance, Lynch said. The question is whether we apply the same rigor to AI before technology outpaces the frameworks or after, and the answer will be decided in the next few years. Last year, under pressure from President Donald Trump, European NATO members and Canada hit their goal of spending 2% of gross domestic product on defense. It marked a 20% increase in overall defense spending, Lynch said, and was the first time members have met the goal since it was established in 2014. As the NATO summit in Hague last year, allies pledged to spend 5% of GDP on defense by 2035. 3 years ago, that would have been considered science fiction, Lynch said of the spending goal. The alliance is now actively investing in its own security at a pace and scale we have not seen in a generation. However, investing in defense without also putting more money towards intelligence is capability without awareness, he said. More is useless unless information generated gets to the right person in the right form at the right time. And in our next article, Corps overhauls reconnaissance pipeline to better prepare Marines, dated May 5, 2026. Freshly minted reconnaissance Marines were showing up to their first units less prepared than expected, service leaders said. To fix that, the Corps is overhauling how it trains them. The chances were first rolled out in April, but Marine Corps officials on Monday offered a clearer picture of the problems the restructure is designed to solve and how the new training pipeline will better prepare participants. Major J.K. Bender, who commands the service's reconnaissance training company, said the change reflects longstanding concerns within the reconnaissance community that new Marines were starting their careers without a strong enough infantry foundation. What we're seeing is the battalions that just didn't have their strong baseline. They were kind of struggling, he said, adding that it took them additional time for the recon battalions to train the Marines. Instead of going through Marine Combat Training, or MCT reconnaissance, hopefuls graduating recruit training will now go through Service's Infantry Rifleman course before attending two new programs, the Ground Reconnaissance Course and Amphibious Reconnaissance Course. If they pass the former, all others will continue to attend MCT. The only occupational field that is affected are the 0321 Marines, said Major General Michael A. Brooks, top general at the Services Training Command. Over the past few years, Marines have been graduating boot camp going to Marine combat training, and then showing up at Recon Training Company. We changed their progression from boot camp to the infantry training battalion, where they undergo what an 0311 rifleman would go through. Once they're qualified as an 0311, then they go on to ground reconnaissance course. The two new reconnaissance courses, each 9 weeks long, replace the Corps' 12-week basic reconnaissance course. The shift also stems from a rethink of how the Corps trains its reconnaissance forces. Major General Brooks said the overlap between infantry scout roles and reconnaissance missions provided an opportunity to consolidate training and choose the best candidates for reconnaissance ranks. We're building the Marine that we want at the end of this pipeline, he said, emphasizing that the new structure redistributes skill over a different timeline, but does not eliminate any core competencies. When you parse the standards, you will find that nothing has become easier, Brooks stressed, adding, hopefully it feels easier for the candidates because they're more prepared than they've ever been. The GRC begins with an individual skills phase covering land navigation, demolition, and call for fire, followed by a communications block focused on radios and imaging equipment, said Bender. Marines then complete several days of live fire marksmanship before finishing with a patrol phase. The first GRC started in late April. Bender said the service is still working through the specifics of ARC, but right now it is broken into three different blocks, beginning with a pool phase and then progressing to scout swimmer techniques before a final culminating exercise. The courses will also incorporate robotics and sensors to familiarize Marines with emerging technologies in both classroom and the field, in addition to the core skills already being taught. Officials also acknowledge interest in making the scout specialty into a primary MOS, a move that would put scouts on similar footing with other infantry roles like machine gunners or motormen. If that were to happen, GRCs would become the role's primary course. That said, declined to specify a timeline of when the decision would be made. Well, I'd like to thank you for joining us for Military Times. My name is Mark Love, and I hope that you'll join us next time.
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3: From NPR News in Washington, D.C., this is Weekend Edition. I'm Alyssa Nadworny. This hour, a look at the strained relationship between the U.S. and NATO. And do President Trump's pardons of public officials undermine the fight against public corruption? Then, 20 years ago, a case of mistaken identity landed Guy Goma, who was at the BBC to interview for a job in IT, in a different kind of interview, live, on air. The video of the mishap went viral.
4: When the video went viral, everywhere I was passing, people was stopping me on the street and asking me, have you got a job?
3: Plus, the WNBA is set to start its new season with high salaries and more teams. First, our newscast. It's Saturday, May 9th, 2026.
5: Live from NPR News in Washington, I'm Windsor Johnston. The State Department says representatives from Israel and Lebanon will meet in Washington next week for 2 days of talks focused on long-term peace and security agreements. In the meantime, Israel continues carrying out attacks aimed at Hezbollah targets despite a ceasefire. NPR's Jana Rapp reports the strikes have killed a number of civilians.
6: The Israeli military says it targeted a Hezbollah weapons depot in the village of Tura. It says it took care to minimize civilian casualties, but those known killed in the attack were three women, an elderly disabled man, and a girl who were at home when the airstrike hit their three-story building. Israel did not provide proof of the weapons depot claim. It has intensified attacks lately ahead of talks expected in Washington next week with Lebanon. Lebanese state media says Israeli attacks, mostly in southern Lebanon, killed 35 people Friday, including three other children. The militant group Hezbollah has responded to the Israeli attacks with strikes on Israeli military targets. Jane Araf, NPR News, Beirut.
5: A Frontier Airlines plane reported hitting a pedestrian on a runway at Denver International Airport last night. The incident occurred during takeoff, sparking a fire on board and forcing the evacuation of the packed flight. NPR's Amy Held reports police in Denver say they're assisting in the investigation.
7: 231 people were headed to Los Angeles, but just before they could take off,
8: we're stopping on the runway. We just hit somebody. We have an engine fire.
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9: We've got smoke in the aircraft. We're going to evacuate on the runway.
7: Passengers got out on slides and were bused to the terminal. None reported serious injuries. The Denver Fire Department extinguished the engine fire. Neither the airport nor the airline said who was struck or how they got in the way of takeoff. In a statement, Frontier said they are deeply saddened by the event. An investigation is underway. Amy Held, NPR News.
5: It was another big week for tech stocks on Wall Street this week. The S&P 500 index and the Nasdaq Composite both closed in record territory. NPR's Scott Horsley reports the Dow Jones Industrial Average gained 0.2%.
10: Computer chip makers continue to see strong demand from data centers. That's boosting shares of NVIDIA and other companies with ties to artificial intelligence. The job market in computer infrastructure is not so strong. That's one of the sectors that lost jobs last month. Overall, U.S. employers added 115,000 jobs in April as the unemployment rate held steady at 4.3%. Job gains last month were somewhat stronger than forecasters had expected, which should allow the Federal Reserve to focus for now on fighting stubborn inflation. Scott Horsley, NPR News, Washington.
5: This is NPR News. The final class of students at the first permanent Jewish institution of higher learning in the United States will graduate this weekend. Tana Weingartner from member station WVXU reports Hebrew Union College will no longer ordain rabbis in Cincinnati, where it was founded.
11: The country's largest Reform rabbinical seminary is shuttering its Cincinnati school because of low enrollment and a large financial deficit. Jewish Federation of Cincinnati CEO Danielle Minson says the Hebrew Union College decision has been tough for the community.
12: We're sad. This is the last rabbinical class being ordained on the campus where Isaac Meir Wise built American Reform Judaism 150 years ago. And we're also really proud. We're proud of our place in American Jewish history.
11: Hebrew Union College has made cuts at its New York and L.A. campuses, too. The school's president says students will still come to Cincinnati to do research at the archives and library, which are home to one of the world's largest collections of Jewish printed material. For NPR News, I'm Tana Weingartner.
5: Immigration officials have lifted a hold on green card and visa applications for doctors from 36 countries. The move means physicians whose cases have been paused for months could soon get them renewed, allowing them to work. But scientific researchers and other professionals from countries including Iran, Venezuela, and Afghanistan still won't have their immigration applications reviewed. The Trump administration put a pause on applications from those countries, citing a need to improve security screening. I'm Windsor Johnston, NPR News, in Washington.
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3: This is Weekend Edition from NPR News. I'm Alyssa Nadworny in for Scott Simon. In the 10 weeks since the start of the war in Iran, there's been major economic fallout. And the geopolitical costs are growing too, as the conflict deepens tensions between Washington and its NATO allies. Many experts say those relations are at their lowest point since the end of World War II. Joining me now to discuss the latest and how we got here is NPR's Scott Newman. Good morning, Scott.
15: Good morning, Alyssa.
3: Okay, so remind us how this dispute between President Trump and NATO started.
15: To start with, NATO criticized the White House for not consulting them before planning strikes on Iran. Then Trump himself rebuked NATO for not backing the U.S. war effort. Now, Spain has refused to let the U.S. use bases on its soil, while the U.K. and Germany say they won't join the U.S. blockade of Iranian ports. German Chancellor Friedrich Merz went even further, suggesting that Iran had humiliated Washington in peace talks.
16: And how has Trump responded?
15: Well, he wasn't happy. Soon after all of this, the Pentagon said it was withdrawing 5,000 American troops from Germany, and a plan to supply the country with U.S.-made Tomahawk missiles might be shelved. Despite all that, the U.K. and Germany have continued to share intelligence and allow the U.S. to use bases on their territory for operations over the Persian Gulf.
16: Okay, Scott, let's step back a bit. This isn't the first run-in between President Trump and the rest of NATO. Catch us up.
15: Yeah, not at all. In Trump's first term, he repeatedly criticized NATO members for not pulling their own weight when it comes to defense spending. And he suggested that future U.S. help to allies could depend on them, quote, paying their bills. He also floated the idea of buying Greenland. Now, fast forward. By his second term, the Greenland talk had turned into threats of seizing it by force, despite Greenland belonging to NATO member Denmark. He also spoke openly about annexing another ally, Canada. Here's former NATO ambassador Ivo Dalder.
17: All capitals in Europe and in Canada realize that something fundamental has broken.
15: Now, Trump is again threatening to withdraw from NATO while tensions grow over U.S. policy in the Strait of Hormuz.
16: Okay, so something fundamental has broken. What does all this mean for the future of the alliance?
15: Well, no one I talk to thinks Trump will follow through on his threats to exit NATO altogether. In any case, that would require approval by Congress. But allies increasingly view the U.S. as an unreliable partner, and NATO is actively planning for a future where the U.S. takes a back seat and countries like Germany step up to take the lead.
16: Is that just all talk, or is there actually more to it?
15: Well, Germany has in fact committed to a significant increase in its own troop levels with a view to taking a larger role in NATO. But a bigger problem is that Europe and Canada don't have the same capacity as the U.S. to conduct long-range precision strikes. We're talking about big transport planes, bombers, and cruise missiles, and their navies don't come close to the U.S. either. Balkan Devlin is a senior fellow at Canada's McDonnell Laurier Institute. He says it could take as long as 10 years for the rest of the alliance to acquire those capabilities. And that, says Devlin, would leave a potential vulnerability gap that Russia, which is now in its fifth year of an expansionist war in Ukraine, could exploit.
18: The concern is that the Trump administration will not provide that time to do an orderly transition to more European leadership.
15: Devlin and others say the result of the loss of trust in the U.S. is ironically creating exactly the kind of NATO Trump seems to want, one led by Europe, not the U.S.
16: That's NPR's Scott Newman. Thank you.
15: Thanks, Alyssa.
16: A former county sheriff, a former Arkansas state senator, a former Las Vegas councilwoman. All three are convicted on federal corruption charges. And all three are among more than a dozen former elected officials and their associates who have received pardons from President Trump in his second term. Legal experts say that's but one way the Trump administration has undermined the fight against public corruption. NPR Justice correspondent Ryan Lucas reports.
19: In October of 2024, a federal jury needed just 2 hours to return a guilty verdict against former Las Vegas councilwoman Michelle Fiore on conspiracy and wire fraud charges. The Republican was convicted of pocketing some $70,000 of donations meant for memorials to honor police officers killed in the line of duty and spending the money instead on cosmetic surgery, rent, and her daughter's wedding. But then, just weeks before she was scheduled to be sentenced in May 2025.
20: Well, this is the executive grant of clemency signed by President Donald Trump, letting Michelle Fiore off the hook.
19: Fiore is one of at least 15 former elected officials or their co-conspirators convicted of or charged with corruption who have received pardons from President Trump since the start of his second term.
21: I think that there are all sorts of things that the administration has done that suggest an increasingly casual perspective on public corruption.
19: Dan Greenberg is a senior legal fellow at the Libertarian Cato Institute.
21: I think that pardons are an important piece of that puzzle.
19: Greenberg says every president occasionally makes mistakes in the pardon process, including President Bill Clinton and Joe Biden. Greenberg likens such mistakes to a hailstone coming out of a clear blue sky. But the pardons under Trump, he says, are more like a hailstorm.
21: There's just a pile of pardons that I think appear to any reasonable person to be not just highly questionable, but just obviously disturbing.
19: There's Trump's pardon for a Virginia sheriff who was convicted of taking $75,000 in bribes in exchange for appointing businessmen as deputies. There's the pardon for a former speaker of the Tennessee State House and his aide who were convicted of a kickback scheme with taxpayer-funded mailer services. A Trump administration official helping lead the pardon process, Ed Martin, posted on social media last year, quote, "No MAGA left behind," end quote. In total, more than half of the former elected officials to receive pardons from Trump are Republicans. Again, Greenberg.
21: I have to think that it sends a message that maybe you're a little more likely to get off scot-free as long as you're one of the president's supporters. And that is, of course, immensely troubling.
19: In a statement to NPR, the White House defended Trump's pardons and said the only pardons anyone should criticize are those issued by President Biden. Presidential clemency is just one aspect of what legal observers say has been the Trump administration's pullback from efforts to combat public corruption. The administration also has decimated the Justice Department's public integrity section, a specialized unit that was created after Watergate to root out and prosecute cases of public corruption as well as election crimes.
0: That has been what the section has done, investigate and prosecute sensitive high-level cases, especially involving members of Congress or high-level officials in the executive branch, as well as state and local officials, mayors, governors, state representatives.
19: That's John Keller. He worked in the public integrity section for more than a decade. He was acting chief when he resigned in February 2025 after the Trump Justice Department leadership directed him to dismiss a corruption case against then New York City Mayor Eric Adams. Blowback over the Adams case prompted a wave of resignations and marked the start of the public integrity section's dismantling. The unit has dropped from 40 or so full-time prosecutors when Trump returned to office in January 2025, down to just two today, according to current and former officials. Cases that were already open before the change in administration have been allowed to proceed, but many have been declined or handed off to U.S. attorneys' offices, where they are often dropped. As a result, the number of investigations and charged cases the section is handling has plummeted from around 200 to now around 20. What does the pullback by the Justice Department mean for public corruption? Again, Keller.
1: If you don't have enforcement, what happens over time is that the kind of corroding effect of corruption leads to just a broken system of government where public officials are serving themselves first and the public second.
19: Public corruption cases are notoriously complex. They are time and resource intensive. Big city U.S. attorney offices, like those in New York, Chicago, and L.A., have the means to do them on their own. It's the smaller states and more rural areas that will be hit hardest by the demise of the public integrity section. And that's because in those places, the unit often stepped in to hold corrupt state and local officials to account. Keller says these were some of the unit's most impactful cases. He points to the prosecution of a former small-town Pennsylvania police officer who was convicted of bribery and other crimes, including using his position to obtain sex from two women in exchange for favors in prosecutions.
0: And because public integrity no longer exists, those cases aren't being done, and there's no one to step into the shoes of the public integrity section to do those cases.
19: The Justice Department did not respond to a request for comment. The dismantling of the public integrity section, the presidential pardons for former elected officials, these are just pieces of a whole. If you pull back and look at the administration's actions on the public corruption front in their entirety, Columbia Law School professor Richard Briefolt says the Trump administration appears indifferent, at best, to tackling the problem.
22: They're acting as if corruption is simply not an issue, and people who are convicted of corruption were unfairly treated.
19: In other words, he says there's kind of a disdain for the very idea that corruption is a problem. Ryan Lucas, NPR News, Washington.
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0: Rox, you are up next. Fill in the blank. On Thursday, intelligence officials said that Iran could withstand a U.S. blockade of the blank for months.
1: The Hormuz Strait.
0: Right. On Wednesday, a judge unsealed blank's purported suicide note.
1: Jeffrey Epstein.
0: Right. On Wednesday, NASA released 12,000 photos from the Artemis II mission to the blank.
1: To the moon.
0: Right. According to new data, blank prices have risen 50% since February.
1: I'm going to say gas.
0: Right. This week, a marine biologist in Vancouver rescued a blue heron who got its foot stuck in blank.
1: In a lobster.
0: No. Close. In an oyster.
1: Ah.
0: On Thursday, NASA said that the Titan rover may have accidentally brought fungus to blank.
1: Mars.
0: Yes. On Sunday, GameStop's CEO made an unsolicited $56 billion offer to buy online auction site blank.
1: eBay.
0: Right. This week, a man in Wisconsin had perfect timing when he blanked while teaching a CPR class.
1: Oh, is this the guy that had a heart attack?
0: Yes.
1: And then his class saved him,
0: yes,
1: with CPR?
0: He had a heart attack while teaching a class on CPR. Very good. The man who's really gunning for that Teacher of the Year award was in the middle of teaching a class on CPR when he started suffering a heart attack. He did recover, but then he had to have 22 more heart attacks so the other kids in class got a chance. Bill, how did Roxanne do?
2: Very well. 7 right, 14 more, 16 total. She's in the lead.
0: There you are. All right. How many, then, does Mo need to win?
2: 6 to win.
0: Nothing, Mo. Here we go. This is for the game. On Wednesday, media mogul blank passed away at the age of 87.
3: Ted Turner.
0: Right. On Monday, the Supreme Court temporarily restored access to the blank pill.
3: The abortion pill.
0: Yes. Due to the increased energy demand of data centers, Pennsylvania authorities are considering reactivating the nuclear plant at blank.
3: 3 Mile Island.
0: Right. On Wednesday, blank announced his presidential library would open in June.
3: Barack Obama.
0: Right. According to clinical trials, Moderna's new mRNA-based blank shot is more effective than the traditional one.
3: Coronavirus.
0: No, they're flu shot. This week, the UK version of late-night sketch show Blank was renewed for a second season.
3: SNL.
0: Right. This week, a man in Scotland was hospitalized after he accidentally drove his car into Blank.
3: Does haggis come in fields? Into a bog.
0: Into a peat bog. No, not a peat bog, not a haggis. He drove his car into a wall painted to look like the entrance to a tunnel. In the most Looney Tunes-ass accident in automobile history, the Scottish driver drove directly into a wall because it was painted to look like the entrance to a tunnel. Emergency workers took him to the hospital where doctors are working hard to get the cartoon birds to stop circling the tunnel. Bill, did Mo do well enough to win?
2: So close. 5 right. 10 more points. His 15 is one short of Roxanne, who's the winner.
0: There you go. He shows up, he wins. In just a minute, our panelists will predict, now that they're coming back, what would be the surprise hit toy found in cereal boxes. But first, let me tell you all that support for NPR comes from NPR stations and BritBox, taking viewers to worlds of drama, romance, and scandal with new original period dramas featuring the other Bennett sister from the world of Jane Austen, streaming at BritBox.com. 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Philip Goedeker writes our limericks. Our public address announcer is Paul Friedman. Our ops manager is Jasira Vardak. Thanks to the staff and crew here at the Studebaker Theater. B.J. Lederman composed our theme. Our program is produced by Jennifer Mills, Miles Dornbos, and Lillian King. Special thanks to Blythe Robertson and Monica Hickey. Peter Gwynn is visiting the Pope. Our visual host is Emma Choi. Technical direction is from Lorna White. Our CFO is Colin Miller. Our production manager is Robert Newhouse. Our senior producer is Ian Chillog, and the executive producer of Wait, Wait, Don't Tell Me is Mike Danforth. Now, panel, what are we going to find in our cereal boxes? Hari Kondabolu.
4: Jesus on the cross.
0: Roxanne Roberts.
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0: And Mo Rocca.
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0: Thank you, Bill Curtis. Thanks also to Hari Kondabolu, Mo Rocca, and Roxanne Roberts. Thank you, our fabulous audience here at the Studio 50 Theater in downtown Chicago, Illinois. Thanks to all of you for listening wherever you might be. I'm Peter Sagal. We'll see you next week. This is NPR.
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10: Hello, everyone. This is Joanne Seiler coming to you from Mind's Eye with this week's People magazine, the week of May 3rd. This week's cover has a picture of Meghan and Harry, and the article is talking about them facing a turning point. We'll also be running an article about Goldie Hawn and The Devil Wears Prada and Sandra Oh. So all sounds like a really interesting issue. So let's get started with our cover story. And both of them have big smiles. And they look very happy. Sydney, Australia in 2018 shows a photo of that when he was wearing his uniform, and it was the age of fascinators. I don't know if you remember that or not, but they were big when the year they got married, and shows them, she's wearing a black dress with their little tiny hats, and the royals in particular, they always have to wear a hat. They returned to Australia in a more relaxed style and on their own terms. And they are dressed much more casually than they were then. The Duke and Duchess of Sussex confront a pivotal moment, reckoning with the past while mapping what comes next. In January 2020, at what became known as the Sandringham Summit, Queen Elizabeth drew a firm line after intense talks about what the future would look like for Prince Harry and Meghan, Duchess of Sussex. The answer was clear. There would be no half-in, half-out role. They could not remain working members of the royal family while pursuing independent income-generating ventures. The couple would step back fully. When the Queen publicly confirmed the decision, making clear it was not possible for them to continue with the responsibilities that come with a life of public service outside the institution, Harry, 41, and Meghan, 44, pushed back with a statement of their own. We can all live a life of service. Service is universal. 6 years on, that belief still shapes their path. During an unannounced visit to Ukraine on April 24th, Harry was asked whether he recognized the label, not a working royal. No, I am here working, he says. I will always be part of the royal family. I'm here working, doing the things I was born to do. In Australia, where Harry's father, King Charles, is head of state, the Sussexes spent 4 days in April moving through engagements that echoed an official royal tour, from hospital visits to moments of remembrance. while also embracing the independent income-generating model that now underpins their work. For some inside palace circles, that overlap remains deeply contentious. They are pushing the envelope and making it much more difficult for reconciliation to happen, says Sally Bedell Smith, author of The Royals Extra Substack. Then and Now shows Sussexes on tour. A natural connection, from greeting young fans on their 2018 royal tour to connecting with patients at Melbourne's Royal Children's Hospital on April 14th. They are still naturals with kids. Breaking the mold, selfies were discouraged during their formal appearance at the Sydney Opera House in 2018. By April 17th, Harry and Meghan were posing freely with well-wishers there. Closer to the action, in 2018, Meghan and Harry took in Sydney Harbour at the Invictus Games. In 2026, they were on the water with competitors. Harry was in his element, says Walters. In Ukraine, Harry stepped into territory traditionally avoided by the royals, speaking at the Kiev Security Forum. He called for American leadership in the ongoing war, a remark that carried clear political weight. The moment came just days before King Charles' state visit to the U.S., a tightly choreographed trip that sources say left no room for any private meeting between father and son. While Harry emphasized that he was speaking not as a politician, but as a soldier and humanitarian, the remarks were striking. Together, the two trips illustrate the space the Sussexes now occupy. Outside the boundaries, the institution has long sought to maintain. The monarchy is meant to be above politics and commercial imperatives, says Valentine Lowe, author of Courtiers. This is exactly what the late queen wanted to avoid. Insists a source close to Harry, this idea that he's going against the wishes of the queen by being half in, half out is nonsense. None of this is being done in the name of the institution. And it shows him during an unannounced visit to Ukraine, his third in the past year, Harry walked through a cleared minefield near Bucha on April 24th with the Halo Trust, the landmine charity closely associated with his mother, Princess Diana, as he highlighted new demining technologies. At a security forum in Kiev on April 23rd, he discussed the ongoing Russia-Ukraine war. "We need to feel empowered," he later said, "to speak truth to power." On the ground in Australia, the response told a different story. "There were joyful, smiling people everywhere they went," says Kylie Walters, royal correspondent for WHO magazine there. People wanted to see them. The visit began April 14th with a stop at the Royal Children's Hospital in Melbourne, where patients and staff lined the halls to greet them, almost 8 years after their last visit to the country in 2018, when they were newly married and firmly within the royal fold. The impact of the latest trip was immediate. "I gave Harry flowers and he said thank you and told me to keep on being brave," says Navalee Morris, 12, a patient who met the couple. "It cheered me up a lot. I'll keep thinking about that." At a war memorial in Canberra, Harry laid a wreath, his military medals pinned to his suit, including those from his late grandmother. A quiet reminder that since stepping back from being a working royal, he is no longer permitted to wear his military uniform. When he was barred from doing so at Queen Elizabeth's funeral in 2022. His spokesperson said that his decade of military service is not determined by the uniform he wears. Meghan, meanwhile, spent time at a woman's shelter, serving food and speaking with families. And on Sydney Harbor, they joined Invictus Australia team members and veterans for a sailing event. Harry was completely relaxed. Invictus is where he belongs, Walter says of the International Adaptive Sports Tournament for wounded, injured, and sick service personnel and veterans that Harry founded in 2014. People gravitate toward him, and he knows how to make them feel special. The royal family misses out on that. It's a sad reminder of the global platform he could have had. It's the closest he's going to get to continuing to serve on his own terms. And it's talking about, shows Meghan in several different styles. It's a smart business move, Holt says of Meghan. She was wearing St. Agni on April 14th, monetizing her looks. It's a long brown skirt, brown sweater, and a tan turtleneck and heels. And it felt more like her dressing on her own terms, Holt says of Meghan in Karen G on April 14th. It's a sleeveless, like a jumper, and it's black and has six brass buttons on the front. April 16th, Meghan wore black tights, a shift from the nude pantyhose she once said royal life required. And she's wearing kind of a khaki-colored short dress. But alongside those traditional moments of service was something far less familiar. Harry delivered a ticketed keynote speech at the Melbourne InterEdge Summit, where seats initially ran into the thousands, while Meghan made a surprise appearance as a guest judge on MasterChef Australia, and a paid appearance at a women's retreat where 3,199 VIP packages included in group photo with her. The outing came a year after the launch of her lifestyle brand, As Ever, with guests receiving products in swag bags. They have a big security bill and a lifestyle to maintain, so it's not surprising they're taking on money-making ventures, says Walters. Meghan's fashion choices were also linked to an AI-powered shopping platform, One Off, allowing followers to purchase the looks she wore during a trip, many by Australian designers. Through the partnership, she earns a commission. Her page drew more than 1 million views within the first 3 days, with several items selling out. The royals are influencers, but the mystique is that they are not promoting themselves as such, says Betham Holt, fashion director at The Telegraph. Meghan is lifting the veil, adds Bedell Smith. It was shocking to see her go to the hospital and then sell the clothing she was wearing. I've never seen anybody in the royal family do that. I can't imagine it went down well with the palace. Their next act, it shows her at TV royalty. The former Suits star filmed a guest judge appearance on MasterChef Australia on April 15th. In demand, Meghan was reportedly paid $150,000 for a two-hour appearance at the Her Best Life Women's Retreat at the Intercontinental Sydney Coogee Beach Resort on April 17th. And it shows her getting ready to step into an elevator. Meghan showcased Australian design, including a $300 posse vest with looks linked on her one-off page. She is an investor and earns a commission on sales. That's a two-piece sleeveless. Taking the talk, Harry gave a keynote at the InterEdge Summit on April 16th, where passes cost as much as $2,378. For critics, it raises a broader question about where public service ends and personal branding begins. Yet those close to the couple push back on that characterization. They're not reliant on Harry's father or taxpayer-funded money, says an insider. They pay their own bills and make their own money while continuing to support a lot of causes that might otherwise go unseen. It enables them to do what they love doing. Adds another source, they're trying to live their life, raise their children. Prince Archie's 6 and Princess Lilibet is 4. Do meaningful work and earn a living. Palace insiders say it's more likely to deepen tensions with the royal family. It won't help Harry's case or promote good relations, says Queen Elizabeth's former press secretary, Alyssa Anderson. After years of distance strained by Harry's legal battle over security and the fallout from his memoir, Spare, there has been some renewed contact between him and his father, 77, in recent months, though they haven't seen each other since September. But the divide remains most acute with his brother William, 43, with some questioning whether the rift can ever heal. William is over all the drama, says Robert Jobson, author of The Windsor Legacy. He doesn't need it, and he doesn't want it. He's too busy and focused on his own family. For now, adds Bedell Smith, they're at a standoff. Those close to the Sussexes, however, describe a more measured reality behind the scenes. Meghan lets him lead on all royal matters and dictate what needs to happen, a friend says. But it would never put them at odds. They're on the same team. Says another source, it remains very emotional. Harry and Meghan are both realistic. They're not approaching it with the expectation of a quick resolution. It's about taking small, manageable steps and seeing where things land. This remains very important to Harry, with Meghan supportive. And it shows a couple pictures of the children. They have their faces hid. They love their home and their community, a source says of the Sussexes. That was their December 25th holiday card photo taken outside their Montecito mansion. And it shows another, another where she's holding Lilibet and has her face covered, but looks like they just got up. Meghan's hair's all a fly, or maybe they're on the beach and it's wind. Can't tell for sure. The kids are really thriving, the source says of Archie and Lilibet. That was taken in 2025. And then they give their kids space to be themselves, says a longtime staffer. After growing up so publicly, that was really important to Harry with his family on a 2025 Disneyland trip. And in this, you see Harry and Meghan, Harry's stooping down with their little boy. And Meghan has the little girl's hand. Excuse me. That tickle in my throat. And there's a red heart over Archie's face and a pink heart over Lilibet's. And another photo shows Harry holding Lilibet in June 2025. The sweetest bond to watch unfold, Meghan said of Harry and her. While Harry has long spoken of hoping for reconciliation, he's still reckoning with his upbringing. At the InterEdge Summit in Melbourne, he reflected on the loss of his mother, Princess Diana, and the years he spent resisting the role he was born into. I was like, I don't want this job. I don't want this role. Wherever this is headed, I don't like it, he said. It killed my mom, and I was very much against it. Over time, though, I realized how would somebody else make the most of this platform, he said, and what would my mom want me to do? At home in Montecito, California, work is scheduled around school hours. Weekends are for family time. Archie and Lilibet are their life, says a staffer who has worked for the couple since their early days in California. There's a real warmth and a sense of normalcy. Both have built tight-knit circles. Harry maintains a close group of friends, many of them fellow dads. He really thrives on those friendships and values that sense of connection, the close source says. Meanwhile, Megan keeps a small, loyal group of longtime friends, often meeting for workouts or quiet nights out together. They're very careful about who they allow into their lives, a friend says. That loyalty runs deep. No matter what she has going on, she always makes time for her friends, says Megan's friend Kelly McKee Zafin, who recently welcomed son Jack after the loss of her son Georgie, 9, in 2022. She really shows up, and not just when it's easy. It's a side of Megan that is often overlooked. At an April 16th discussion with BATTR, an Australian youth mental health charity, Megan spoke candidly about online abuse. Every day for 10 years, I have been bullied and attacked, she says. I was the most trolled person in the entire world, and I'm still here. Her resilience is hard won, sources say. There's only so much a person can handle. Still, that same source says their focus remains steady. They wake up every day focused on being the best parents they can be. No matter what comes at them, they pick themselves up and keep moving forward. Nearly 8 years after their wedding, Harry and Meghan's bond remains central. They are the biggest champions of each other, says a staffer. The more adversity they face, the more they come together. That partnership propels their next chapter, even as scrutiny persists. This is the shape of things to come, says Anderson. There is nothing to stop them from doing this. Adds Lowe, the palace might not like it, but they can do it. The question is whether it's sustainable. For their future to hold, their ventures will need to succeed. While their widely reported $100 million Netflix deal wasn't renewed, the relationship has evolved into a first-look arrangement, with several projects still in development, including a scripted series set in the world of polo. A documentary they backed, Cookie Queens, has also gained traction on the festival circuit and is now set for a theatrical release. Megan, meanwhile, is focused on building as ever into a lasting business. The brand continues to roll out new products, including a Mother's Day collection featuring candles inspired by the couple's children. It is still in test and learn mode, says the close source. She wakes up thinking about new ideas and works on it all the time. While reports of high staff turnover have raised questions about the couple's working environment, others who remain describe a different experience. There are quite a few of us who've been here a long time, says one six-year staffer. Much of her company is made up of young women, and she really champions them. She's always said to me, just speak up. That's one of her biggest things. And then it shows a picture of King Charles, and Kate and William are standing behind him. They all look very serious. What Harry and Meghan are doing is non-negotiable for William, shows him with Charles and Kate on September 16th. Anderson says of the future king's view within the royal family. He wouldn't countenance any acceptance of it. And then there's a picture of Meghan and Harry with with Queen Elizabeth when she was alive. At Buckingham Palace in 2018, Harry and Meghan were central to royal life alongside Queen Elizabeth. Today, their path has revived debate over the late monarch's half-in, half-out stance. This is a new reality, says Anderson. Those close to the couple believe their trip to Australia set a new blueprint. The late Queen herself once recognized the positive effect Harry and Meghan could have across the Commonwealth, and supporters say their influence has not disappeared. They're very aware of the impact their presence can have, says a longtime staffer. Walters adds, a lot is forgiven when you're on the ground and you show up and do good work. That magic and allure of a royal doesn't necessarily come down to a title. And it shows the two of them. They were constantly reaching for each other's hands and sharing secret smiles, Walters says of the couple in Melbourne on April 14th. I apologize for my voice. I think it's allergies. Next up, the golden age of Goldie Hawn. We're almost to the halfway point, so I'm going to go ahead. And in case someone just tuned in, this is this week's People Magazine. You're listening to Joanne Seiler. It's coming to you from Mind's Eye. Just finished an article about Harry and Meghan, and we're moving on into the golden age of Goldie Hawn. Shows a gold background. Then there's a photo of her holding an iris in front of her face. She has the blonde hair and the blue eyes. She looks really good. She's got some spots on her arm, as we do as we age. The next photo shows her doing this almost a split on a table, and she's got one little dog and then one big dog. It looks like a lab. The other one, I'm not sure, a terrier maybe. Hawn with dogs, Roy and Rocky, at her house in Los Angeles on April 16th, hopped up on her kitchen table to get the perfect shot. At home with people, the Oscar winner opens up about her famous family, whether she'll act again, and the secrets of staying joyful. The unmistakable sound of Goldie Hawn's laugh, warm, inviting, playful, carries through her Los Angeles home on a recent April afternoon. Sitting in her whimsically decorated kitchen, featuring a black and white checkerboard dining table and quirky chairs complete with fish motifs, Hawn spots her English Labrador, Roy, who has wandered in from another room. "There you are," she says brightly, as he settles down on the floor nearby. A few moments later, seemingly unprompted, Hawn lets out the giggle that first endeared her to fans on Rowan and Martin's Laugh-In nearly 60 years ago. "I laugh all the time. It's kind of a joy for life," she later says of her unshakable spirit. "I have a tickle inside. I've always had it. It's a gift." Hawn, 80, is indeed filled with joy, and she's eager for others to feel it too. After decades of delighting fans with her brilliant performances in comedies like Private Benjamin, Overboard, The First Wives Club, Hawn is turning to a different medium to spread the power of positivity. Her first children's book, The After School Kindness Crew, Pooch on the Loose, number one, out May 5th, is a tender and funny tale meant to teach empathy, kindness, and yes, joy, to the next generation. "My life's mission is to be happy. My life's mission is to be an example for my children and my family," says Hawn, who has 4 adult children and 8 grandchildren in the blended family she shares with Kurt Russell, her romantic partner of 43 years. co-written with veteran author Lynn Oliver. Hans' book follows three Outlier elementary school students who strike up a friendship and decide to find a home for a rambunctious shelter dog. The book, the first in a series, is an extension of Mind Up, Hans' preventative mental health program that's been utilized in schools for 20-plus years to teach kids about the human brain and how to regulate emotions. But this is no step-by-step instruction guide. You're not going to walk away going, oh, this is a teaching book. You're not even going to know it's happening, says Hahn. One of her first rave reviews came courtesy of her 12-year-old granddaughter, Rio. What she loved about the book is it was funny. And it is funny, I have to say, says Hahn. Oliver, a New York Times bestselling author who previously worked with Henry Winkler on the Hank Zipser series, was moved by Hahn's enthusiasm. She's so genuine in her love of this material and the need for this material, says the writer, who scripted a petite homage to Hahn with the character Ms. Gold. The kind and welcoming teacher is described in the book as someone who laughed easily, and when she did, there was a twinkle in her eye. There's some photos, grandma life. Hahn felt the love from her grandkids. It shows them with her Bondi, Wilder, Rio, Ryder, Bing, and Ranny Rose, 2004. Life's a Beach shows Hahn and Russell cozied up alongside their kids, Boston Russell, Kate Hudson, Oliver Hudson, and Wyatt Russell, in a sweet snap Kate shared last year. And another photo, Hollywood royalty, Russell and Hahn played dress-up with daughter Ranny Rose in a 2022 Instagram photo. They're all dressed in different shades of blues and have crowns on their head. Colorado Cuddles. It's a wonderful respite. Hahn with Russell in 2025 says of Aspen, where the couple have a ranch. And then there's a photo that I mentioned before with the flower. Goldie's passion project. Goldie Hahn launched Mind Up. The up is in capital letters, and it's all together. A mental health program rooted in neuroscience, positive psychology, and social emotional learning after the 9/11 terrorist attacks. I was knitting the American flag and crying because the world had changed forever, recalls Hahn, who felt compelled to address rising rates of anxiety, depression, and suicide in youth. Implemented in many schools, the program, which has benefited millions of people in 48 countries, teaches children about their brains and how to regulate their emotions with what Hahn calls brain breaks. For example, sitting with a straight back, regulating breathing, and letting thoughts go by. A sad child can't learn. An angry child can't learn, says Hahn. Shows her at a Queens school in 2023. She calls her new book, The After School Kindness Crew, Pooch on the Loose, number one, an experimental option to learn about the Mind Up curriculum. Three more books with co-writer Lynn Oliver are forthcoming. She says, enjoy the ride and be fearless. That's her philosophy in life. Hahn ensures her twinkle stays no matter what she's facing. As you get older, things can get harder, she says. The power of positivity keeps her going. Your state of mind matters. How you look at life matters. How you value moments in your life matters. Because you're feeding your own brain, she says. So I say, right now, everything is amazing. Even so, in the past year alone, she's lost two close friends, her former co-stars Ruth Buzzi and Diane Keaton. You need to grieve. When you miss someone, cry, says Han, who demurs on how she keeps her loved one's memories alive. You don't have to be. They're already there. Han finds joy in many ways, like spending time at her home in Aspen. It's eye candy every day, all day, which is very good for your spirit, or playing a round of golf. But most of all, Han enjoys quality time with her family. Russell, 75, their children, actors, Oliver Hudson, psychotherapist, Boston Russell, 46, Kate Hudson, 47, Wyatt Russell, 39, and their grandchildren, who range in age from 2 to 22. Wherever they are, I'm happy, she says. Han and Russell, who first fell for each other when they made the 1984 drama Swing Shift, are one of Hollywood's longest-lasting couples. So what's their secret? According to Han, it's simply being the right match. After more than four decades together, she still appreciates the freedom she feels with him. When I say freedom, it means liberation. I don't feel penned in, she explained. We don't always agree on stuff, which is fine. We're both very spontaneous. Our relationship fed on a lot of goodness, a lot of wonderful life together. Aunt shows her from some of her movies, Cactus Flower, 1969. She won the Best Supporting Actress Oscar for her performance of The Farce, which also featured Walter Matthau. Private Benjamin, 1980. The fish-out-of-water comedy showcased the actress and producer's sharp comedy skills. I always liked that movie. I'd like to see that one again. Overboard, 1987, shows a picture of Han with Roddy McDowall, headlined the classic rom-com from director Gary Marshall. Death Becomes Her, 1992, shows picture of Han with Meryl Streep, still marvels at the fantasy comedy's relevance. How far ahead of its time was that? The First Wives Club, 1996, the comedy starring Han, Diane Keaton, and Bette Midler as jilted spouses, sadly never got a sequel, a fact that Han calls crazy. The Christmas Chronicles 2, 2020. Doing it with Kurt was great, Han says, of playing Mrs. Claus opposite Russell in the holiday movie. Part of that wonderful life was on display when Han opened her home to people for the cover shoot and interview in April. Han and Russell's son, Wyatt, was on hand with his two sons, Buddy, 5, and Boone, 2, playing catch in the yard, while Han's dogs, Roy and Rocky, a Korean village dog, scampered about. We're a close family, says Han. Indeed, her home had several telltale signs that little ones are a frequent presence. On the patio, a kid-sized bike lay on its side, next to a foam baseball bat, while a Tonka truck poked out from underneath a bookshelf, and hanging from a lamp in Han's living room, a kitschy sign reads, "Many a child is spoiled because you can't spank Grandma." And unsurprisingly, Han has few rules when it comes to her grandparenting philosophy. Happiness, joy, the joy of life, playfulness, being there, cooking for them, she says. As for what she whips up, that depends. Whatever they'll eat, they're all picky. Let me tell you, you feel like a short order cook. You know what I mean? But I cook breakfast. They like my breakfast. Han, who began performing as a dancer when she was a child in the suburbs of Washington, D.C., is clearly relishing this stage of her life, focusing on family and mind up rather than a Hollywood career. I think ultimately every life has to have its sections. Doing the same thing over and over again for your whole life is not so interesting to me. And I decided at probably 55 or something, what are you going to do for this next part of your life? And I knew that there was more out there to learn and to do. For now, she seems content to cheer on Russell. Kurt's working a lot, notes Han, who calls his hot career streak with the Madison and Monarch legacy of monsters incredible. He's like having a coming out party right now. Wow, honey. That's not to say she's done with appearing on screen herself. The one thing about acting is that I've done it, and I had a great career, and I honor that. And I would love to get material that could actually be like, oh my God, I want this so bad. This is so funny. She's so crazy. She's so interesting. But I haven't come across it, says Han, who last appeared in 2020's The Christmas Chronicles 2 with Russell. If somebody came up with a really cool, funny script, I think it would be great, continues Han. That just may come from her Oscar-nominated daughter, Kate, who recently floated the idea of writing something for them. Reminded of that, Han seems enthusiastic. I would love that, and the two of us have thought a lot about it, she says. In fact, making it a full family affair is lots of fun to think about. We're never going to do it, but it's such a great idea because we have so much talent, she continues, before correcting herself. Never say never, because that could happen at any time. But if a Han Hudson Russell project doesn't pan out, she'll be fine with that too. Right now, everything's good. Kids are good. Life is good. And it's not long before she lets out another laugh. Since the movie The Devil Wears Prada 2 is just open, I have an article about the actresses that are in it. Of course, the famous Meryl Streep plays the main character, and Emily Blunt is in it, and Anne Hathaway. It shows photos of Meryl is wearing a red patterned satin blouse, and Anne Hathaway is wearing a black dress, and Emily is wearing a black jumper with a tie and a long sleeve white shirt. It felt like we were coming home, is the title. Gird your loins. Meryl Streep, Anne Hathaway, and Emily Blunt share martini-fueled memories as they celebrate a sequel 20 years in the making. There's magic in the reunion of Meryl Streep, Anne Hathaway, and Emily Blunt. They share an easy chemistry and a solid bond born from making the 2006 hit, The Devil Wears Prada, that only intensified while filming the fashionable sequel 20 years later. I mean, who gets to do this? Marvel Streep, on the eve of the release of The Devil Wears Prada 2, which flounces into theaters May 1st. Who gets to come back and revisit one of your favorite moments in your time? It shows in 2006, all three of them are wearing low-cut black evening gowns, reunited with the devil. I don't have a method, says Streep, of reviving her dragon lady, but you have a feeling you know what you need to do. The three stars were all very different points in their careers when they first signed on to the adaptation of Lauren Weisberger's best-selling 2003 novel, inspired by her experience as a personal assistant to then Vogue editor-in-chief Anna Wintour. Hathaway, 43, who took on the role of plucky protagonist Andy Sachs, was fresh off her breakthrough as a Disney star in 2001's The Princess Diaries and its 2004 sequel. Streep, 76, was an esteemed two-time Oscar winner. Her portrayal of Steely Runaway editor Miranda Priestly earned her a 14th nomination. She now has 3 wins. For Blunt, 43, her scene-sealing turn as Miranda's cutting senior assistant, Emily Charlton, marked her first major brush with Hollywood success. 2 decades later, all 3 are beloved marquee queens. Hathaway, now a mom of 2 boys with husband Adam Schulman, has an Oscar for 2012's Les Miserables and is one of the most in-demand actresses with 5 film releases this year alone. Blunt, who shares 2 daughters with husband John Krasinski, is a bona fide box office powerhouse who earned her first Oscar nomination for her role in the 2023 blockbuster Oppenheimer. And Streep, a mom of 4 adult children and a grandmother of 6, continues to be, well, Streep. Here, the repeat co-stars discuss their lives and the joy of reconnecting. They're asked, did the 3 of you have a reunion dinner or drinks before taking this second journey together? Emily, product co-star Stanley Tucci, is very good at organizing a get-together. He's very good at wrestling up a martini in the makeup bus. So a lot of the reunions happened around 3 p.m. in the hair and makeup bus, which is Stanley's favorite place. Anne says, the makeup trailer in this one was wonderful. It really felt like we were coming home. And a flash forward, it shows Meryl Streep posing in front of a rack of dresses. The sequel finds Emily and Andy navigating new points in their careers as Streep fights to keep Runway alive. Let's see. 2026. Who gets to come back and revisit one of your favorite moments in your life? Meryl Streep says. What did revisiting these characters all these years later bring up for each of you? And it shows Meryl Streep in 2026, and both Emily Blunt and Miranda showing them together, the sequel, how they play their former parts. Anne says, the thing that struck me was that when we made the first one, I was just a 22-year-old mess. I mean, I'm in such a different phase of my life. I'm really lucky. I found someone that I love so much. We've been married for 17 years. We've got 2 kids. I just feel like my life is in a much more complete and whole place. I felt so lost when I was 22, which really worked for the character. Meryl says, it was kind of easy to go back into it. I think you keep these characters. I like discovering Miranda again. Emily says, you are sort of fused with this person you're playing. Listen, I love playing this lunatic. I had a lot of fun slithering back into her shoes. Meryl, you famously stayed in character while making the first film. She says, I was just miserable. At first, I hung around on set. And then in the scene, I tried to intimidate them. And they didn't have it. And so I thought, oh, dear, I've got to step back. It was really a conscious

My career? What? He goes, yeah, it's actually gone. Anne says, I went to an acting class when I was 8. It was how to act for a commercial class. I made everybody laugh, and I felt so happy about that. And then my teacher goes, you know what, Annie? You'll always work because you're not pretty, but you're quirky. I had remembered the flood of shame. As I grew up, I was like, who says that to a child? It's all right. Maybe she was onto something, but it's because I'm quirky. And she laughs. Meryl says, my father started taking me to college interviews when I was 15. The dean met with me and said, what have you been reading this summer? I said, Carl Jung. She said, Jung? Carl Jung? I think you mean. I didn't know he was Swiss, but I remember thinking, why did she put me down? You remember stuff like that when you're young, those cutting things. And it shows them all together with Stanley Tucci, too. Meryl, you get to share the screen with Lady Gaga playing herself in the sequel. What was that like? Meryl says, oh, divine. She's hilarious, game, and ready to improvise endlessly. She's an amazing comedian, an amazing musician, and a great actress. I loved working with her. Anne says, I'm so touched at how humble she is. She was really sweet to everyone, very soft-spoken. There was zero, like, you get 3 takes and then I'm out. What would it take for you 3 to make a third film? Emily says, a good script. It's got to be the core 4. Anne says, everybody has to say yes. Meryl says, they have to be alive. Emily says, and they have to shoot us from the waist up so we can wear UGG boots. Here's someone that I have not seen or heard anything about in a long time. Sandra Oh is finally doing things her way. New Horizons. Theater is a communion, she says, of her current great love. I feel we desperately, very deeply need communion. The actress is forging a singular path, finding community and creative freedom on stage while helping to expand Asian representation in Hollywood. Sandra Oh may be playing the title role in The Misanthrope this summer in London's West End. But don't let that mislead you. She's seeking connection, not isolation. The revival of the Malheur comedy marks the latest chapter in what the actress calls her theater era. Following her turn as a countess in last summer's Shakespeare in the Park staging of Twelfth Night and as a duchess in the Metropolitan Opera's La Folle Regiment in October. Each role, she says, offers a new opportunity to engage with a community. Participating in a deeply human exchange feels really important. O 54 tells people about the upcoming production, which runs from June to August. I try to be as deeply a part of humanity as possible, and I really feel it through theater. When you get a magical night in the theater, there's nothing like it. Known and loved for her acclaimed television roles as Driven No Nonsense, Dr. Christina Yang, on Grey's Anatomy from 2005 to 2014, and British intelligence agent Eve Pilastri on Killing Eve, 2018 to 2022. The Emmy and Golden Globe winner has long broken barriers as an Asian actress. Now she says she has reached a point in her career where her choices are guided by her own desires
rather than external experiences.

0: expectations. It takes a long time, and I don't think I felt I had a choice in what I wanted to do until recently, she explains. At a certain point, you have to decide who you're making choices for. I am doing everything I want to do, finding my own freedom within a big system, both in Hollywood and in life. And it shows her in a movie called Sideways. In the 2004 film, O plays a spirited winery worker who has a fling with Thomas Hayden Church's character. Grey's Anatomy. On O spent 10 seasons on the medical drama as Dr. Yang, the best friend of Ellen Pompeo's character, Meredith Grey. Killing Eve, as the title character on the thriller series, O was tasked with tracking an assassin played by Jodie Comer. And then Invisible. I love the show and the writing, O says, of voicing Debbie Grayson, a superhero's mom, as the animated in the animated series. And then it shows La Fille du Regiment. I really like this era a lot, she says of her recent theater work, including a non-slinging role in this comedy opera. Religion was O's first introduction to community. Born in Nepean, Ontario, to Korean immigrant parents, John So, a businessman, and Young Tam, a biochemist, she found connection in church. My parents are quite religious, and church being the center of community is profoundly embedded in my family's culture. For many Koreans, it's often, what church do you go to, she says. It's also how I learned to give respect. I'm really grateful my parents and their friends taught that to me. Her home country also gave her a sense of belonging. O gained prominence with roles in the 1994 Canadian film Double Happiness and The Diary of Evelyn Law before breaking into Hollywood in her early 20s, and she now recognizes her professional foundation in Canada as crucial to grounding her. There is difference in how a country and how people see who they are and who is invited, she says. I was fortunate enough to start my career in Canada, where I felt accepted right away. Hollywood is a different game that took me years and luck. It was just harder to read. had major breakthrough roles on Grey's Anatomy and in the Oscar-winning 2004 dramedy Sideways. She was married to Sideways director Alexander Payne from 2003 to 2006. I just realized we're out of time. I'm so sorry I went over the time. You've been listening to Joanne Seiler. This concludes this week's People Magazine. And I hope you'll join me again next week. Thanks for listening. Take care.
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2: 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Today, I'll be reading from February 9th, copyright year 2026, Time USA, LLC. And now, I'll begin with The Use of Force, by Philip Wang. In the aftermath of the fatal shooting of Renee Good in Minneapolis on January 7th, Trump administration officials jumped into a full-throated defense of the Immigration and Customs Enforcement ICE agent responsible. The Department of Homeland Security maintained that agent Jonathan Ross dutifully acted in self-defense and sent hundreds more agents into the city on top of the 2,000 whose presence had sparked widespread protests. The Pentagon, meanwhile, ordered 1,500 active duty soldiers in Alaska to prepare for a potential deployment to Minnesota as President Donald Trump spoke of invoking the Insurrection Act of 1807. Then, on January 20th, Trump, who had initially posted on social media that Good viciously ran over the ICE officer, said that while he felt horribly about Good's death, agents are going to make some mistakes sometimes while carrying out their work. And in fact, behind the scenes, current and former ICE agents were expressing concerns not only about the agent's conduct, but also about the agent's operations in Minneapolis and a broader push by the Trump administration to aggressively recruit more agents. "I'm embarrassed," one former ICE agent with more than 25 years of experience told Time. "The majority of my colleagues feel the same way. It's an insult to us, because we did it the right way to see what they're doing now." When asked about the deadly shooting, both that former agent and a current ICE agent expressed their reservations about Ross, the agent who shot 37-year-old Good, opening fire 3 times. If someone is able to make the argument that she was trying to hit him, he feared for his life, and all he could do was shoot, then sure, he can justify it that way, said the current ICE agent, who has more than 20 years of experience in the agency. Agency policy would allow such a reaction in the case of imminent danger. But I think when you look at it a little bit more, it's very problematic for him. The current and former agents spoke on the condition of anonymity because they are not authorized to speak on the record. The DHS told Time that Good had weaponized her vehicle, attempting to run over our law enforcement officers in an attempt to kill them, an act of domestic terrorism. Videos of the incident contradict that account. They appear to show Ross positioned to the side of Good's vehicle when he fired 3 shots that killed her, with her wheels turned away from him. Both the former agent and the current agent also questioned why Ross was assigned to this operation in the first place, given a previous injury involving a driver at the wheel of a vehicle just a few months before the confrontation with Good. "So when this person took off, I'm sure that prior incident came to mind, because he's an experienced officer. And then he just reacted, in my opinion, not in the correct way," the former agent said. As in Trump's deployments of federal forces to other Democrat-controlled cities, politics arrived with the more than 3,000 agents from ICE and Customs and Border Protection who began arriving in the Twin Cities late last year. Homeland Security Secretary Kristi Noem said on social media that the agents were there to conduct a massive investigation on child care and other rampant fraud, an investigation that came after right-wing influencer Nick Shirley claimed that daycare centers in Minneapolis run by Somali residents are sham operations and had misappropriated more than $100 million. The state inspector launched a probe following the claim and said the daycare centers were operating as expected. The current ICE agent pointed out that neither Border Patrol officers nor ICE agents in charge of deportation, also known as enforcement and removal operations, officers are trained to investigate financial fraud. In a more typical situation, a specialized team from Homeland Security Investigations might conduct such a probe. None of those skills were asked for when they sought out volunteers or when they pulled people. It was just, "We just need people to go out there and flood the area," the current ICE agent said. The surge in Minneapolis is part of a broad nationwide push by the Trump administration to meet the president's aim to carry out the largest deportation operation in American history. To that end, ICE has doubled its manpower from 10,000 to 22,000 in less than a year, thanks to an aggressive hiring campaign. The massive surge of new officers also prompted ICE to shorten the training at the Federal Law Enforcement Training Center in Georgia from 13 weeks to 6 weeks, as NBC first reported. The former agent called that a recipe for disaster. "You can't train someone to do all the basic law enforcement stuff in 6 weeks, let alone the law," the current agent said. Immigration law used to be a 5 or 6 month course at the academy. How do you know that people are here illegally unless you know the law? You use Google? The former agent added that the consequences of rushed recruitment could be compounded in the future. When more senior ICE agents plan for retirement, they will be replaced by hastily trained recruits who lack the legal and enforcement knowledge of the generation they are replacing. Some retired agents have also been invited by ICE to rejoin the force, but according to the former agent, the risks of going back are enough to persuade many to stay retired. "If you're ordered to do something and you know that you're violating the law and you say no, then you stand a chance of being terminated, and then you jeopardize your pension," the former agent said, adding that some officers are asked to work 16-hour shifts 6 to 7 days a week. "For most of us, it's not worth it." Even before Good's shooting, public support for the agency had been dropping sharply. A mid-January CBS YouGov poll showed that 61% of Americans think ICE is being too tough when stopping and detaining people, and that 52% think the agency is making communities less safe. Asked about the public's biggest misconception about ICE, both the current and former agent said that ICE, like all government agencies, is at the mercy of the administration. "Where was all this energy when the election was happening? Everyone knew this was what the administration was going to do," one agent said, adding that for the most part, the agents conducting deportations and arrests are not breaking the law. "You're putting people in a position where, if they object, they have to quit and try to find work in a really bad job market," the agent said. "So they justify themselves and they say, hey, it's legal, as long as I'm not violating rights or doing something immoral or illegal, I'm going to do it because this is what the American voters voted for." Moving on to World, Iranian protesters say Trump betrayed them, by K. Armin Serjois. 7 times in 8 days, U.S. President Donald Trump promised to come to the aid of Iranian protesters if the country's authoritarian regime began killing them in the streets. When it did, slaying thousands on January 8th and 9th, Trump doubled down. "Keep protesting," he urged on Truth Social on January 12th. "Help is on its way." Yet none came, even after the Pentagon, in a move that often signals combat is imminent, ordered non-essential personnel evacuated from Al Udeid Air Base, the largest U.S. military facility in the Middle East. At the same time, international flights began avoiding Iranian airspace. But to the dismay of Iranians who spoke to Time in the days that followed, the moments passed. Within a day, non-essential workers were headed back on base, and Trump went from threatening Iran's mullahs to thanking them for what he called a promise on very good authority that arrested protesters would not be executed. "Everyone was enraged," a Tehran resident said shortly after Trump's reversal. They just kept saying, this bastard used us as cannon fodder. Iranians feel that they were played, that he fooled them, deceived them. He's not only yellow on the outside, said an art teacher in the Capitol. He's also yellow inside. He screwed up. He pulled the rug from under our feet, fumed a 40-year-old businessman, also in Tehran, who, after seeing a satellite news report of the help is on the way post, he said he called friends and relatives with the good news. Trump is worse than Obama, he said. The nationwide protests appeared to be the largest in the 47-year existence of the Islamic Republic. They first erupted in Tehran's Grand Bazaar on December 28th in response to the abrupt, catastrophic devaluation of Iran's currency, then spread across the country. In the past, 2009, 2017, 2019, and 2022, mass protests had been crushed by Iran's notoriously brutal security services. But on January 2nd, 5 days into these, Trump leveled a warning. If Iran shoots and violently kills peaceful protesters, he wrote on Truth Social, the United States of America will come to their rescue. We are locked and loaded and ready to go. Coming from the president who had ordered U.S. bombers to join Israel in attacking Iran's nuclear program last June, the threat was seen as credible. Iranians took heart. Crowds grew. On Thursday, January 8th, the start of the Iranian weekend, millions took to the streets, urged on by exiled Crown Prince Reza Pahlavi and other opposition groups. The regime responded, first as it has done in the past, before directing live fire into groups of its own citizens. It disconnected the nation of 90 million from the Internet, also cutting cell phone, SMS, and landlines. Then security forces mounted an onslaught on a scale not previously seen. The final death toll is not known. Iranian authorities, known for undercounting, on January 21st announced 3,117 deaths. Tallies compiled by physicians and activists citing discrete surveys of hospitals and morgues run from 12,000 to 16,500 deaths. Witnesses say most of the deaths came when the streets were fullest. When I saw the man a few meters ahead of me fall backwards, I didn't understand what had happened, said the businessman, describing a scene on January 8th on a Tehran street. When we gathered around him, all I could see in the dark night was a red spot on his forehead. It was only when the blood from the back of his head pooled at our feet that we realized he'd been shot by a sniper. While the regime carried out the attacks, he said, Trump is also responsible for the death of these 15,000. Because many of the protesters took to the streets when they saw his post that the U.S. is locked and loaded. He said he could only suspect a deal had been struck between the U.S. and the Islamic Republic to betray Iranians like this. Protesters faced fire wherever they gathered. In Zarab, a city around 20,000 in the north of Iran, a 39-year-old man said that on January 9th, chanting protesters were forced down a street only to see the way ahead blocked, with security forces at their back. Then the street lights went out and machine guns started shooting, he said. Nothing could be seen. Everyone was falling down, either from bullets or not seeing ahead of them, trying to get away. The resident said he did not know how many died, but in the next few days heard about as many as 17 missing. In Tehran, Iran's rulers publicly gloated after Trump thanked them on January 16th for what he called a promise to abandon planned executions. Iran canceled the hanging of over 800 people, Trump told reporters who asked about the drawdown on preparations for a strike on Iran. That had a big impact. Trump says a lot of nonsense and gibberish, Tehran's prosecutor Ali Salehi declared a day later, according to state TV. Our reaction will be forceful, preventive, and swift. Indictments have been issued for numerous cases and sent to courts. Ordinary Iranians, reached by Starlink, the satellite internet service unaffected by the internet blackout, or during brief resumptions in communications, complained of living with the consequences of Trump's reticence. It's already martial law, said a woman in Tehran. Now, after Trump went back on his word, they've become even more brazen. I saw a checkpoint on Marsdaran Boulevard where they were checking the cell phones of people. I've lost all hope, she said. Trump's not going to do anything. Why should he? He doesn't care about us. Some, however, say they retain hope Trump still might act. My husband believed that this is Trump's usual pattern to confuse them, the woman went on. He says if Trump does not attack, how can the regime be toppled? Iranians are doing everything they can, but the regime is just too savage. An engineer in Tehran also saw the pivot as tactical. He is tricking the regime. He'll attack and attack hard. He's going to go after Zahak himself, the engineer said, referring to the most evil character in Iranian mythology used by protesters to describe Iran's supreme leader, Ayatollah Ali Khamenei. There can't be any other option, he added. It's different this time. The businessman said his own belief that the current uprising will prove effective informed his decision to stay behind when his wife and child flew out of the country shortly after the bloodletting. But he says the protesters would need help. The people on the streets did all they could do. We were facing machine guns on pickup trucks, empty-handed. The only way we can win is with foreign intervention, like Kosovo or Bosnia. 2 weeks after the bloody weekend, the regime was claiming victory and Trump was again talking tough. We have an armada heading in that direction, he said on January 23rd. Maybe we won't have to use it, Iranians took note, but no one was venturing into the streets. Right now, the uprising is paralyzed, said the man from Zirab. I don't know if it will ever recover. Moving on to the Milano Cortina Olympics. Flying high, how three-time Olympic medalist Eileen Gu became freestyle skiing's biggest star, by Sean Gregory. Atop a slope at Banger Park in Scharnitz, Austria, in July, freestyle skiers and snowboarders from a host of countries, Poland, Spain, Switzerland, Ukraine, have begun training in earnest for the upcoming Milano Cortina Winter Olympics, which kick off February 6th. The athletes, mostly male and mostly dressed in baggy sweats or cargo pants, take turns riding down a dry synthetic ski surface, flying off a ramp and doing aerial tricks before falling into an airbag. On occasion, they consult with their coaches about technique, but some also spend ample time goofing around. A few play reggae music and mug for cell phone cameras. Then there is Eileen Gu. Gu, the double Olympic champion who made the controversial decision to represent China instead of her native U.S. at the 2022 Beijing Games, is wearing a sleek black ski suit embroidered with her gold personalized logo and an army of serpents. It's the year of the snake on the Chinese lunar calendar. Two Latin phrases are inscribed on her uniform. I am not led, I lead, and I came, I saw, I conquered. After almost every jump, Gu huddles with her mother and confidant, Jan, to review footage Jan recorded on her phone. They break down her flips and twists in technical detail, with Gu dropping references to motor neuron activation, momentum, and axis rotation that require advanced study to decipher. Fitting, as Gu has taken quantum physics at Stanford. In her sport, Gu says, it's not too cool to try too hard. I'm super unapologetic about it. That's the fun part for me. It's super addicting. I'm totally obsessed with it. To that end, Gu asks X Games and world champion Swiss free skier Andre Rigetti, who is also retraining that day, to examine her takeoff on a new complex trick she's trying. Rigetti watches Gu's run, then gives his assessment to Jan. Gu isn't generating enough power yet to pull off a difficult blunt maneuver. Reaching back and grabbing the tip of a ski with her same side hand midair. His advice? Try something easier first. When Jan shares Rigetti's feedback with her daughter, Gu rolls her eyes. All right, bro, she says. I don't want to hear you can't do it. I don't believe in limits. There is, indeed, little Gu can't do. Her performance in Beijing, where she became the first action sports athlete to win three medals at the same games, golds in big air and halfpipe, silver in slopestyle, made her a global superstar. The all-time leader in free skiing World Cup wins, Gu has continued to rack up victories, including a first-place finish in December at the inaugural free-skiing competition outside Beijing. For the Snow League, the new freestyle sports organization started by Olympic champion snowboarder Shawn White. The thing that really sticks out, says White, is that she's a once-in-a-generation athlete that has the whole package. Fans in China, where Gu is so popular she can't walk outside without stirring a commotion, waved Eileen Gu flags at the bottom of the half pipe. The numbers say that I'm competitively the best free skier that's ever lived, says Gu. Since her Snow League victory, she has won two more World Cups, bringing her total to 20. Since those Beijing games, Gu, 22, has hopscotched the world to appear at fashion shows and events, modeling for Victoria's Secret in New York City and Barcelona, and for Louis Vuitton in Paris, opening and closing the Bossiding show in Milan, closing the Brunello Cucinelli show in Shanghai, and posing for the Sports Illustrated swimsuit issue. She's also kept sponsor commitments to brands like Red Bull, Tiffany, and Porsche, and Chinese companies such as Anta Sports, Mengniu Dairy, and Luckin Coffee while enrolled at Stanford. Gu finally heeded Yan's advice to take 2025 off from school for Olympic prep, but not without protest. I'm a full-time student who's really athletic, says Gu. I can have a conversation with a physicist and stand my ground. I can also walk a runway show the next day. I think that is pretty revolutionary, especially as a young person, because the whole multi-hyphenate thing often happens in different stages in life. It's important to show young people that you don't have to wait until you're older. You can do it all now. But while her fame has extended far beyond the quadrennial event, her journey has not been without strife. During the Beijing Olympics, some commentators criticized Gu's choice to suit up for China, given that she grew up in the Bay Area and spent time with the U.S. team as a younger athlete. They blasted it as a betrayal. At the same time, despite her massive popularity in China, some Chinese critics have cast her as an interloper. She also, like other Olympic champions, struggled with mental health issues after the event. The upcoming Olympics will do little to ease the pressure, as not only do the U.S. and China continue to lock horns, the current occupant of the White House has shown a willingness to lash out at athletes. So Gu enters these games as more than just an extremely talented skier. She's a test of humanity's collective ability to refrain from weaponizing a single Olympian during what's supposed to be a two-week celebration of athletic excellence. A refusal to be swayed by outside voices has served Gu well so far, even if she can't totally block out the noise. Having spent the past 4 years getting a real taste for what's out there, she is clear on why she is returning to defend her medals and extend her glory. I'm doing this because I've seen the world and the best that it has to offer, she says, and I think that this is the best thing in the world. For a time growing up, Gu aspired to join the cross-country team at Stanford, but her skiing talent won out. Still, because she continues to appreciate the head-clearing benefits of a jog, I join her after practice for a run on a backwoods trail that crosses the border into Germany, asking questions about her upbringing until she takes off and I'm unable to keep up. Gu tells me she played imagination games with her friends until she was in about sixth grade. They'd pretend they were on grand adventures. Yan, who emigrated to the U.S. from China in the 1980s, obtained an MBA from Stanford and worked in finance. Grew concerned that her daughter was a bit too old for this sort of thing. Gu, however, believes this habit is still paying dividends. After all, she regularly imagines herself executing a trick before doing it. There's so many signs now of a correlation between visualization and actually performing a movement, she says. Gu started skiing when she was 3, picked up freestyle at 8, and by the time she was 9, won a national junior title. Yan, who raised Gu as a single parent, would drive her daughter from their San Francisco home to train in the Lake Tahoe area on the weekends, a 4-hour trip each way. Gu spent that time sleeping, eating, doing homework, and bonding with her mother. It was integral to our relationship, she says. During the games, Gu studied in Beijing, where Yan had graduated from Peking University. As a biracial young woman, she stood out. She'd call a taxi driver for a ride to school and speak perfect Mandarin, but the driver would often pass right by her at the intersection. They would see me visually and be like, "That can't be the person I just talked to on the phone," says Gu. I'd be late to class every morning. Still, she grew to love Chinese culture. In the summer of 2015, at age 11, Gu was teaching other young girls how to flip on a trampoline when she heard that Beijing would host the 2022 Olympics. She told Yan she'd be at those games thanking people in Chinese. Representing China was always on her radar. Freestyle skiing barely existed there, and Gu figured she could inspire more people in the country, especially girls, to take up the sport. "The U.S. already has the representation," says Gu. "I like building my own pond." She insists the potential to earn more representing Chinese companies didn't cross her mind. "I'm glad that there's enough money in the sport now for people to think that's a consideration," she says. She competed in 3 World Cups for the U.S. during the 2018-19 season, finishing 11th, 2nd, and 1st in 3 slopestyle events. Aware that Gu was drawing in considerable interest from China, Tiger Shaw, then president and CEO of U.S. Ski and Snowboard, met with her and her mom in Park City, Utah, and laid out a plan for how the U.S. could support her. Both sides characterized that gathering as amicable. "We took our best shot," says Shaw. "We were sad to lose her, but we were very happy for her when she triple-medaled in Beijing. What a storybook." In June 2019, Gu, who was 15, posted on Instagram that she'd compete for China, calling it an incredibly tough decision. As the hometown favorite in Beijing, Gu, dubbed the Snow Princess in China, faced extreme pressure to deliver. Meanwhile, before the opening ceremonies, Tucker Carlson called Gu's decision to represent China dumb on his primetime Fox News Channel show. Guest Will Kane called Gu ungrateful and shameful. During her first event, Big Air, in which competitors skied down a 200-foot high ramp to showcase their most magnificent tricks, Gu knew she'd have to try something spectacular in her final run. She decided on a double cork 1620, 4.5 spins in the air while rotating twice off axis, a trick she had never even attempted in practice. Gu shared her plan with Yan, who was at the venue, over the phone. Yan, concerned for her daughter's safety, remembers her initial response as, "Oh my God, no, no, no, no, no." Gu reminded her mother they had always talked about the importance of trying to break new ground. "My whole thing was, it's all upside," says Gu now, "because if I land, I will win the Olympics. If I don't land, then I get to make history as the first person to ever try this trick in such a situation. It's a decision that I would be super proud of and live with forever." "Eileen, you have less than 1 minute until drop," Yan told her. "We have no time to talk about philosophy." Gu let out a cathartic scream when she landed the 1620. "It was like the definition of a perfect play," says NBC commentator Tom Walsh. Thomas Bach, the president of the International Olympic Committee at the time, told Yan it was the most emotional moment he had witnessed at an Olympics. With all the discussions in the U.S. and China, everybody felt obliged to make comments, extremely stupid, some of them, says Bach, who stepped down from his position in June 2025. "I don't need to be so diplomatic anymore." Questions about Gu's citizenship status rather than the dramatic victory dominated the post-event press conference. Olympians must be citizens of the country they represent, and China does not allow dual citizenship. But no evidence suggests that Gu has renounced her American citizenship. So did China make an exception for Gu? During an hours-long interview in the Charnetz rental house she's sharing with Yan, Gu declines to engage on the citizenship question. "I don't really see how that's relevant," she says. The Chinese Olympic Committee did not respond to request for comment. She tried not to take the backlash personally. "There are geopolitical factors at play, and people just hate China generally. So it's kind of difficult when I'm lumped in with this evil monolith that people want to dislike, says Goo. It's never really about me and my skiing. In late 2024, the Chinese government announced that around 313 million people had taken up ice and snow sports or related leisure activities since the 2022 Olympics. I've made a lot of positive impact at nobody's expense, says Gu, and I genuinely mean this without a hint of sardonic humor. Use the time and creativity that it takes to craft some of these insults to think about what your talents are and how you can use them to make the world better. She doesn't believe it's her place to comment on, say, China's checkered human rights record. For example, the U.S. government has accused China of abuses against its majority Muslim Uyghur population. I'm not an expert on this, she says. I haven't done the research. I don't think it's my business. I'm not going to make big claims on my social media. But as a Stanford International Relations major, she could surely do her homework on this issue, no? I'm just more of a skeptic when it comes to data in general, says Gu. So it's not like I can read an article and be like, oh well, this must be the truth. I need to have a ton of evidence. I need to maybe go to the place, maybe talk to 10 primary source people who are in a location and have experienced life there. Then I need to go see images. I need to listen to recordings. I need to think about how history affects it. Then I need to read books on how politics affects it. This is a lifelong search. So if she's asked about Donald Trump's China tariffs during an Olympic press conference in Italy, don't expect a weighty answer. I would just say, I didn't know I got promoted to trade minister, says Gu. It's irresponsible to ask me to be the mouthpiece for any agenda. One thing Gu had researched going into the Beijing Games was the phenomenon of post-Olympic depression. Star Olympians, most notably Michael Phelps, have opened up about the difficulties of the comedown. But although Gu tried to be prepared for the blues, they still got the best of her, thanks in large part to the severe restrictions facing participants of those COVID-era games in China. Those Olympics were mentally draining enough for athletes, given their limited mobility in a COVID bubble, fears of testing positive and missing competitions, and inability to soak up the experience with fans and friends. But then Gu quarantined for a few weeks after the games in the nearly deserted Olympic Village. I'm actually living in the shadow of my past, says Gu of her experience at the time. Every corner I turn is an empty village, and that's how I feel inside. One morning, Gu opened her blinds in a Beijing hotel and saw her likeness on 5 or so billboards outside. Everything was me, she says, but she began to wonder if her life had peaked at 18. Gu describes herself as an introvert who enjoys solitude. In the months after the Olympics, however, she experienced a troubling shift. I felt alone with myself, which I don't think I had felt before, she says. It was harder for me to be in my own company and feel at peace. Negativity seeped in. There was a lot of guilt, a lot of I should be doing more, says Gu, as if making Olympic history as a teenager weren't enough. But I can't muster the energy or assign the meaning to want to do it. If all the motivating power and energy that you draw to do something is fear-based, as opposed to desire-based, that's a dangerous spiral to be in. I was pretty worried, says Jan, who admits she wasn't always sure how to handle her daughter's difficult moments. She is always the more mature person. She said, Mom, you can't be mad when I'm vulnerable. This makes the situation worse. And I'm like, how are you so logical? She said, that's how it works. When I'm down, you pick me up. Gu smiled at events like the Met Gala, but beneath a glamorous veneer, she was struggling. I always wanted to leave no matter what situation I was in, she says. I wanted to go home when I was out, and I wanted to go to sleep when I was awake. I never felt like I was where I was meant to be. What's more, some people in China were taking shots at Gu, framing her as an opportunistic outsider. In 2024, for instance, she says she saw messages implying that she had blonde highlights in order to downplay her Chinese identity, giving preference to her white American side. Because I'm mixed, it's not okay, says Gu. But if I was fully Chinese and I dyed my hair blonde, it actually would be fine. It's so random. Both armies, she says, began harassing her. I was pretty bothered, says Gu. I wanted to argue back because it was just so unjust and violating. But if I clapped back at every single thing that's factually incorrect, I would have no life. Gu attended the Paris Olympics, where she ran the public marathon and posed for a photo with Chinese swimming medalists after an event. Critics accused her of stealing their spotlight. Others were upset that she fraternized with Leon Marchand, the French swimming standout who was accused of racist behavior for allegedly blowing off a Chinese coach who went to shake his hand. Marchand later said he didn't see the coach and apologized. The pair exchanged gifts. It really blew up into a whole thing, says Gu, and honestly, I was really surprised. Do we really have nothing better to do? Stanford, where she enrolled in the fall of 2022, helped calm some of the chaos. Gu threw herself into student life, joining a sorority and even forming an informal co-ed basketball operation, the Gu League, which had some 40 members playing for different teams. She organized friend outings to a local playground for games of freeze tag and to a trampoline park. A sense of whimsy, Gu says, is one of the most underrated qualities in this day and age. She's very, very present, says Sawyer Williams, one of Gu's close friends at Stanford. When she's at school, she's 100% at school. When she's skiing, she's 100% skiing. When she's modeling, she's 100% modeling. Separating those parts of her is why she's able to be so good at everything she does. Still, Gu couldn't quite shake those post-Olympic feelings, even as she appeared to be managing a full and varied life, using long flights to knock out schoolwork. I haven't watched a movie on a plane in years, she says. During a two-week stretch of 2023, she attended a sorority formal at Stanford, walked for Victoria's Secret in Barcelona the next night, and appeared at a Louis Vuitton show in Italy 3 days later. She then flew to the U.S., where she helped plan a surprise party for a friend, brought friends to an Asian street food market in San Francisco the following night. Gu wore sunglasses and a black hoodie so she wouldn't be recognized, went back to Paris for a nobility ball, then returned to Northern California, where she served as a graduation speaker for a K-8 girls' school 4 days later. Then she took her Stanford finals. Amid this flurry of activity, Gu went on a run in the Presidio. On her phone, she shows me a picture from it. Gu, pale and staring miserably into the camera, she just had a panic attack. It wasn't her first, nor would it be her last. The woman I meet in Austria certainly resembles the one in the photo, but she also looks wholly different. She's comfortable and loose. At one point during their stay in the country, she and her mother switched rental spaces. Gu sized up their new digs, a condo with a bachelor pad feel. Fireplace, sauna, hot tub, humongous grill. This is very manly, she says. Rah, we're here, we grill. How did she go from those lows to this high? Gu offers no magic bullet. But the passage of time and the ability to focus her energy on fewer things seem to have played a role. You get to see me in my ideal environment, she says. I get to do my favorite thing in the morning and then do my second favorite thing in the afternoon and then hang out in this nice house in this small town where no one knows me or can bother me, and I'm just in my house with my mom, and then I just get to be by myself. Gu tells me about a run she went on around Scharnitz in 2024, with Jan accompanying her on her bike, where she jogged over to the side and almost vomited, another panic attack. A year later, on a similar run, not even pouring rain could stop her continuing into a small German town where people were huddled in cafes to avoid the shower. It was 90 minutes of like, wow, it's so nice not being depressed anymore, says Gu. Daily reports from Stanford friends have also helped her perspective. They're working long hours at jobs and internships. They love to see some sunlight and get in a workout more than once every 3 weeks. Gu's occupation releases dopamine on a daily basis, draws in fans who enjoy watching her win, and sparks some of them to try a new activity. It has a broader social good, says Gu. It is the most fulfilling job I could think of. Plus, she spent the past 4 years in what she describes as data collection mode, crisscrossing the globe, trying on different hats, and erasing FOMO. I think then I was doing what I knew how to do, she says of her first Olympics. Now I feel like I'm doing what I want to do. If I want to retire and rest on my laurels for the rest of my life, hypothetically, I could do that. I could support myself and my family and feel good for the rest of my life. The fact that I still want to do it means that I'm choosing to do it of my own free will and volition, which I think is more impactful and requires more agency, which in a lot of ways is more rewarding. Gu, who will return to Stanford as a junior after the Olympics, already has a post-skiing dream job in mind, but she's unwilling to share it. I don't want to commit myself to something and close other doors, she says. She is, however, closing the door on serious relationships, at least for now. Yan encourages her daughter to date, but Gu is content with her life as is. When I'm not skiing, I'm recovering aggressively, she says. I'm cooking nutritious meals for myself. I'm going to the gym. I'm sleeping early. If nothing else, I'm sitting by myself quietly and reading. Those are all value-added things in my life. I honestly feel having other people here would objectively just make my life worse. I have to then restructure my run so that I can have dinner? I feel like it's so stupid and annoying. She's got enough going on right now, specifically the potential to best her Beijing performances and sweep her 3 freestyle skiing events in Italy. It's a much bigger challenge to do something multiple times than to do it one time, says Gu. What you don't want to do is enter the defense thing, where you're fearful. Everybody's on my tail. I'm looking back. That's all wrong, and I don't think that's what I'm doing. Gu has disciplined herself to practice as if she's a rookie. She still spends hours tinkering with tricks in adverse conditions while her compatriots run for cover in the lodge. But she can also draw on experience during the nerve-rattling moments of major events. I train like I've never won, says Gu during our final conversation in Austria over dinner in Innsbruck, and I compete like I've never lost. A few days later, during a Sunday practice session at Bangor Park, Gu again tries that complex trick she was working on, the one with the difficult grab that the Swiss X Games champ, Raggetti, told her to build up to. She lands it. Moving on to the quad god on ice, figure skater Ilya Malinin is redefining what's possible in his sport, by Alice Park. It's a bold move as a figure skater to call yourself the quad god, even more so to use the moniker as your social media handle. But for Ilya Malinin, the embrace of this nickname is not just youthful bravado. It's a statement of fact. The 21-year-old from Virginia has been raising the bar for the sport every time he steps on the ice. What sets him apart is his mastery of the quadruple versions of all 6 skating jumps, from the relatively easiest, the quadruple toe loop, to the most challenging, the quadruple axel. In fact, he is the first and remains the only skater to land a quadruple axel in competition, and in December, he made history by landing 7 quadruple jumps in a single program. These are athletic elements that are virtually impossible, that one unique human being has found a way to master, which no one else in the world is able to do at that level, says 1984 Olympic gold medalist Scott Hamilton. That should be rewarded in every possible way. Malinin, whose parents are both Olympians and now coach him, says they didn't initially want him to become a competitive skater. So when he did start to show promise, he was behind others his age. He didn't lag for long, however. The 2-time world champion has won 4 straight national titles and is widely considered the favorite going into his first Olympic Games. Ilya is an over-the-moon, once-in-a-generation skater, and the thing he does I never thought I would see in my lifetime, says 1998 Olympic gold medalist Tara Lipinski. It's almost like he is competing in a different competition from everyone else. Moving on to a speed skating sensation, Erin Jackson's unconventional path to her 3rd Olympics. Erin Jackson never expected to be an Olympic speed skater. She grew up roller skating in Ocala, Florida, transitioning to inline skating around age 10, and then competed in that sport through college, winning a dozen world championship medals and 47 national titles. The U.S. Olympic Committee named Jackson Athlete of the Year for roller sports three times, 2012, 2013, and 2015. Then, in late 2016, Jackson was hanging out with some friends in the Netherlands when she stepped on ice for the first time. The moment was captured on video. Though she didn't fall square on her backside, Jackson still looked like a beginner. "The blades felt super, super strange to me," says Jackson, 33. "The people out in Salt Lake City with U.S. speed skating, they saw that video and they're like, 'This is terrible. Why don't you come out and we can teach you how to do this?'" She went to Utah in March 2017 for about a month to test her mettle on ice. She took to it enough that in the fall, she moved to Salt Lake City to train full-time. Jackson was concerned about relocating to an area with such a small black population. But she knew enough people from her inline skating days, including fellow Ocala natives Joey Mantilla and Brittany Bau, to feel welcome. It took her just 4 months to qualify for her first Olympics in Pyeongchang in 2018. "I hadn't even told my dad I was going to the Olympic trials," she says. "He didn't know anything about it until I called him to say, 'So I'm going to the Olympics. You want to come?'" At the 2022 trials, she was the favorite in the 500 meter, but she slipped and finished third, keeping her off the team. Bo, who won the 500 meter race, pulled her aside that day. "She just expressed how sorry she was for me, and she said if there was anything she could do to get me to the Olympics, she would do it," says Jackson. Bo held the world record in the 1,000 meter and had also qualified in the 1,500 meter for Beijing, and she decided to give up her 500 meter spot, assuring Jackson would race at the Olympics. "It was a super emotional moment," says Jackson, "because it's hard to imagine someone making that sort of a sacrifice for you." Jackson won gold in China, becoming the first black woman to win an individual gold medal at a Winter Olympics, and Bo took bronze in the 1,000 meter. In Milan, they'll both race the 1,000 meter. "Going into these games, Jackson admits she's feeling the pressure as the reigning champion. But pressure is what I need," she says. "It's what I love. I hope people expect another gold medal from me. I need that pressure to push me higher." Moving on to the debut of Skimo, everything you need to know about the only new sport at the Games. Another Olympics, another sport to pique our curiosity. The Games seem to be perpetually expanding. On the wintry end of things, curling and snowboarding were added as medal events at the 1998 Nagano Games, while freestyle slopestyle and halfpipe skiing debuted in 2014 in Sochi. This year, in Milano Cortina, say hello to ski mountaineering, or Skimo. What is it? Skimo combines the rigors of ascending a mountain on skis with the speed and technical skill required to come back down faster than your opponents. It's an emerging sport, with competitions mostly taking place in Europe. The first independent legal governing body overseeing Skimo, the International Ski Mountaineering Federation, was founded in 2007. How does the Olympic competition work? There will be three Skimo events at the Olympics. On February 19th, the Stelvio Ski Center in Borneo will host the men's and women's sprint competitions. Each field consists of 18 athletes who race in three heats of six. The top three athletes from each heat, plus the three fastest competitors who didn't automatically advance, move on. The top two in each of two semifinals

0: The race has two ascents and two descents. Each member of the team takes two laps. The woman starts the race, then tags the man for the second lap. Then the cycle repeats. Who are the favorites? On the women's sprint side, Emily Harrop of France and Marianne Faton of Switzerland, the reigning world champion, should be contenders. Oriol Cordina Cole of Spain, Thibault Anselmet of France, and John Kistler of Switzerland are threats in the men's race. Harrop and Anselmet team to win the mixed relay at Worlds in March. Well, that's all the time we have for today. This has been Stacy Stamos with Time Magazine. I hope you've enjoyed today's reading from the audio reading service at the Allen County Public Library.
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0: This program is intended for a print-impaired audience and is brought to you by Mind's Eye.
1: Hi, this is Valerie Goldston. Here are some stories from National Geographic. Part 2 of Living History. At the glittering new National History Museum in Abu Dhabi, curators want to bring visitors astonishingly close to the most fascinating creatures the Earth has ever seen. Doing so required dreaming up and then bringing to life one of the most ambitious museums ever attempted. Words by Richard Conniff. 6 weeks before opening, a contractor installing the museum's largest dinosaur, the Brachiosaurus, discovers a 15-millimeter discrepancy in the floor under one of the fossil's two main supporting posts, a half inch over a distance of 16 feet. But it's too much for the dinosaur. When you build a mount that's perfectly balanced, says Manning, you want all the load being translated correctly down to the concrete floor. He uses his water bottle to mimic the positioning of a properly balanced dinosaur mount. And if you're out of that load by just 10 centimeters, he lets go of the bottle and it smacks down on the table. It's not a crisis, says Manning. The museum has found a local company to engineer steel plates, leveling up the floor and spreading the load over a larger surface. It's just a road bump. Asked about another potential road bump, the no-show Diplodocus for the atrium, Manning becomes lyrical. The process of excavation, preparation, consolidation, producing blacksmithed mounts, which caress the bone, then grasp it just enough to take the load, but not enough to leave an impact. These things take time. You've got 300 bones in sauropods, a lot of smithing to do. He is unworried. Taking big, calculated risks is built into the culture. It shows up, for instance, in how the museum chooses to display one of its most prized specimens, the celebrated Tyrannosaurus rex Stan of the $31.8 million price tag has become widely known in its original pose from photos and 3D-printed copies exhibited at other museums. He stands with head high, mouth wide and long, butcher boy teeth prominent, as if roaring his ravenous appetites at the world. The Abu Dhabi team has chosen instead to exhibit him in combat with another, slightly smaller tyrannosaur. And Stan appears, at least momentarily, to be losing. Head down, mouth partly open as if gasping for breath, that pose fits the scientific evidence in combat scars on Stan's head and neck. It also puts museum goers eye to eye and tooth to tooth with Stan. It's a stunning transformation. The pressure of getting things done is intense. Inside, we're all screaming, one staffer confesses. In places, though, the mood is almost serene. Aardvark coming through, a colleague warns, wheeling past a model meant for elsewhere in the exhibit. Next is a bat, also destined for the acacia bush. Is it better, Kirchhoff wonders, for it to be out of the light so children have to discover it? Mom, there's a bat. Or will it just be missed? They opt to trust in the power of children to discover almost anything. One room full of fossils as delicate as glass is a maze traveled by 6 different lifts and cherry pickers, continually beeping their way into position. When one of the lighting mechanics goes up to work at the ceiling, it sounds like a lunatic attacking a metal drum with a sledgehammer. Every few minutes, the emergency alarm system rips the air with warning blasts. Woo-wee, woo-wee, woo-wee. And a robotic voice commands, please leave the building immediately by the nearest available exit. Then it happens again in Arabic. That's been going on since April or May. I don't even hear it anymore, says Matt Fair of RCI. He's been waiting a week to install a Camarasaurus in the Mesozoic era, but doesn't mind that either, since he and his crew have so many other parts of the project to get done. Being imperturbable is item 1 in the job description. In the hallway, Fair strikes up a conversation with a worker from Hazencamp, the company that arranges the dinosaur flights, then delivers, unpacks, and sometimes installs the specimens in their final display space. The Hazencamp crew does its work with grace and efficiency. When a worker balances on a simple device called a J-bar to ride a massive crate gently down to the ground, it is half skateboard trick, half ballet. Fair says he needs a machine with a suction head powerful enough to lock on to a 2.4 billion-year-old slab of branded iron rock weighing 1,800 pounds and move it into place. "We've never done that before," says the man from Hazencamp. When the window finally opens for the Camarasaurus installation, the steel posts and the horizontal armature go up quickly, followed by the torso and legs. 2 days later, Fair is on a lift installing the neck. He clutches a vertebrae to his chest, then raises it up and inserts the rod on the underside into the corresponding socket in the top of the armature. A twist of a wrench and he is on to the next one. They go in at the rate of about a minute apiece. Speed is a good thing just now, because the window for this installation is quickly closing. With just a few days left to the opening, McAllister is sitting on a plinth in the Mesozoic. She eyes the ceiling of the room, alive with a dazzling constellation of model pterosaurs in one area, ammonites in another, and in a third, big, fierce fish, hotly pursuing one another across a distant age. For a moment, she relishes how it is all working out. Then, just a thought. She wonders if they could take a few of the smaller pterosaurs from the ceiling and hang them in the cafe instead. Shortly after, the missing Diplodocus arrives and steps up onto its plinth in the atrium. The Triceratops will be late, and the staff moves in temporary substitutes. Manning calls this dinosaur Tetris. Then, 4 days before the opening, a last-minute guest enters via the shipping bay door, accompanied by a diplomatic entourage. It's the world-famous Lucy, or her fossilized remains, among the earliest known members of the family tree that includes Homo sapiens. Her 3-month visit is a gift from the Ethiopian government, worked out just a few weeks before. Opening night goes off without a hitch, and the people who built this museum get a chance to preen a little in the applause. What other natural history museums have taken centuries to accomplish, they have achieved in just 5 years. In the morning, they will wake up to the new reality of the museum and the research center they have built. Moving fast, being high impact, and making a statement was never meant to end with opening day. Here's our next story. Wisteria season is here, by Megan Wallerton. In spring, wisteria vines explode into life, displaying large clusters of fragrant purple flowers. This time of year, the beloved ornamental garden plant typically blankets the entire southeast United States, but can also be found as far north as Maine and as far west as the Pacific Northwest and California. What wisteria lovers might not know is that species of the vine, which came to the U.S. from China and Japan in the 1800s, are impervious to local plant diseases and pests that might otherwise help regulate their growth. Left unchecked, exotic wisteria vines crush garden trellises and sheds under their weight and spread to nearby trees and forests. These species are considered invasive in over a dozen states. As the invasive vine kills off native plants, it could eventually cause erosion and other problems, says Georgia Department of Natural Resources plant biologist Edmund Leonard. There's a level of ecosystem collapse that we probably don't know all the implications of, Leonard says. As you start removing elements of an ecosystem, it's like rivets on a plane. At some point, the whole thing's going to fall apart. But it isn't all bad news. American wisteria, or Wisteria frutescens, is native to the U.S., tamer than exotic wisteria, and a good alternative to plant in your garden, Leonard says. American wisteria has smaller clusters of flowers than the exotic varieties, but Leonard thinks the native vine is even prettier. How invasive wisteria ended up in the U.S.? In the early 1800s, it was very, very common for the horticulture trade to go out, find really pretty things, and bring them back, says Rebecca Wallace, coordinator of the University of Georgia. That includes exotic wisteria, which came to the U.S. from China, Wisteria sensensis, in 1816, and Japan, Wisteria floribunda, about 15 years later. It's part of a larger story of that period of time, Leonard says. Because parts of Japan and China have a similar climate to the U.S., people figured out that plants that grow well there would also grow well back home. So they brought the exotic wisteria species to the U.S. and started planting them. They were always looking for the exotic and the different, Leonard adds. Because American wisteria is native to the southeast U.S. and the exotic varieties also grow well in that region, it became a symbol of the American South, draped across trellises and porches in a riot of color. Individual vines can grow up to 15 inches in diameter and climb as high as 65 feet. But though that might seem majestic in your garden, the vines are aggressive growers that can also strangle trees and overtake places where native plants once thrived, says Wallace. Invasive plants like Chinese and Japanese wisteria are just kind of bullies, Leonard agrees. They cover tree canopies and prevent the sun from reaching plants trying to grow underneath. If the native plants can't grow, wildlife might have less access to food and other resources they rely on for survival. Wisteria can also kill entire trees, Leonard says. The vine wraps around trees like a constrictor, suffocating them. In contrast to native plants whose growth is naturally regulated by pests, diseases, and wildlife, Leonard says invasive species like exotic wisteria are free to grow and the vines grow fast. If invasive wisteria is allowed to take over most of the ecosystem, it could ultimately restrict which wildlife, insects, and native plants are able to survive there, Leonard says. Currently, state agencies like the Georgia Department of Natural Resources, where Leonard works, manage the invasive vine with a combination of herbicide spraying and controlled burning. Should you plant wisteria in your garden? If your garden already has exotic wisteria, it's possible to maintain enough to prevent or at least minimize its spread. However, Leonard knows from firsthand experience that it takes ongoing effort. He had exotic wisteria in his yard as a kid that had to be maintained carefully. Eventually, he replaced it with native wisteria, which he recommends as an alternative to the invasive varieties. American wisteria can still spread, but not nearly as aggressively as the exotic vines, he says. He has native wisteria growing on an arbor at his house that showed up in a different part of his yard one day. Exotic wisteria would have just destroyed the arbor entirely before moving on to other areas, he says. Wallace agrees that the Native American species is the closest alternative to the Asian species of wisteria, but coral honeysuckle and crossvine are also nice options, depending on what plants will grow best where you live. Leonard says in spring, when plants like wisteria bloom, is an ideal time for people to report any invasive species they come across on citizen science apps like iNaturalist or EdMaps. Hopefully that tide is changing from people preferring exotic plant species, and people are starting to appreciate our native plants that have equal beauty and more value, says Leonard. Up next, are these overlooked brain cells the key to treating trauma and anxiety? A growing body of research suggests astrocytes, Star-shaped brain cells, once dismissed as support players, may lead the way to more precise and effective psychiatric drugs. By Simon Spicak. For decades, scientists have built psychiatric drugs around neurons, the brain cells that send electrical and chemical signals. But even as that understanding has deepened, treatments for mental health conditions remain frustratingly limited for the nearly 1 in 7 people worldwide living with mental health disorders. The neurology and psychiatry fields have really not had a fantastic track record of treating various serious psychiatric and neurodegenerative conditions. Anna Orr, a neuroscientist at Weill Cornell Medicine, says, even though there's a pretty sophisticated understanding of neuronal function. Now, scientists are turning to an overlooked star-shaped brain cell, the astrocyte, to develop more effective therapies. Once considered support cells, astrocytes are increasingly recognized for their role in shaping learning, memory, and behavior. Early findings suggest they could offer new, more precise targets for treating conditions like anxiety, depression, and post-traumatic stress disorder, PTSD. How astrocytes affect brain activity and behavior. Astrocytes wrap around synapses, the junctions where neurons meet to exchange information, influencing how signals are sent and received. Although they account for as many as half of the cells in some brain regions, until recently, they were more difficult to study than neurons. We've had the tools for a long time to measure neural activity, says Lindsay Holliday, a University of Arizona behavioral neuroscientist. Only in the past 2 decades have advances in molecular biology and genetics made it possible to track what astrocytes are doing in real time. That shift is beginning to reveal how deeply these cells shape behavior. A recent study co-authored by Holliday showed that astrocytes in the amygdala, the brain's emotion processing region, lit up when mice formed and remembered fear memories. Adjusting that activity up or down led to a corresponding change in other regions of the brain. Every time we discover a new signaling pathway, we realize that the molecules involved are all genetically linked to diseases, says Kagla Areglu, a neuroscientist and professor at Duke University. Astrocytes bear remarkably specific protein signatures that could make them ideal targets for new drugs. Benjamin Dineen, a neuroscientist at Baylor College of Medicine, found that a protein called NFIA remains active in astrocytes within the hippocampus, the memory region of the brain, but nowhere else. His work showed that knocking out NFIA disrupts memory and behavior in mice. Researchers are also beginning to explore whether astrocytes help explain differences in mental health between men and women. Conditions such as PTSD, anxiety, and depression are more common in women than in men. Orr identified proteins on the surface of astrocytes that behave differently in male and female brains. Activating one protein in male mice boosted memory in male mice, but impaired it in females. Understanding the sex-specific mechanisms of astrocytes opens the door to having greater specificity, says Orr. Once we know which pathways and which cells are driving a disease, we can intervene with treatments. However, translating findings from animal models to human treatments remains a major hurdle, and it's still unclear how these approaches will perform in people. Targeting the stars. Some neuroscientists believe astrocytes could lead to new classes of psychiatric medications. Severe trauma disrupts the memory and fear centers of the brain, leading people to relive vivid flashbacks of past traumatic events. Targeting the astrocytes that regulate these circuits could help reduce the impact of these memories. Some scientists are already exploring that possibility by repurposing existing drugs. One of those drugs, KDS-2010, Isologine, is in phase 2 trials for obesity and Alzheimer's, and may soon be tested for PTSD after promising results in mouse models of the disease. The drug works by blocking the monomazine oxidase B enzyme in astrocytes, reducing the levels of neurotransmitter GABA, which may restore healthy brain activity and reduce intrusive memories and anxiety. Another strategy, Deneen says, involves looking for variants of genes that encode crucial astrocyte proteins that are linked to anxiety, depression, or PTSD. Researchers can test whether these variants change behavior in animals and then design drugs that tweak the same astrocyte pathways in humans. One reason astrocytes are particularly appealing is their specificity. Many existing psychiatric drugs act broadly, affecting multiple cell types in and around the brain, contributing to side effects like fatigue, weight gain, and nausea. Because the proteins that regulate astrocyte activity tend to be more cell and region specific, and may even differ between sexes, Deneen and Orr believe that drugs that target astrocytes might have fewer side effects. Still, much of this work remains in early stages, and translating findings from animal models to humans will take time. For now, scientists see astrocytes not as a replacement for neurons, but as part of a more complete picture of how the brain regulates memory, emotion, and behavior. Here's our next story. This tiny little seed is the best way to increase your fiber, by Katie Wright. When it comes to health-boosting seeds, chia often hogs the headlines, but there's another small but mighty ingredient that gives chia a run for its money in the nutrition department. Psyllium is higher in soluble fiber than chia, which is why it has a host of health benefits, from curbing cholesterol to aiding weight gain. It's the key ingredient in fiber supplements prescribed by doctors to patients with gastrointestinal problems and has been classified as a nutraceutical, a food that has health-boosting properties beyond basic nutrition, by the Food and Drug Administration. Psyllium, normally sold as a powder, is kind of a panacea for gut issues, says Nate Wood, director of culinary medicine at Yale School of Medicine. It can also help reduce blood sugar spikes and cholesterol. When we eat soluble fiber, it sucks up water in our intestinal tract and forms a gel-like substance that has all kinds of positive benefits for the human body. But it's most important to consume psyllium correctly. Here's what you need to know about this super-powered seed. Psyllium is almost entirely composed of soluble fiber, which dissolves in water, forming a gelatinous substance called mucilage. This gel acts as a buffer for glucose when it reaches the small intestine, says registered dietitian Jenna Volpe of Holistic Living. It slows down the rate at which carbohydrates and sugars break down and get absorbed into the blood. Studies show that psyllium supplements help improve blood sugar regulation and lower LDL cholesterol by binding it with bile acids, which are then excreted, triggering the body to replace them. In order to make more bile acids, the liver needs to use up more cholesterol, so the cholesterol in your blood ends up going down, Wood explains. Psyllium has been shown as an effective aid for weight loss, since the formation of mucilage in the stomach can increase feelings of fullness. When it reaches the colon, soluble fiber can help relieve either constipation by adding bulk to stools or diarrhea by absorbing excess water, Wood says. Psyllium in its raw form is generally sold as seeds, husks, or powdered husks. You can grind the seeds or husks, which have a mildly nutty flavor, to increase the amount of surface area that's going to make direct contact with water, Volpe says, thereby speeding up the mucilage formation. Whichever you choose, it's important to mix it with about 8 to 12 ounces of water or another type of liquid before consuming. Otherwise, the psyllium will soak up moisture in your gut and create a lump of food that can get stuck, Wood says. Once you mix it, you have to drink it very quickly because within 5 minutes, it starts to really thicken. Volpe says, you could also stir it into yogurt, oatmeal, or overnight oats. Some people also use psyllium husk gel as an egg substitute in vegan baking, but high temperatures can reduce the soluble fiber content. If your diet is low in fiber, be careful when trying psyllium for the first time. If you go from eating not very much fiber every day to a lot, you could experience bloating, abdominal pain, or cramping, Wood says. Volpe recommends starting with half a teaspoon of psyllium and building up your intake slowly to a maximum of about 2 tablespoons per day, split across 3 meals, equating to roughly 2 tablespoons per serving, increasing your liquid intake at the same time to ensure there's enough water to dissolve the soluble fiber. When to take psyllium depends on your health priorities. If you're looking specifically for the blood sugar lowering benefit or the satiety benefit for potential weight loss, I would take it right before you eat, Wood says. But if you want to improve your gut motility or regularity, take it after meals. It works best for digestion when you take it every day. If people don't have IBS and they just experience intermittent constipation or diarrhea, it's okay to take it intermittently for that. Are psyllium-based fiber supplements just as effective? Psyllium tablets typically contain only the active ingredient, but fruit-flavored sachets are often formulated with the powdered husk plus 2 flavorings and sweeteners to make them more palatable to drink when mixed with water. These additions mean they fall into the ultra-processed food category and, paradoxically, can be detrimental for gut health. Different supplements and artificial sweeteners have different levels of absorption to the gut microbiome, Wood says. If you can tolerate psyllium that doesn't have the artificial sweeteners and coloring, that would be better. My name is Valerie Goldston. This has been brought to you by the Mind's Eye Organization.
2: 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For more information or if you have comments, questions, suggestions, or concerns, please call the Radio Reading Service at 904-358-6308.
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1: Hi, this is Valerie Goldston. Today I'll be reading to you from Reader's Digest. Here's why seasonal allergies are so much worse for women than men, by Lisa Lombardi. Ladies, it's allergy season. If you're sniffling, sneezing, and coughing more than the men in your life, there's a reason. Here's the scoop. When April rolls around, I snap into hay fever defense mode. I pop daily Zyrtex, squirt Flonase up my nose twice a day, and stuff tissues into every bag I own. Oh, and I carry my asthma inhaler. Yay, spring! My fellow allergy sufferers, it's not our imaginations. Allergies are getting worse every year, confirms Elise Liu, MD, an instructor at the Department of Allergy and Immunology at the Yale School of Medicine in New Haven, Connecticut. She says it's partly due to climate change making allergy season last longer, but there are other factors experts are still teasing out. But beyond severity, it seems like women suffer more from allergies. Case in point, my husband will have a day or two when he complains of a tickle in his throat, and meanwhile, I'm hopped up on every allergy medicine known to womankind. I combed the scientific research and talked to Dr. Liu and Payal Gupta, MD, a New York-based allergist, immunologist, and spokesperson for the American College of Allergy, Asthma, and Immunology. Who's more likely to have allergies, women or men? Women have higher rates of allergies than men do, according to the National Center for Health Statistics. But it doesn't start out that way in childhood. More boys, 21.3%, than girls, 19.8%, have seasonal allergies, while asthma affects 7.3% of boys and 5.6% of girls. The flip happens at puberty. And it's not a coincidence because it tracks almost perfectly with the hormonal changes of adolescence, explains Dr. Gupta. By the time they reach adulthood, women have taken the lead, with 29.5% of women suffering from allergies compared with 20.7% of men. Women also have asthma at higher rates than men, 9.7% to 6.2%. Hormones play a key role in this allergy gender gap. It's one of the most striking examples of how sex hormones fundamentally shape immunity, Dr. Gupta says. As kids, boys have higher rates of allergies and asthma because of differences in airway size and immune development. But once estrogen rises in girls, the immune system shifts, Dr. Gupta explains. Estrogen tends to amplify a specific immune response responsible for allergic inflammation, she adds. So what was a boy's disease in childhood becomes a woman's disease in adulthood. Estrogen can activate the allergy cells in our body, which are mast cells, Dr. Liu says. Mast cells produce chemicals, including histamine, which is the major chemical driver that leads to what we think of as allergy symptoms. And since women's mast cells are more easily triggered due to estrogen, it likely takes less of them to react to allergens, according to Dr. Liu. Women have higher rates of anaphylaxis, more severe asthma, and are more likely to be hospitalized for allergic disease, Dr. Gupta says. A 2024 study of BMJ open respiratory research, for example, found that women have more asthma flares and worse airway constriction than men. Women are also more likely to experience drug hypersensitivity reactions and adverse medication effects, Dr. Gupta adds. It's partly biological, as estrogen-primed mast cells may react easily, but it's also a symptom of a problem in healthcare. Women's symptoms are still undertreated and/or attributed to anxiety, Dr. Gupta adds. When a woman comes in with severe allergic disease, we need to take it seriously. Does menstruation affect allergy symptoms? Absolutely. Women's allergy and asthma symptoms can fluctuate with the hormonal ups and downs of the menstrual cycle. Many women notice this even before they have the language for it, Dr. Gupta says. The luteal phase, the week or two before menstruation, is when progesterone drops and estrogen fluctuates. And this is when many women report their worst asthma days and most intense allergy symptoms. Beyond that common annoyance, there's a very rare condition some women have called progesterone hypersensitivity. Women can be allergic to the sex hormone's progesterone, Dr. Liu says. The typical pattern is hives, but sometimes extreme systemic allergic reactions, known as anaphylaxis, can occur when progesterone levels are high each month. Progesterone, you may remember from health class, peaks days after ovulation, then bottoms out. Women with this immune condition may also react to infertility treatments due to exposure to the hormone. Symptoms of progesterone hypersensitivity sometimes go away at menopause or during pregnancy, according to a report in the Annals of Allergy, Asthma, and Immunology. But if you have unexplained cyclical hives, be sure to see an allergist. You may need to carry a two-pack of emergency epinephrine devices, such as EpiPens. What's the best way to treat allergies in women? The first step is to find an allergist who understands how the female sex can affect allergies. There aren't sex-specific allergy medications per se, but there absolutely should be more individualized thinking, says Dr. Gupta. This is especially true if a woman is expecting. During pregnancy, medication safety becomes a major consideration, Dr. Gupta says. Biologic allergy medications like dupilumab or omalizumab are increasingly important for women with severe disease, she adds. Sex stratified data in clinical trials has been lacking, she says, and we need to change that. Jump on allergy meds early. Seasonal allergies are highly treatable, so don't try to white knuckle through it, Dr. Gupta says. The trick to feeling better is to time your medications and begin early. Antihistamines and nasal steroid sprays are most effective when you start using them before your season begins, not after your symptoms are already raging, Dr. Gupta says. Tree pollen season starts as early as February in parts of the U.S. and lasts into summer, according to the ACAAI. Grass season peaks in late spring and summer. Ragweed starts in late summer and goes through fall. Mold allergy is considered a year-round allergy, but it can kick up outdoors in fall. If you notice your allergies or asthma are reliably worse at certain points in the month, Dr. Gupta suggests noting when symptoms flare and sharing that with your doctor. Ask an allergist for skin and blood allergy testing to pinpoint what substances trigger your symptoms. Knowing exactly what you're allergic to helps you avoid them. For instance, if you're allergic to dust mites, you can invest in allergy-proof pillow protectors and good air purifiers. Knowing your triggers also allows for targeted treatment through immunotherapy, aka allergy shots. If you're miserable with allergies, you may want to consider shots for either seasonal allergies like birch pollen or year-round ones like dust mites and cat or dog dander. If you have allergies, you don't have to suffer in sniffly silence. Women with allergic disease are more likely to be undertreated, Dr. Gupta says. If your symptoms are affecting your sleep, your work, your quality of life, make sure you tell your doctor. Up next, The Healthy, The Mystery and Misery of Autoimmune Diseases by Patricia Vaccalo. Heidi Hughes from Tampa, Florida, was 34 when she noticed that her fingers were unusually stiff. At first, she thought it was just from sleeping in a strange position or perhaps carpal tunnel syndrome from hours spent typing on her computer. But the stiffness continued, and her fingers began to ache and swell. Eventually, she struggled to even open a jar of peanut butter. Albert Stowell was in his 60s when he started to experience slurred speech, double vision, choking episodes, and muscle weakness. A farmer in the Austin, Texas area, he was having trouble managing his livestock and machinery. Chelsea H. of Lakeland, Florida, was in high school when she started feeling bloated and uncomfortable after eating common foods like pizza and pasta. As she began her career in marketing, the bloating became painful and more frequent. She was constantly exhausted, barely scraping together the energy she needed for work. Each of these people would visit doctor after doctor, taking test after test, before finally getting a diagnosis. Heidi learned she had rheumatoid arthritis, when the immune system attacks the lining of the joints. Albert has myasthenia gravis, which occurs when the immune system's antibodies interfere with communication between nerves and muscles, leading to muscle weakness that worsens with activity. And Chelsea is dealing with celiac disease, in which eating gluten, a protein found in wheat, barley, and rye, prompts an immune attack on the lining of the small intestine, leading to bloating, diarrhea, abdominal pain, and fatigue. All are autoimmune diseases. They occur when the immune system mistakenly attacks it instead. While the exact cause is unknown, there are certain theories about why the immune system suddenly malfunctions, including genetics, hormones, physical stress, injury, or other illnesses. According to the Cleveland Clinic, there are over 100 types of autoimmune diseases. Although they target different organs and tissues, all result in chronic inflammation from a misdirected immune response. And while the early symptoms of autoimmune diseases can be subtle, if left unchecked, the chronic inflammation can eventually cause irreparable damage. That bodily glitch is surprisingly common. A December 2024 study published in the Journal of Clinical Investigation found that about 15 million people in the U.S. have an autoimmune disease. Some experts believe the true number is closer to 50 million, since many people remain undiagnosed or misdiagnosed for years. About 80% of those with autoimmune diseases are women, 63% to 95%, depending on the disease. Researchers say this likely stems from a combination of hormonal and genetic factors. Estrogen boosts the immune response, and the X chromosome carries more immune-related genes than the Y chromosome. Concerningly, the rates of autoimmune diseases are on the rise. Experts suspect that this surge is linked to a combination of environmental exposures, such as pollution and chemicals, gut biome changes, viral infections, and lifestyle factors such as stress, diet, and sleep. Some other common autoimmune diseases include Hashimoto's thyroiditis, Sjögren's syndrome, psoriasis, lupus, type 1 diabetes, multiple sclerosis, vitiligo, Crohn's disease, ulcerative colitis, Graves' disease, and alopecia areata. Treatment varies depending on which organs or tissues are affected. Autoimmune conditions cannot yet be definitely cured, and so far only limited preventative strategies exist for high-risk individuals. Therapy generally focuses on controlling symptoms and limiting damage, often with a combination of medications and lifestyle changes, such as diet, stress management, physical therapy, and exercise. A variety of drugs work by suppressing the entire immune system, leaving those taking them vulnerable to infections and other illnesses. But newer biologic therapies, treatments made from living cells, are able to target specific parts of the immune system, giving patients fewer side effects and better control over their symptoms. In some cases, patients may receive infusions of antibodies from donated plasma, or in severe cases, have a bone marrow transplant. Scientists are also studying CAR T-cell therapy, where the immune system's T-cells are reprogrammed to eliminate its B-cells, which causes many autoimmune diseases, as a new treatment. Heidi, Chelsea, and Albert each found a way to manage their conditions. Heidi finally found relief with a biologic drug called Adalimumab, brand name Humira, and others, physical therapy, and an anti-inflammatory diet. Chelsea follows a strict gluten-free diet and takes a daily multivitamin to make sure her body gets the nutrients it needs. While she admits that there are lots of food she misses, she also says she'll take how she feels now any day over how she felt when she was eating gluten. As for Albert, it took a year and a half and visits to 7 different neurologists before he finally got his diagnosis of myasthenia gravis. Even then, the first treatments he tried weren't very helpful. But then in 2020, he entered a clinical trial for Zilucoplan, brand name Zilbrisk, a drug that targets a specific part of the immune system that affects myasthenia gravis symptoms. That, he says, was like spotting a light at the end of a dark tunnel. Today, his symptoms are under control, he says, and he can once again enjoy time with his family and handle his daily tasks. Our next story. A little over 2 years ago, Joseph Coates was told there was only one thing left to decide. Did he want to die at home or in the hospital? Coates, then 37 and living in Renton, Washington, was barely conscious. For months, he'd been battling a rare blood disorder called POEM syndrome, which had left him with numb hands and feet, an enlarged heart, and failing kidneys. Every few days, doctors needed to drain liters of fluid from his abdomen. He became too sick to receive a stem cell transplant, one of the only treatments that could have put him into remission. "I gave up," Coates says. "I just thought the end was inevitable." But his girlfriend, Tara Theobald, wasn't ready to quit. She sent an email begging for help to David Fagenbaum, M.D., an immunologist researcher in Philadelphia whom the couple had met a year earlier at a rare disease summit. By the next morning, Dr. Fagenbaum suggested an unconditional combination of chemotherapy, immunotherapy, and steroids. Within a week, Coates was responding to the treatment. In 4 months, he was healthy enough for a stem cell transplant. Today, he's in remission. The life-saving drug regimen wasn't thought up by the doctor or by any person. It had been spit out by an artificial intelligence model. In labs around the world, scientists are using AI to search among existing medicines for treatments that might work for rare diseases. Drug repurposing, as it's called, is not new, but the use of machine learning is speeding up the process, and it could expand the treatment possibilities for people with rare diseases and few options. Thanks to versions of the technology developed by Dr. Fagenbaum's team at the University of Pennsylvania and elsewhere, drugs are being quickly repurposed for conditions, including rare and aggressive cancers, fatal inflammatory disorders, and complex neurological conditions. There's a treasure trove of medicine that could be used for so many other diseases. We just didn't have a systemic way of looking at it, says Donald C. Lowe, Ph.D., scientific lead at Remedy for All, a group focusing on drug repurposing. "It's essentially almost silly not to try this, because these drugs are already approved. You can already buy them at the pharmacy." The National Institute of Health defines rare diseases as those affecting fewer than 200,000 people in the United States. But there are thousands of rare diseases, which altogether affect tens of millions of Americans and hundreds of millions of people around the world. There isn't typically much money to be made developing a new drug for a small number of patients, says Christine Colvis, Ph.D., who heads drug development partnership programs at the National Center for Advancing Translational Sciences. That's what makes the drug repurposing such an enticing alternative route for finding therapies for rare diseases, says Marinka Zitney, an associate professor at Harvard Medical School who studies computer science applications in medical research. Zitnik's Harvard lab has built another AI model for drug repurposing. Other laboratory discovery techniques have already put drug repurposing on the map, Lowe says. AI just puts rocket boosters on that. Minoxidil, developed as a blood pressure medication, has been repurposed to treat hair loss. Viagra, originally developed to treat cardiac condition, is now used as an erectile dysfunction drug. Semaglutide, a diabetes drug, has become best known for its ability to help people lose weight. The first time Dr. Fagenbaum repurposed a drug, it was in an attempt to save his own life. At 25, while in medical school, he was diagnosed with a rare subtype of a disorder called Castleman disease, which led to an immune system reaction that landed him in the intensive care unit.

sirolimus, typically given to kidney donation recipients to prevent rejection. The medication has kept his Castleman disease in remission for more than a decade. Dr. Fagenbaum went on to become a professor at the University of Pennsylvania, and he began seeking out other drugs with unknown uses. Existing research, he realized, was full of overlooked clues about potential links between drugs and the diseases they could treat, he says. His lab had some early successes, including finding that a novel cancer drug helped another Castleman disease patient. But the process was laborious, requiring his team to examine one drug and one disease at a time, he says. Dr. Fagenbaum decided he needed to speed up the project. In 2022, he and his colleagues established a nonprofit called Every Cure, aimed at using machine learning to compare thousands of drugs and diseases all at once. Work similar to Every Cure's is taking place at Penn State and Stanford universities and in labs around the world, including in Japan and China. In Birmingham, Alabama, an AI model suggested a 19-year-old patient debilitated by chronic vomiting try isopropyl alcohol inhaled through the nose. Essentially, we ran a query that said, show us every proposed treatment there has ever been in the history of medicine for nausea, explained Matt Might, a professor at the University of Alabama at Birmingham, who leads the institute that developed the model. The alcohol popped to the top of our list, Might says, and it worked instantly. The model, developed by Mites Institute, has successfully predicted other treatments too. Amphetamines, typically used to treat ADHD, relieved periodic paralysis in children with a rare genetic disorder. A Parkinson's drug helped patients with a neurological condition move and speak. A common blood pressure medicine called guanfacine drastically improved motor and vocal tics in a pediatric patient with Tourette syndrome. Many drugs do more than one thing, Might says. Their additional features sometimes get characterized as side effects. If you comb through enough drugs, you eventually find the side effects you're looking for, and then that becomes the main effect. In Philadelphia, Dr. Fagenbaum's platform compares the roughly 4,000 FDA-approved drugs against the world's approximately 15,500 diseases. For each disease, pharmaceuticals get a score based on the likelihood of efficacy. Once the predictions are made, a team of researchers combs through them to find promising ideas, then performs lab tests or connects with doctors willing to try the drugs on patients. Elsewhere, pharmaceutical companies are using AI to discover entirely new drugs, a pursuit that has the potential to streamline an enterprise already worth billions. But drug repurposing is not likely to prove lucrative for any one party. Many drug patents expire after two decades, which means there is little incentive for drug companies to seek out additional uses for them, says Aidan Hollis, Ph.D., a professor of economics at the University of Calgary with a research focus on medical commerce. Once a drug becomes one of the thousands of generics approved by the Food and Drug Administration, it typically faces stiff competition, driving down the price. If you use AI to come up with a new drug, you can make lots and lots of money off that new drug. If you use AI to find a new use for an old, inexpensive drug, no one makes any money off of it, Dr. Fagenbaum says. To fund the venture, Every Cure has received more than $100 million in commitments from TED's Audacious Project and the Advanced Research Projects Agency for Health, an agency within the Federal Health Department dedicated to supporting potential research breakthroughs. Dr. Fagenbaum says that Every Cure will use the money in part to fund clinical trials of repurposed drugs. This is one example of AI that we don't have to fear, that we can be really excited about, says Grant W. Mitchell, M.D., an Every Cure co-founder and a

0: medical school classmate of Dr. Fagenbaum. This one's going to help a lot of people. Someone had to be the first to try. Luke Shen, MD, was skeptical when Dr. Fagenbaum's model suggested he treat a patient with Castleman disease using adalimumab, a medication typically used to treat arthritis, Crohn's disease, and ulcerative colitis. I didn't think it was going to work because it's kind of a wimpy drug, says Dr. Chen, a hematologist, oncologist, and a professor at Dalhousie University and the University of British Columbia. But the patient had already undergone chemotherapy and a bone marrow transplant and had tried drugs, including the one that saved Dr. Fagenbaum's life. Nothing had worked, and the patient was entering hospice. We had basically given up, and I put in a last call to David, Dr. Chen says. With no other options, Dr. Chen gave the patient the adalimumab. In a matter of weeks, the patient was in remission. The case was recently the subject of a paper in the New England Journal of Medicine. Still, no model is infallible, Zitnik says. AI can sometimes make predictions based on evidence that isn't sufficiently strong. Colvis says ranking potential treatments, like likelihood of success, can also prove difficult. Such issues make physician oversight crucial. Sometimes a doctor will determine that a treatment suggestion is too risky to try, she says. But then there are instances where they will see something and say, okay, this looks like it's reasonable, she adds. When Dr. Fagenbaum first suggested that Wayne Gao, MD, a hematologist and oncologist at Washington State, try a novel treatment on one of his patients, Dr. Gao had doubts. The patient was Joseph Coates, the Washington man headed for hospice, and the aggressive drug combination suggested by Dr. Fagenbaum's model seemed a little bit crazy, Dr. Gao says. In fact, he worried that the treatment might kill Coates faster. But Coates was a young man, and there were no other treatments to consider. And so Dr. Gao says, someone had to be the first to try. Just over a year after his brush with death, Coates and his girlfriend visited Dr. Fagenbaum in Philadelphia to thank him for his help. A smiling Coates was the picture of health. He had put on muscle since the last time he met the doctor. Coates had tweaked his ankle that morning while working out, but otherwise, he said, he felt just fine. My name is Valerie Goldston. This has been brought to you by the Mind's Eye Organization.
1: 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For more information or if you have comments, questions, suggestions, or concerns, please call the Radio Reading Service at 904-358-6308.
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1: Welcome to the Military Times. My name is Mark Love, and our first article comes from Military Times, dated May 6, 2026. In our first article, commissaries reverse decision to charge for single-use bags. Military commissaries stopped charging customers for single-use paper or plastic bags Wednesday, reversing a policy implemented just 1 month ago. In a short statement, the Defense Commissary Agency said only the change took effect Wednesday and applied to commissaries worldwide. Commissaries in states or localities that mandate bag fees would still have to comply with those laws. The policy, introduced on April 6, which required commissary patrons to pay for single-use plastic and paper bags, has been rescinded, the statement reads. In a separate statement, Representative Jen Kiggins, Republican of Virginia, a former Navy helicopter pilot, took credit for the reversal, saying the commissary agency's decision to follow months of advocacy. Kiggins penned a letter to Anthony Tata, Undersecretary of Defense for Personnel and Readiness, and she spoke about the issue directly with Defense Secretary Pete Hegseth after his testimony before the House Armed Services Committee last week, she said. I was deeply frustrated when DECA announced it would impose a charge for paper and plastic bags, an added cost that complicates a benefit intended to support our service members, retirees, and their families, Kiggins said in a statement. I appreciate Secretary Hegseth for listening to my concerns and taking swift action to eliminate this fee. The policy required commissary customers to pay 5 cents for each for plastic bags and 10 cents for paper bags. Providing the single-use bags costs the commissary agency $17 million per year. Spokesperson Keith DuBois said in an agency announced the policy in March. The commissary agency receives about $1.5 billion per year in taxpayer dollars to operate these discounted grocery stores as a benefit for the military community. The Defense Department's goal is an overall savings of 25% compared to commercial stores outside the gate. And in our next article, naval aviators will no longer command amphibious warships, CNO says, dated May 6, 2026. Surface warfare officers will soon assume command of all amphibious warships, bumping naval aviators from their previous positions as commanding officers, according to a Navy memo. The April 24th directive, seen on Reddit and confirmed by the U.S. Navy, cites issues with amphibious ship readiness and operational availability as catalysts for removing naval aviators from their previous positions as commanding officers of specialized vessels that transport marine expeditionary units. Given the challenges that reside with the amphibious fleet, the current major command construct underutilizes and fails to properly leverage the depth of mariner expertise resident in this SWO community, the memo reads. Starting in fiscal 2028, surface warfare officers will become the only officers authorized to command America-class and WASS-class amphibious assault ships, San Antonio-class amphibious transport dock ships, and Harper's Ferry-class and Whidbey Island-class dock landing ships. The service said it has spent 2 years assessing the root causes of a dip in readiness for amphibious ships and that among the many improvements needed is time. The memo noted that it typically takes at least 2 years for an officer to begin to possess the exquisite knowledge of an amphibious ship's operational and maintenance procedures. A defense official told Military Times in August 2025 that the readiness rate of amphibious ships had dropped to 41%, despite the Marine Corps previously stating that the amphibious readiness rate needed to remain at 80% or higher to complete missions. The Vice Chief of Naval Operations, Chief of Naval Personnel and Naval Reactors, and Lead Surface Type Commander will help restructure amphibious major command by developing a timeline for the process to be completed and assessing any necessary changes to surface warfare officer billet structure. The lead aviation type command will create a plan to shift command to SWOs and produce a review of how the change might affect the aviation community, providing potential solutions to any problems that may arise. The Navy will leverage surface warfare officers' career-long technical knowledge of amphibious operations and maintenance nuances to improve amphibious ship availability, according to Chief of Naval Operations Admiral Darrell Caudill, who provided an email statement to the Military Times. This change enables commanding officers to stay in place longer in order to provide more command stability, focused oversight and solution ownership required to drive measurable performance, Caudill said. Importantly, Navy Aviation Community will experience no loss in major command opportunities to CNO stress, with the service reviewing the community's career pipelines to improve major command quality of assignment. Naval aviators will still be allowed to command aircraft carriers and submarine tenders if nuclear trained, as well as expeditionary sea bases and amphibious command ships, the memo said. Navy holds an inventory of 32 amphibious warfare ships, but half the fleet is substandard condition and poorly maintained, according to a 2024 report from the U.S. Government Accountability Office. Amphibious ships were at the forefront of discussion last week at the Modern Day Marine Exposition in Washington. Marine Corps Commandant General Eric Smith both exalted the capabilities of the amphibious fleet while decrying the readiness issue that has plagued the ship. Smith said the Marine Corps was attempting to mitigate the problem by optimizing maintenance schedules, buying new ships, and investing in service life extensions, especially as U.S. combatant chiefs were requesting the support of more amphibious-ready groups. And in our next article, U.S. fires at disabled Iran flag tanker trying to evade blockade, dated May 6, 2026. U.S. military forces intercepted and incapacitated an Iranian-flagged unladen oil tanker Wednesday that was sailing toward an Iranian port in violation of the U.S. Navy blockade, the service announced. U.S. Central Command military forces observed the MT Hazna transiting in the direction of the Gulf of Oman and issued multiple warnings before taking actions, according to a U.S. Central Command post. After Hazna's crew failed to comply with repeated warnings, U.S. forces disabled the tanker's rudder by firing several rounds from the 20mm cannon gun of a U.S. Navy FA-18 Super Hornet launched from the USS Abraham Lincoln, CVN-72, the post read. The U.S. Navy instituted a blockade at the Strait of Hormuz on April 12th after President Donald Trump announced on Truth Social that the U.S. would intercept vessels attempting to enter or exit Iranian ports. U.S. Central Command began supporting Project Freedom on Monday, a military operation aimed at defending commercial shipping vessels passing through the Strait of Hormuz. On Monday, the U.S. destroyed six Iranian small boats, as well as cruise missiles and drones that the Islamic Revolutionary Guard Corps launched against ships the U.S. was escorting through the strait. Despite the attack, the four-week-old ceasefire remains intact, according to Chairman of the Joint Chiefs of Staff, General Dan Kane, who spoke to reporters on Tuesday in Washington. Project Freedom, however, was short-lived. President Donald Trump announced on Truth Social Tuesday that the operation was paused for a short period of time as the U.S. worked toward an agreement with Iran. The U.S. and Iran are reportedly in talks to sign a memorandum that will end the war as of Wednesday. There is currently an armada of Navy warships, Army attack helicopters, Air Force fighter jets, and 15,000 service members stationed around the Strait of Hormuz. And in our next article, Coast Guard Stand Up Special Forces Command, dated May 6, 2026. The U.S. Coast Guard is standing up a new Special Missions Command to consolidate its elite maritime responses forces under a singular structure as the service said demand for specialized capabilities continues to grow. The command, expected to be formally established in October 2026, will oversee units involved in high-risk operations like counterterrorism missions, drug interdictions, and port security. The Coast Guard announced on Wednesday. The service said the move is intended to better coordinate the service's special response forces, which include teams that board ships, respond to national disasters, and deploy alongside military and law enforcement partners. It will include maritime security response teams, tactical law enforcement teams, maritime safety and security teams, port security teams, regional dive lockers, and the National Strike Force, which helps the Joint Force and other agencies prepare for and respond to complicated crises. The command, which will be headquarters in Kearneysville, West Virginia, may incorporate other units in the future. The geopolitical landscape is evolving and the demand for Coast Guard deployable specialized forces is at an all-time high, said Captain Robert Berry, the lead officer for the Special Missions Command transition. These forces are instrumental to the Coast Guard's readiness and its role as a global leader in maritime contingency response, he said. The service has always turned to its specialized forces to respond to national threats and disasters. and establishing its command is a natural next step to enabling our forces to lead the way at the tip of the spear. And in our next article, danger pay for U.S. troops could double and expand to more regions. Dated May 5th, 2026. As the U.S. remains at war with Iran, the Pentagon's fiscal year 2027 budget request has raised the prospect of a significant increase in the monthly stipend paid out to troops in regions that put them at risk of taking hostile fire or another job-related dangers. At first reported by Stars and Stripes, Army and Air Force budget request breakdowns describe increases to the extra pays earned by troops in harm's way. Service members can earn either hostile fire pay or imminent danger pay, but not both. The payments are based on location and are calculated by the day, $7.50 per day, up to a maximum of $225 per month. Documents explaining the Air Force budget request described allocations for increases of military special and incentive pay, including hostile fire imminent danger pay. While the service does not further detail the increase within budget justification documents, it does add the Pentagon has increased hostile fire pay and imminent danger pay rates to the maximum statutory threshold, effective as of the start of fiscal year 2027. According to U.S. Code, the maximum for those in hostile fire areas is $450 per month, doubling the current ceiling of $225. The Army, in its documentation, describes hostile fire or imminent danger pay that may not exceed $450 per month. A Pentagon official who asked not to be named said the Department of Defense had yet to commit to increasing pays for hazardous duties. The department continuously evaluates its policies to ensure that they are advancing its mission, the official told Military Times. At this time, no decision has been made to increase the current rates for hostile fire imminent events or imminent danger pay. Meanwhile, a review commissioned through the last defense budget may result in a designation of even more regions as eligible for the stipend soon. The fiscal year 2026 National Defense Authorization Act, signed into law last December, mandated a review of the list of areas eligible for danger pay, as maintained by the Defense Finance and Accounting Service. At the time, the last updates to the list were made in 2023, when the Bab al-Mandab Strait, Gaza Strip, Gulf of Aden, Red Sea, and Ukraine were added. And the NDAA called for a 60-day review to begin no later than March 1st and began, for the first time, a routine review process that will consider the global conflict landscape every 5 years, beginning in 2031. The current DFAS list includes 59 locations, some of them permanent and others provisional. On February 28th, the list was updated to add 19 new regions, all of them connected to Operation Epic Fury, the U.S. campaign against the Iranian regime. An appendix note states that all these locations from Diego Garcia to the Arabian Gulf will keep their imminent danger designation until the end of the third month following the conclusion of the conflict. The designation could also extend to any follow-on operations directed by the president. These additions do not appear to be linked to the NDAA mandated review, however. Defense officials did not provide an update on that effort. And in our next article, Maryland lawmakers allege lack of transparency following Air Force Base jet fuel leak. Dated May 6, 2026. Maryland lawmakers pushed the Air Force for more transparency after a 32,000-gallon jet fuel leak on Joint Base Andrews contaminated nearby soil and water. All but one of Maryland's senators and representatives asked for more information about the extent of the damage caused by the leak and the measures taken to mitigate the contamination in a Tuesday's letter to the Secretary of Air Force, Troy Mink. It is of the utmost importance that Joint Base Andrews fully assess and remediate any damage caused by this leak and take protective measures to prevent an incident like this from happening again in the future, the letter states. Lawmakers alleged that the initial contamination measures were insufficient and did not prevent contamination from spreading to Piscataway Creek during moderate rainfall. Joint Base Andrews is roughly 8.6 miles from the creek, which flows into the Potomac River. The letter alleges that there was a delay between when the base discovered a leak and when the state of Maryland was notified. The Maryland Department of Environment said the leak occurred between January and March 2026. According to the letter, the base did not inform the state about the discharge until March 23rd, after fuel odors and a visible fuel sheen were observed in Piscataway Creek. Of the 32,000-gallon leak, only 10,000 gallons from January and February were contained. leaving 22,000 gallons of fuel released into the environment. The base failed to properly disclose leaks as required by its state oil permit and did not report the full extent of the discharge until April 8, 2026, the department said. Former pollution from the base had already affected the surrounding environment, the lawmaker later claimed, adding that the leak could cause further ecological harm to the creek. Legacy pollution from the Joint Base Andrews has already resulted in PFAS contamination in Piscataway Creek and the surrounding area, and this fuel spill adds to existing environmental stressors affecting the watershed, the letter claims. Lawmakers requested details such as when the leak was first detected, how the base measured the fuel loss amount, remediation strategies, and how future updates will be communicated to the public and regulatory agencies. The base said officials are responding to the leak and mitigation efforts are in place to contain the leak's migration. The spill is still under investigation, according to Wednesday's release. The base said it alerted federal and state agencies, deployed absorbent devices and environmental teams, and installed protective measures like harbor booms and underflow dams. Joint Base Andrews is committed to working closely with environmental authorities to ensure full compliance with federal regulations and to ensure all necessary actions are taken to achieve a timely and effective spill response and cleanup to protect human health and the environment, the release said. And in our next article, France moves aircraft carrier to Red Sea with eye on Hormuz mission, dated May 6, 2026. France on Wednesday deployed its carrier airstrike group to the Red Sea as part of planning for a potential mission to secure the Strait of Hormuz, urging Washington and Tehran to consider the proposal given the global economic impact of their competing blockades. Fresh exchanges of fire on Monday underscored the stakes as the U.S. and Iran struggle for control of the narrow waterway, a vital artery for global energy and trade, shaking a fragile four-week-old truce and reinforcing rival maritime blockades. The reason why we must make a renewed effort today is simply that the blockade of Hormuz continues. The damage to the world's economy is therefore becoming more and more pronounced, and the risk of prolongation of hostilities is too serious for us to accept it, a French presidency official told reporters in a briefing after the army announced the strike group's deployment. Franco-British proposal and planning. France and Britain have been working on a proposal for several weeks that aims to lay the groundwork for a safe transit through the strait once the situation stabilizes or the conflict is resolved. It would need coordination with Iran, and a dozen countries have indicated a willingness to take part in the mission following several preparatory meetings. The French Army said in a statement that the Charles de Gaulle aircraft carrier group, which is accompanied by an Italian and Dutch warship, was en route to the southern Red Sea. The deployment aims to assess the regional operational environment, expand crisis management options to strengthen security, enable the integration of partner countries' assets within a defensive framework consistent with international law, and help reassure maritime trade stakeholders, the military said. What we are proposing is that Iran gains passage for its ships through the Strait, and in return commits to negotiating with the Americans on issues of nuclear materials, missiles, and the region. And we propose that the Americans, for their part, lift their blockade of the Strait of Hormuz and in return obtain Iran's commitment to negotiations, the French presidency official said. Under these conditions, we could deploy the multinational force to secure the convoys crossing the Strait of Hormuz, and this obviously requires that the Iranians not fire on the ships. Hormuz is Iranian leverage. It was not clear why Iran would consider such a proposal given its control over the strait. Has been a key element of leverage in its discussions with Washington to end the war. We collectively want to send the signal that not only are we ready to secure the Strait of Hormuz, but that we are also capable of doing so, the French official said. The question now will be to obtain Iranian consent, American consent. European states have been largely onlookers in the conflict between the U.S., Israel, and Iran, but with shipping lanes in the Middle East impacted and the price of oil fluctuating around $100 a barrel, European powers are grappling with the issue of how to defend their interests. Their refusal to support U.S. President Donald Trump's blockade has drawn sharp criticism from Trump against countries he accused of failing to align with U.S.-led efforts, and the move to send assets to the region may be a way to assuage those concerns. In case you're just now joining us, you're listening to Military Times. In our next article, B-52 B-52 engine replacement clears critical design review. First modifications to begin this year. Dated May 6, 2026. The Air Force program to replace the B-52H Stratoforce's 1960s era engines cleared its critical design review. The service announced May 4th, setting the stage for Boeing to begin modifying the first two aircraft into the B-52J configuration later this year. The commercial engine replacement program will swap the bomber's 8 Pratt & Whitney TF-33 turbofans for Rolls-Royce F-130 engines on each of the 76 B-52Hs in the active fleet. As original TF-33s from the early 1960s continue to wear down and spare parts become increasingly scarce, the Air Force says the engines will be unsustainable beyond 2030. The new engines offer better fuel efficiency, longer range, lower sustainment costs, and additional electrical power for modern weapons and sensors. The Air Force launched CERP in 2018 and selected the F-130 in 2021 after a three-way competition that also included GE Aviation and Pratt & Whitney. The F-130, built in Indianapolis, is derived from Rolls-Royce's BR-725, the engine that powers the Gulfstream G650 business jet, and has accumulated more than 1 million flying hours since entering service in 2012. The upgrade underpins the Air Force's plan to shrink its bomber force to two types, the B-52J and the B-21 Raider, with the B-1B Lancer and B-2 Spirit retiring as B-21 deliveries ramp up. The B-52, a key part of the U.S. nuclear's Triad air wing, is expected to fly into the 2050s, which would push some individual airframes into 100 years of service. The CERP critical design review is the culmination of an enormous amount of engineering and integration work from Boeing, Rolls-Royce, and the Air Force that will enable the B-52J to remain in the fight for future generations. Lieutenant Colonel Tim Cleaver, the program manager within the Air Force Lifecycle Management Center's Bomber Directorate, said in the release. It's that point that you go from having a concept turn into a design to then turning the design into something physical. Boeing, the integration prime contractor, will perform modification work at its Antonio facility, the release said. CDR is a milestone that showcases the kinds of complex systems engineering, propulsion integration, and structural analysis and electrical architecture challenges our teams get to dive into every day. Jamie Burgess, Vice President and General Manager of Boeing Mobility, Surveillance, and Bombers, said in a statement. The work, he said, puts us one step closer to modifying the first two B-52H aircraft into the B-52J configurations in San Antonio later this year. The milestone arrives years behind the original schedule. The CDR was originally scheduled to occur 3 years earlier. Air Force Lifecycle Management Centers confirmed to the war zone. Integration work on first aircraft is now set to begin in fiscal 2027, with modification of the second aircraft starting in fiscal 2028. Ground and flight testing follow in fiscal 2029. The Air Force is targeting fiscal 2033 for initial operation capability 3 years later than originally planned. The Pentagon awarded Boeing a contract worth more than $2 billion in December 2025 to finish integration work and to modify and test the first two aircraft. The total program is now expected to cost roughly $15 billion, and the Defense Department Inspector General estimates that a dozen B-52 modernization programs combined will run $48.6 billion. A 2023 Director of Operational Test and Evaluation report warned that programs' buying strategy carries significant risk. Two of the 76 B-52s will serve as test aircraft. The Air Force plans to award low-rate production contracts for 51 of the remaining 74 before operational testing finishes in fiscal 2032. That concurrency could make problems discovered late in testing considerably more expensive to fix. The engine swap is only part of the B-52's enduring story. The buff also gets new generators, modernized subsystems, and a new radar under a separate program already in testing at Edwards Air Force Base, California. Fleet readiness has slipped in recent years. The B-52's mission-capable rate fell from 59% in 2021 to 54% in fiscal 2024, according to Air Force data analyzed by Defense News. The engine swap and broader B-52J upgrades are expected to reverse that trend. In our next article, life or death centered around a canteen for this AEF soldier, dated May 6, 2026. Heroism takes many forms in war. It makes emerge amid an epic battle, or the drama may focus on a single life struggling to keep alive in a shell hole. In any case, there are choices to be made and consequences to be considered for on an instant notice. Whichever the case, no such personal decision, however small, is inconsequential when a life hangs in the balance in the contents of a canteen. Born on August 5, 1895, William Solison, a Jewish resident of Newark, New Jersey, when the United States declared war on Germany on April 6, 1917, he enlisted in Harrison, New Jersey, and after training, he was assigned to Company M, 312th Infantry Regiment, 78th Division, serving as the company's supply sergeant. A reserve unit made up of Jerseyans filled out with New Yorkers and Pennsylvanians. The 78th was initially dubbed the President's Own because President Woodrow Wilson had been New Jersey's governor, but the unit was later renamed the Lightning Division and adopted a red shoulder patch with a white lightning bolt as its insignia. Landing in France in June 19, 1918, the 78th's division initially lent its engineer units to support operations, in particular the 303rd Engineer Regiment. While it prepared for its turn at the front, the American Expeditionary Forces crushed the German Army Abdulteling See around Saint-Mihiel between September 12th and September 18th with relative ease. On September 26th, a reinforced AEF set off confidently to deal with German General George von der Marwitz's V Army in the Meuse-Argonne sector and ran into one brick wall after another. In contrast to their defenses at Saint-Mihiel, caught in the midst of their retreat, the Germans in the Argonne had dug in behind three lines of fortifications. What followed was the largest and bloodiest campaign fought by the U.S. armed forces, as one division after another suffered high casualties until a newly arrived replacement took its place long along the Western Front. It was in this crucible that Supply Sergeant Solison had his moment of truth. In late October, the 78th phased its infantry units into the front lines to relieve the battered 77th Division. In doing so, it took up where its predecessor left off, advancing on the railhead and logistical hub of Grand Pré. Thus far, the AEF had conducted its agonizing advance in phases from September 26th to October 4th and October 4th to the 28th. On October 26th, however, Solison and fellow 78th Division troops came into premature contact with the enemy, who were hardly about to follow the Americans' agenda. Driven to ground under a hail of machine gun fire, they could do little until extra support came. Solison's actions were cited afterwards. Hearing a wounded man in a shell hole some distance away calling for water, Sergeant Solison, upon his own initiative, left his shelter and crawled through heavy machine gun fire to where the man lay, giving him what water he had in his canteen. He then went on his back into his own shell hole, obtained more water, and was returning to the wounded man when he was killed by a machine gun bullet. Solison's sacrifice made an impression on the 78th. At a time when the AEF was reluctant to recognize the deeds of Jewish soldiers, Solison's officers and comrades in arms were startlingly swift in recommending him for the highest American honor. And on January 22, 1919, his father, Jacob L. Solison, was awarded the posthumous Medal of Honor. Buried at Meuse-Argonne American Cemetery and Memorial east of the village of Romans-sous-Montfaucon, Solison was one of nine Americans slain in the battle for Grand Pré. And in our next article, here's what's behind the U.S. Army's $2.1 billion R&D funding increase, dated May 6, 2026. Within the U.S. Army's $253 billion budget request is a proposal to boost research and development spending by 12.9%. While officials say that extra $2.1 billion will allow the Army to keep a technological advantage, congressional leaders have expressed concern that it could come at the expense of accountability. During the Army's congressional budget hearing, Representative Betty McCollum, Democrat of Minnesota, the ranking member of the House Appropriations Subcommittee on Defense, noted that while R&D spending is increasing, funding for financial management and audit readiness is declining. McCollum said that although much of the budget is aimed at applications, infrastructure, data, and transport, it provides less detail on how these investments will be tracked. She added that the number of budget lines dedicated to auditing has been reduced from 41 to 4. It has an unintended consequence when you compress those activities to make it easier for the Army to move funds without keeping Congress involved, she said. We might have a discussion about what you're going to do, but without the lines, we don't have the accountability for both of us. While the accountability concerns are clear, they also raise a practical question. Where will the R&D money go? According to the Army's budget highlights, R&D spending will increase from $16.6 billion in 2026 to $18.7 billion in 2027. Of that, $2.9 billion will be set aside for a General Science and Technology Fund, which officials say will be dedicated to developing the next generation systems and platforms that will support the Army of 2040 and beyond. The budget highlights also include a variety of procurements such as loitering munitions, infantry squad vehicles, next-generation squad weapons with ammunition, and advanced night vision goggles. Other specific investments include $904 million for next-generation command and control, or NGC2, an initiative to modernize the Army's communication and networking technologies. Last year, Anduril Industries developed a prototype for $99.6 million. The finished system integrates technologies from a range of industry partners, including Palantir and Microsoft, to support real-time decision-making. The proposed R&D funding would be used to deliver the system at scale. $2.1 billion for the MV-75 Cheyenne II tilt rotor aircraft, which the Army describes as a revolutionary platform capable of providing the speed and range needed for future conflicts. Introduced last year, the aircraft is intended to supplement and eventually replace the Sikorsky UH-60 Black Hawk, which has been in service for more than 50 years. $474 million for Abrams M1E3 modernization, part of a years-long effort to upgrade the Army's main battle tank. In 2023, the Army announced plans to move beyond the M1A2 upgrade package and develop the M1E3, with fielding targeted for 2030. The modernized platform is expected to include a hybrid electric drive, improved armor, advanced munitions, and enhanced networking and artificial intelligence capabilities. $1.1 billion to transition the Terminal High Altitude Area Defense System, or THAAD, from the Missile Defense Agency to Army control. The Army began developing the system in the early 1990s to intercept ballistic missiles inside or outside the atmosphere, and it became operational in mid-2000s. According to the Congressional Research Service, the transition is intended to simplify integration and oversight. In response to McCollum's questions, Army Secretary Dan Driscoll acknowledged that the service has struggled in the past to manage taxpayer dollars effectively. We have a history of spending money in a way that didn't defend taxpayers' rights for their dollars, he said, adding the lengthy acquisition timelines often mean new systems are outdated by the time they are fielded. He argued that the increased budget and the flexibility that comes with it is necessary to keep pace with rapid technological change. The purpose from our perspective for something like the Next Gen C2 is the speed of innovation requires us to shift dollars between back-end systems, he said. The speed of these innovations doesn't allow us to stay as predetermined where the dollar go. In the end, Driscoll suggested that technology, specifically the Army's Vantage dashboard by Palantir, might be the compromise they need because it basically gives a lot more visibility into where the dollars are going and gives your team access to run their own reports. But McCollum still wanted to audit, saying budget discussions need to be a two-way conversation. And in our next article, Coast Guard to deploy autonomous sail drones on Great Lakes, dated May 6, 2026. The U.S. Coast Guard will deploy autonomous wind and solar-powered surface vessels across the Great Lakes this year from May through October to expand maritime surveillance and data collection, according to a release. The uncrewed vessels built by Celldrone are being deployed as part of a contract with the Coast Guard aimed at improving maritime domain awareness in a region that spans over 90 square miles of water and connects to international shipping routes. Celldrone designs and operates long-endurance unmanned surface vehicles that use wind propulsion and solar energy to sail for months at a time when collecting real-time data. Each drone is finished with radar and optical sensors, along with collision avoidance technology. The USVs use a hybrid electric propulsion system as their primary power source, with wind propulsion provided by the cell drone wing and solar energy that powers batteries. The systems are also monitored by human operators who can intervene if needed. Zell Drone's USVs are designed to support missions ranging from detecting illegal activity and gathering environmental data to prepare for emergency response and protecting maritime borders. The deployment reflects a broader Coast Guard effort to integrate autonomous systems into maritime domain awareness. The Services Robotics and Autonomous Systems Program Executive Officer effort is a relatively new acquisition initiative as of summer 2025, created to accelerate the fielding of unmanned and autonomous capabilities across the service. The RAS PEO is meant to shift robotics and autonomous systems from one-off demonstrations into everyday use across all Coast Guard missions. The Great Lakes Sail Drone deployment reflects a shift in practice pairing commercially developed USVs with Coast Guard mission requirements. According to the Coast Guard's Unmanned Systems Strategic Plan, autonomous systems are intended to supplement, not replace, crewed vessels. UXS cannot perform missions alone, the plan says, but they can help preserve our personal readiness until exactly the moment when a Coast Guardman is needed. And in our next article, Air Force clears T-7A Red Hawk for low-rate production, dated May 4, 2026. The U.S. Air Force approved low-rate initial production of Boeing's T-7A Red Hawk Advanced Trainer, setting the stage for the long-awaited replacement of the service's 60-year-old T-38 Talon. The April 23rd decision authorizes a $219 million contract for the first 14 aircraft, along with spares, support equipment, and training, the Air Force announced Monday. The service is targeting initial operation capability in 2027. The approval means the aircraft cleared Milestone C, a point in the defense acquisition process that marks the transition from development to manufacturing. Reaching Milestone C is a testament to the dedicated government and industry teams who have worked diligently to overcome complex technical hurdles. William Bailey, who's performing the duties of Assistant Secretary of the Air Force for Acquisition, Technology, and Logistics, said in a statement, the T-7A is a pivotal program for the future of our combat air forces. For Air Education Training Command, the urgency is generational. Our mission is to train the next generation of combat aviators, and the T-7A Red Hawk is the tool we need to do it, said Brigadier General Matthew Laird, AATC Director of Plans, Programs, and Requirements in International Affairs. Replacing our 60-plus-year-old T-38 is a top priority. T-7A's advanced systems will give our students a far more realistic training environment, ensuring they are prepared for the cockpits of the future. For Boeing, the production green light comes after years of schedule delays and a fixed-price development contract plagued by ejection seat deficiencies, flight control software issues, and supply chain problems. Flight Global reported last year that Boeing's losses on the program had surpassed $1.8 billion. Boeing is honored to work with our U.S. Air Force partner in achieving this historic milestone in the T-7A Red Hawk's journey. Annie Adams, Vice President and Program Manager for Boeing T-7 program, said in a statement, getting this pathfinding digitally designed, built, and tested advanced trainer into the hands of Air Force instructors and students remains our focus, and Milestone C positions us to start low-rate initial production this year. Despite the production approval, the Air Force is proceeding cautiously. Each of the first three low-rate production lots will be green-lighted separately, allowing officials to apply lessons from ongoing testing before committing to subsequent batches. The full program calls for 351 T-7A aircraft and 46 ground-based training simulators across five AETC bases. Boeing secured original $9.2 billion contract in September 2018 in partnership with Sweden Saab, which builds the aircraft's aft fuselage. The aircraft, named in honor of the red-tailed fighters flown by the Tuskegee Airmen in World War II, first arrived at Joint Base San Antonio Randolph on December 5, 2025. It is being integrated into the 99th Flying Training Squadron, which traces its lineage directly to the original Tuskegee unit. And in our next article, Marine promoted to Gunnery Sergeant after beating lymphatic cancer, dated May 5, 2026. After deciding to stick with the service while fighting cancer, a U.S. Marine Staff Sergeant was promoted to Gunnery Sergeant after defeating lymphatic cancer. Alejandro Abrego, an assistant supply chief with the 2nd Marine Expeditionary Brigade, became a gunnery sergeant in a Friday promotion ceremony alongside his wife and infant son, according to a release. As the son of two immigrant parents, Abrego became the first member of his family to enlist in the military, joining the Marine Corps upon graduating high school. Abrego noted that at the time he wanted to set an example for his younger siblings. He joined as a 3043rd supply chain and material management specialist and re-enlisted to work in embassies in Morocco, Haiti, South Africa, and as a Marine security guard. Abrego moved to Pennsylvania for instructor duty after his role as a MSG. He was in Pennsylvania when he was diagnosed with lymphatic cancer, and he spent the next several years undergoing cycles of chemotherapy and operations in an aggressive attempt to battle the cancer. The Corps offered Abrego medical retirement during the early stages of his treatment, the release states, but he chose to stay, saying, "That's not what Marines do. You're supposed to fight. I just felt like it wasn't my time to stop, Abrego said in the release. "I didn't want to be that guy that got the easy way out because he got cancer," he continued. Abrego began reentering the Fleet Marine Force after his decision to stay in the Corps and worked on making himself competitive for the Gunnery Sergeant rank promotion. If you only saw Staff Sergeant Abrego in action, you would have no idea what obstacles he overcame to get here, Major Edwin P. B. Powers, a supply officer with the 2nd MEB, said in the release. "You would just know that he's a stellar Marine. He does not know how to give anything less than his best," Powers concluded. In our next article, Defense Department proposes splitting military health system budget, dated May 5, 2026. The Defense Department wants to change how it pays for the military health system, splitting the account into two programs to safeguard funds for providing medical care to U.S. service members. The Pentagon's fiscal 2027 budget request calls for dividing defense health program funding into two, a Combat Operational Medical Readiness account, or COMP, and a Private Sector Care Program section, or PSCP. The COMP budget would pay for health care and medical readiness of active duty personnel and support military treatment facilities, while the PSCP would cover TRICARE, the department's private health program, and other care that is not offered at military hospitals, according to budget documents. The new structure would prevent one's program's costs from affecting the other, ensuring that essential battlefield medicine and medical force generation is managed alongside other war fighting capabilities, the budget documents state. By splitting out the cost of private sector care into its own account, the department is enhancing transparency and accountability, making it easier to track how resources are balanced between military, medical platforms, and the care through our civilian partners. Space Force Lieutenant General Stephen Whitney, Director of Force Structure, Resources, and Assessment for the Joint Staff, and during a Pentagon budget briefing April 21st. The Defense Department initiated significant reforms of the military health system starting in 2017 as part of an effort to eliminate redundancy and duplication across the military health system. The changes gave administrative oversight of military hospitals and clinics to the Defense Health Agency, and were meant to align medical manpower to focus on active duty personnel and shed non-military patients to the private sector. But the reforms have negatively affected the system, resulting in an overall degradation of capability at military hospitals and increased reliance on private sector medical care. Service leaders said this year that healthcare access is one of the largest obstacles now facing service members and their families. In January, Chief Petty Officer of the Navy, John Perryman, told an audience that at the Surface Navy Association Symposium in Arlington, Virginia, that medical care is a top priority. "I've been under the military and medical health system my entire life. The health system I am in today is a shadow of the thing I grew up in as an Air Force dependent," Perryman said. The sentiment was reiterated in February during a congressional hearing on military quality of life issues. "What we've seen all over the length of our careers is a gradual erosion in the availability of that health care for service members and their families," Chief Master Sergeant of the Air Force David Wolf said during a hearing in February. Efforts are now underway to recruit doctors and encourage patients to return to military facilities while managing adequate patient loads to sustain capabilities. In late 2024, former Deputy Defense Secretary Kathleen Hicks proposed that the system Maria tracked at least 7% of beneficiaries who get their medical care through TRICARE, the military's private health program, to military hospitals and clinics by the end of 2026. Hicks said certain elements of the DoD's health system overhaul, which was mandated by Congress in 2017, have left military treatment facilities, or MTFs, chronically understaffed and unable to deliver timely care to all patients. Military medical leadership has not provided an update to the effort, however. In March, retired Army Brigadier General Anthony Tata, Undersecretary of Defense for Personnel and Readiness, sidestepped a direct question on the senior enlisted personnel's concerns. We know there are a lot of problems out there, but certainly the primary purpose of our military health system is to have trained, ready medical personnel for combat operations, Tata said at a 2026 AMSAS Society of Federal Health Professionals annual meeting, according to a recording reviewed by Military Times. The silence has also frustrated members of Congress who have sought answers on the progress. In April, Representative Chrissy Houlihan of Pennsylvania, an Air Force veteran and ranking Democrat on the House Armed Services Personnel Subcommittee, called for increased oversight after Pentagon medical leaders abruptly canceled an appearance at a hearing in the military health system on March 25th. In a letter to Subcommittee Chairman Representative Pat Fallon of Republican Texas, Houlihan noted that an oversight hearing has not taken place in years. Despite many successes, the consolidation of authority in the DHA has been marked by infighting and dysfunction among the military departments and the Office of the Secretary of Defense, Houlihan wrote. The military health system is understaffed and unable to deliver timely care. The Defense Department has requested $45.7 billion for the military health system for fiscal year 2027, a 5% increase from the 2026 budget. The request includes $20.3 billion for the CONP account, $22.2 billion for the private care account, and $3.2 billion for medical infrastructure. The department has also requested more than $1 billion for research, development, tests, and evaluations, down nearly $1.5 billion in fiscal 2026. Work is underway in Congress on the fiscal 2027 Defense Appropriations Act, the legislation that will fund the department next year. House and Senate Republicans have voiced support for the proposed infusion of $1.5 trillion for the fiscal 2027 defense budget, although Senate Defense Appropriations Committee Chairman Mitch McConnell of Kentucky has questioned using a budget reconciliation strategy to cover $350 billion of the cost. The House plans to mark up the defense appropriations bill on June 24th. The Senate has not announced its schedule for introducing the legislation. And in our next article, German Defense Minister laments long-range strike gap caused by planned U.S. drawdown, dated March 5, 2026. From Vienna, Germany's ambitions to close a long-range strike capability gap are facing a fresh setback after the Trump administration moved to withdraw thousands of U.S. troops from German soil and effectively shelved a Biden-era plan to temporarily deploy Tomahawk cruise missiles and SM-6 missiles there. Defense Minister Boris Pistorius, speaking Monday in Munster, Germany, after a major Bundeswehr combined arms exercise, said the reported decision meant Germany would be left with a capability gap. That was an agreement between Joe Biden and Chancellor Olaf Scholz at the time, as a temporary bridge until we, as Europeans, had developed our own systems, Pistorius told reporters, referring to the former U.S. and German leaders, that this may not happen in the way we had assumed, tears this capability gap open again. We have to look at how we can compensate for that. There are ideas, but no solution yet, said the defense minister. The Biden administration announced in July 2024 that it would temporarily station a multi-domain task force in Germany equipped with a Typhoon ground launch system, which can fire Tomahawk cruise missiles and SM-6 interceptors in what officials described as a bridging measure ahead of European alternatives coming online. The plan is now in doubt following fresh reports that the Trump administration intends to withdraw approximately 5,000 U.S. troops from Germany, with President Donald Trump suggesting the actual figure could be significantly higher. As the government's regular press conference on Monday in Berlin, Defense Minister State Secretary Cornelius Mueller laid out Berlin's three-pronged response to fielding a long-range missile capability. The first thrust involves modernizing existing Taurus cruise missile stocks and accelerating development of the Taurus NEO successor, a program approved by the Bundestag's budget committee in late 2025. The second pillar, the purchase of market-available systems with a formal letter of request for Typhoon launchers submitted to U.S. Defense Secretary Pete Hegseth last July, remains officially in process, though Mueller declined to say whether Washington had responded to the ask. The third pillar is the European Long-Range Strike Approach, or ELSA, a joint program involving six European nations, France, Germany, Italy, Poland, Sweden, and the United Kingdom. Berlin and London are also separately co-developing deep strike capabilities beyond the

to join to develop the precision strike systems ourselves as Europeans as fast as possible, he said. At the same time, we need an instrument with U.S. help or via other paths to close the capability gap in the bridging period as quickly as possible. The admission underscores how dependent Germany's defense planning remains on American cooperation at a moment when that bond is increasingly uncertain. It also suggests that both of Berlin's planning scenarios are for obtaining Typhoon launchers by way of a U.S. Army formation stationed in Germany or through a Bundeswehr purchase for use by national forces are now deemed dead ends. Mueller sought to downplay the operational implications, insisting that NATO's defense plans account for capability contributions across allied nations and that no gap would emerge at the alliance level. It is not Germany's deep precision strike capabilities alone on which deterrence and defense capability of Europe hangs, he said. Pistorius had previously warned, including as far back as 2023, that European NATO members would need to adapt to a reduced U.S. footprint on the continent as Washington pivots towards the Indo-Pacific. And in our next article, policies needed to share AI-generated intel across NATO countries, officials say, dated May 5, 2026. From Aurora, Colorado, an increasingly contested global order is pushing demand for commercially generated intelligence, but NATO needs to replace outdated policies to share that intelligence quickly and without barriers, said Major General Paul Lynch, a British Royal Marine and NATO leader. Currently, the 32 countries that make up the alliance shares commercial data through exceptions and workarounds, said Lynch, NATO Deputy Assistant Secretary General for Intelligence. NATO needs new data use policies, security classification guides, contract frameworks, and releasability rules. Unglamorous work that would have a big impact on military decision-making, he said. This past year has made one thing crystal clear. The security environment remains contested, and the advantage belongs to those who combine unity of purpose with the speed of action, Lynch said Monday at the annual GEOINT symposium hosted by U.S. Geospatial Intelligence Foundation. The symposium attracted companies, many of the U.S. military vendors that, among other things, track Russian military activity in the Bering Strait, monitor China's military exercises, and last year provided the technology to determine the extent of the damage to Iranian nuclear facilities following Operation Midnight Hammer. Lynch urged the intelligence professionals present Monday to help NATO update its framework for data sharing. Governing commercial intelligence becomes significantly more complex when it comes to data processing by artificial intelligence, he said. Then it's not simply asking who can share what, it's asking whose model to use on training data with what documented assumptions, with what confidence threshold, in what context, Lynch said, adding that there needs to be one common AI model and interface to be used by commercial and national partners across NATO. NATO has previously established hundreds of standardization agreements, creating common standards for things like air defense, maritime awareness, and data formats. NATO is quite good at governance, Lynch said. The question is whether we apply the same rigor to AI before technology outpaces the frameworks or after, and the answer will be decided in the next few years. Last year, under pressure from President Donald Trump, European NATO members and Canada hit their goal of spending 2% of gross domestic product on defense. It marked a 20% increase in overall defense spending, Lynch said, and was the first time members have met the goal since it was established in 2014. As the NATO summit in Hague last year, allies pledged to spend 5% of GDP on defense by 2035. 3 years ago, that would have been considered science fiction, Lynch said of the spending goal. The alliance is now actively investing in its own security at a pace and scale we have not seen in a generation. However, investing in defense without also putting more money towards intelligence is capability without awareness, he said. More is useless unless information generated gets to the right person in the right form at the right time. And in our next article, Corps overhauls reconnaissance pipeline to better prepare Marines, dated May 5, 2026. Freshly minted reconnaissance Marines were showing up to their first units less prepared than expected, service leaders said. To fix that, the Corps is overhauling how it trains them. The chances were first rolled out in April, but Marine Corps officials on Monday
offer a clearer picture of the problems the reconstruction

0: the restructure is designed to solve and how the new training pipeline will better prepare participants. Major J.K. Bender, who commands the Services Reconnaissance Training Company, said the change reflects longstanding concerns within the reconnaissance community that new Marines were starting their careers without a strong enough infantry foundation. What we're seeing is the battalions that just didn't have their strong baseline, they were kind of struggling, he said, adding that it took them additional time for the recon battalions to train the Marines. Instead of going through Marine Combat Training, or MCT reconnaissance, hopefuls graduating recruit training will now go through Services Infantry Rifleman course before attending two new programs, the Ground Reconnaissance Course and Amphibious Reconnaissance Course. If they pass the former, all others will continue to attend MCT. The only occupational field that is affected are the 0321 Marines, said Major General Michael A. Brooks, top general at the Services Training Command. Over the past few years, Marines have been graduating boot camp, going to Marine combat training, and then showing up at Recon Training Company. We changed their progression from boot camp to the infantry training battalion, where they undergo what an 0311 rifleman would go through. Once they're qualified as an 0311, then they go on to ground reconnaissance course. The two new reconnaissance courses, each 9 weeks long, replace the Corps' 12-week basic reconnaissance course. The shift also stems from a rethink of how the Corps trains its reconnaissance forces. Major General Brooks said the overlap between infantry scout roles and reconnaissance missions provided an opportunity to consolidate training and choose the best candidates for reconnaissance ranks. We're building the Marine that we want at the end of this pipeline, he said, emphasizing that the new structure redistributes skill over a different timeline, but does not eliminate any core competencies. When you parse the standards, you will find that nothing has become easier, Brooks stressed, adding, hopefully it feels easier for the candidates because they're more prepared than they've ever been. The GRC begins with an individual skills phase covering land navigation, demolition, and call for fire, followed by a communications block focused on radios and imaging equipment, said Bender. Marines then complete several days of live fire marksmanship before finishing with a patrol phase. The first GRC started in late April. Bender said the service is still working through the specifics of ARC, but right now it is broken into three different blocks, beginning with a pool phase and then progressing to scout swimmer techniques before a final culminating exercise. The courses will also incorporate robotics and sensors to familiarize Marines with emerging technologies in both classroom and the field, in addition to the core skills already being taught. Officials also acknowledge interest in making the scout specialty into a primary MOS, a move that would put scouts on similar footing with other infantry roles like machine gunners or motormen. If that were to happen, GRCs would become the role's primary course. That said, declined to specify a timeline of when decision would be made. Well, I'd like to thank you for joining us for Military Times. My name is Mark Love, and I hope that you'll join us next time.
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4: 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Today is Sunday, May 10th, 2026. I'm Paul Harrison, and I'll be reading some of the top stories from this week's Florida Times Union. Before I get started, let's look ahead at the First Coast AccuWeather forecast. Today we'll expect a low of 71 degrees and a high of 85. We'll have some rain and thunderstorms in the area with a 75% chance of rain. Monday will look much the same with a low of 71 degrees and a high of 82. The rain and thunderstorms will roll through the area, giving us an 85% chance of rain. On Tuesday, it'll cool down a little bit with a low of 65 and a high of 74. It'll be windy, which will make it cooler, but a 0% chance of rain. Now, I'm going to read some of the top news stories for this week. Our first story, How Cities Propose Economic Incentives Affect Winn-Dixie Near You. Proposed incentives for keeping Winn-Dixie headquarters in Jacksonville puts a fresh look on a plan to close Harvey's on West 48th Street. The fate of Harvey's store complicates Winn-Dixie incentives vote. This story is by David Bauerlein of the Jacksonville Florida Times Union, USA Today Network. And the key points, Winn-Dixie has delayed the closing of Harvey's supermarket in Jacksonville after community pushback. The store's closure became a point of contention in a city council vote on an incentive package for the company. Residents expressed concern that closing the store would create a food desert in their neighborhood. And the proposed incentive package is aimed at keeping Winn-Dixie's headquarters and hundreds of jobs in Jacksonville. The Harvey's supermarket on West 48th Street shows all the signs of a store in its final days. Posters proclaiming store closing sale are attached to the front windows. Shoppers going inside will find aisles of emptied out shelves. Prices are 25% off for remaining products. But in an unexpected twist, the Winn-Dixie company says it is delaying the previously announced mid-May closure for the West 48th Street store. That deferral came after the store's fate suddenly became a flashpoint for whether City Council will approve a multi-million-dollar incentive package aimed at keeping the company's headquarters in Jacksonville. Residents said closing the Harvey's store would be another blow to a part of town already dealing with a lack of places to buy items such as fresh produce and meats. "We need your help," the Reverend R. L. Gundy of Mount Sinai Missionary Baptist Church told the City Council's Finance Committee at its May 5th meeting. "We have pharmacy deserts, we have food deserts, and we don't need to go back and create another food desert. Instead of creating deserts, let's create oases," said the Reverend Aaron Flagg, Jr. of Emmanuel Missionary Baptist Church. "Let's do something that's positive." The Winn-Dixie company currently operates 11 grocery stores in Jacksonville with the Winn-Dixie brand on them, plus 4 Harvey supermarket stores in the city. The terms of the proposed economic development agreement would cover 13 grocery stores in Jacksonville, comprised of the 11 stores currently branded with the Winn-Dixie logo and 2 Harveys being converted to Winn-Dixie stores on Moncrief Road and University Boulevard West. The company announced in March it would be closing its 2 other Harvey's stores in Jacksonville. Those are on Arlington Road in Arlington and at 201 West 48th Street, across the street from the Andrew Jackson High School sports complex off Main Street. The West 48th Street store became the focal point of city council members. "I'm very disappointed to know now that they're closing the store, and that is unacceptable," City Council member Jacoby Pittman told Winn-Dixie leaders during the Finance Committee meeting. The council will defer a vote on Winn-Dixie economic incentives. After Winn-Dixie officials said they understood Pittman's concern and wanted to meet with her about the future of the store, Finance Committee Chairman Joe Carlucci deferred a vote on the incentives. "We are going to keep the leverage on our side of the table so that you can work with Ms. Pittman to hopefully come up with some type of new arrangement," Carlucci told Winn-Dixie officials. "I think this is a small task, or a small ask." Meredith Hurley, Senior Director of Communications and Community for the Winn-Dixie Company, said May 6 that the company decided to push back the closure of the Harvey's so it can continue talks with the city leaders about the best way to serve the community that uses the store. "While discussions are ongoing and no final decisions have been made, the store will remain open as we continue to evaluate all available options with a focus on serving our customers and supporting our associates," Hurley said. She said Winn-Dixie has invested and will continue to invest in a Winn-Dixie branded grocery store on Norwood Avenue at Gateway Town Center, less than a mile from the Harvey's. Flagg told the Finance Committee the store at Gateway Town Center is too far away for residents, many of them senior citizens, to travel if they don't have cars. "I watch a lot of Westerns, and if you've got to cross a desert, that's a long way to go," Flagg said.
5: You have to leave 48th and Main and go to Gateway to get groceries, and if you don't have a car, it's difficult. Residents in that area do have an option of using the door-to-store transportation program operated by the Jacksonville Transportation Authority in partnership with the city. The Harveys on 48th Street and the Winn-Dixie at Gateway are both in the door-to-store zone, where residents can call and book a ride that takes them from their homes to the grocery store and back again. The service is available from 6 a.m. to 7 p.m. every day except Sunday. Councilman calls Winn-Dixie incentives extortion. While discussions unfold between the Winn-Dixie Company and City over the future of the 48th Street store, the company is asking City Council to support the incentives package geared toward keeping the company's headquarters in Jacksonville. The proposed incentives would be a $6.5 million headquarters retention grant paid out over 5 years and city property tax rebates worth up to $5.5 million over 20 years. Winn-Dixie would keep 500 existing jobs at its Edgewood Court headquarters and add 200 jobs at that campus by the end of 2031. The retained and new jobs would have an average salary of at least $100,000. Winn-Dixie would spend at least $65 million on improvements at the headquarters and its stores in Jacksonville. The breakdown is anticipated to be $17 million at the headquarters and $48 million spread across 13 grocery stores. City Council member Rory Diamond blasted the proposed incentives, saying the city would be using hard-working taxpayers' dollars to pick winners and losers. No one who is a conservative, no one who is a Republican, no one who says they are a steward on the taxpayers' dollars can honestly keep their face straight when they say, Diamond said of the proposal, this is extortion. If you want to go, go. Don't beg for the money of the people of Jacksonville. But other council members largely supported the proposed incentives because it would keep the company's headquarters in Jacksonville and add jobs in an economically distressed area. That area is desperately in need of more employment, and these are $100,000 average jobs, City Councilman Nick Howland said. He said the $65 million in capital investment by the company in the headquarters and its stores also is positive. And our next story, where is smoke in Jacksonville coming from? This story is by Doris Alvarez Sia of the Jacksonville, Florida Times Union. If you've been keeping your nose out there, you can smell the wildflowers fires in Florida, or wondering if any are getting close to the Jacksonville area. There's a helpful way to stay informed in real time. The Florida Forest Service has an easy-to-use interactive map that lets you see exactly where fires are burning across the state in real time. It also breaks down how many acres have been affected and how much of each fire is contained. The map below, there's a map on the thing that shows and tracks fire activity and burn bans near you. And according to the EPA, despite the number of wildfires and associated smoke, air quality in the state ranges from good to moderate. There are burn bans in effect in 41 Florida counties. As of April 23rd, burn bans have been issued for 41 Florida's 67 counties, which include all of the Jacksonville area. You can check your county on the map. What does the burn ban prohibit in Jacksonville and Duval County? According to an email shared by the Jacksonville Fire Department, the ban prohibits all open burning within Duval County until further notice. Fire Chief Percy Golden II has invoked his authority under Jacksonville Municipal Code Section 420 to immediately ban all bonfires and open burning across the county. Current weather conditions pose an elevated risk to life and property. There's a burn ban in St. John's County, and it will last, In St. John's County, officials enacted a countywide burn ban on Monday evening due to extreme drought conditions. The order is set to remain in effect through April 27th, though it may be extended if weather conditions and fire risk do not improve. If you go to the interactive map, you can enter your address to find the closest wildfire risks and stay informed and get weather and alerts via texts. We will continue to update our weather coverage as conditions warrant. Download your local site's app to ensure you're always connected to the news and look for our special subscription offers there. And in other news, a standoff outside the Jacksonville Walmart ends with officers shooting a man. And this story is by Scott Butler of the Jacksonville, Florida Times Union. And this is involving a police-involved shooting. An 8-hour standoff outside the San Pablo Road Walmart, blocking traffic at the intersection, ended with the Jacksonville Sheriff's Office 9th shooting of the year and 2nd in 2 days. Some shoppers and employees also are being kept inside for their safety. The Sheriff's Office has not provided an update on the suspect's condition, but identified him as Samuel Wayne Waters, Jr. Sheriff T.K. Waters said it started with a call from family members about 11:30 a.m. May 6th, about a 37-year-old in a truck, possibly armed and suicidal behind the wheel. Hours of negotiations led to SWAT officers using gas to try to get the man out. They were trying to communicate with him the whole time, the sheriff said. Unfortunately, he came out with a knife in one hand and a pistol in the other and left them with no choice. Undersheriff Sean Corsi said officers had blocked his vehicle in and were able to get a phone inside at about 3:15 p.m. and spoke with him for several hours. Sometimes he was talking normal and other times he was threatening to harm himself and other people, Corsi said. But he still would not come out. At about 7:20 p.m., the SWAT team used an armored vehicle to break a window and fired gas canisters inside to force him out. The suspect then began to exact that vehicle, Corsi said. He was holding a large knife in his left hand and a pistol in his right hand, trying to climb out of the rear window. They ordered him to drop the firearm. He refused, so they shot several times, striking him. On May 4th, the family had gone to authorities, stating he had mental health issues and had firearms available to him. They were able to get arrest warrants for trespassing, aggravated assault, and domestic violence against his father. The family located him at the Walmart and called police. The officers were J. Vickers, M. White, B. Naus, J. Price, T. Hensley, and J. Ingham. We wanted to get him out safely. Unfortunately, he introduced a knife and he introduced firearm into the equation, which completely changes it, Sheriff Waters said. And our next story from Monday's Florida Times Union. Hungry for seafood or a new gastropub? The Downtown Investment Authority will choose which gets prime spot at a plaza. This story is by David Bauerlein of the Jacksonville, Florida Times Union, USA Today Network. If picking a restaurant is about both the menu and the atmosphere, the Downtown Investment Authority faces a similar choice over what kind of restaurant it wants for a waterfront spot in Riverfront Plaza. Atlas Restaurant Group proposes to operate a restaurant at the downtown park that will have a full-service dining room featuring coastal seafood and steak, a waterfront raw bar for casual dining, and a rooftop terrace bar overlooking the St. John's River. For those who like high-energy live music with their dining, the operators of Prohibition Kitchen in St. Augustine are proposing a Jacksonville version of their rum-flavored gastropub at Riverfront Plaza. The first review by a Downtown Investment Authority selection committee gave the top score to Atlas Restaurant Group as the best fit for prime riverfront property. The Downtown Investment Authority board member Jill Caffey said she would welcome Prohibition Kitchen coming to Jacksonville, but Atlas brings more experience to the table. The Baltimore-based company has 50 properties in 5 states. I like the thought of a music-heavy venue and somebody that's local, but just clearly Atlas's experience, the vast array of restaurants they have, was definitely better, she said at an April 30th selection committee meeting. Wade MacArthur, property disposition manager for the Downtown Investment Authority, lauded the Atlas proposal. When I closed my eyes and envisioned what a waterfront restaurant in downtown Jacksonville was like, the concept was almost exactly what they proposed, he said. The city had wrestled with the idea of Riverfront Plaza's restaurant. The Downtown Investment Authority is considering a public-private partnership for the restaurant. The city would construct the shell of the building at a cost of several million dollars and then lease it to a restaurant operator. City leaders have gone back and forth over the years about whether to put the restaurant on a corner of the waterfront park closest to the Performing Arts Center. City Council member Jimmy Peluso has said it would overload Riverfront Plaza to have that restaurant along with a beer garden already planned on another part of the park's riverfront and possibly other restaurants and a tower on the back side of Riverfront Plaza. It's too much stuff for a limited amount of space, Peluso said at a March 23rd meeting of the council's Special Committee on the Future of Downtown. Members of the Downtown Investment Authority Selection Committee said the Atlas Restaurant Group's proposal would be on the high end of menu prices, but that would be balanced out by the beer garden so people will have a range of prices for food and beverages. The two proposals will go next to the Downtown Investment Authority Board, and the agency's staff will negotiate lease terms with the board's top pick. The proposal by Atlas Group is for it to handle construction of a $12 million building. The city would pay $8 million toward that cost. Atlas Group is partnering with Kronk Duck Architecture and Haskell, both based in Jacksonville, on the project. Atlas Group would pay base rent of $350,000 annually to the city, and that would increase 3% per year, according to its proposal. Atlas would pay an additional rent based on 5% of sales above an $11.2 million breakpoint. And our next story is from the Metro section on Monday's paper. The new version of Yellow Card Song is geared towards kids. The Jacksonville Rockers team up with YouTube's favorite Blippi. This story is by Tom Zaraletta of the Jacksonville Florida Times Union, USA Today Network. Yellow Card has been playing punk pop music since its early days in Jacksonville and is preparing to head out on a summer-long headlining tour. So why did they just release a new single with children's YouTube star Blippi? This is either the most punk rock or the least punk rock thing we've ever done, said Yellow Card singer Ryan Key. It was a really special moment for the band to get out of our comfort zone, but it's authentic to us because we have kids and our kids love Blippi. Key said that he sent a musical version of Yellow Card's 2025 hit Bedroom Posters to Blippi's creative team after a mutual friend connected them. Blippi, a children's character performed by more than one actor, has something like 2 billion online followers, which was something Key just couldn't ignore. There are so many Yellow Card fans in the world that are going to be your early 2000s loved Ocean Avenue, heard us on the radio, he said. We're just thinking that when this comes on, what is the reach and what is the number of people who say, Yellow Card, they're still a band? Any new friends we can bring on board, that's what we're trying to do. The reworked lyrics change the song from a lonesome plea to one about trucks and airplanes and roller coasters. The band shot a video for the Blippi audience to enjoy. We sent them an instrumental of the song, Key said. It just definitely said, Blippi, take the wheel. The reimagined lyrics make the song much more kid-friendly. For instance, the line, I love my sister, but I hate it in L.A., my parents need me, but they know what I can't say, became, we want to go explore the world, travel and play. We want to see how many vehicles we can name in the Blippi-fied version. The single comes at a high point in Yellow Card's career. The band formed in the late 90s at Jacksonville's Douglas Anderson School of the Arts and first hit it big in 2003 with the release of its major label debut, Ocean Avenue. The band broke up and reformed several times and now is a quartet with Key on vocals, Sean Mackin on violin, Ryan Mendez on guitar, and Josh Portman on bass. Jimmy Brunkvist is Yellow Card's touring drummer. The band heads out for a headlining tour this summer with Newfound Glory and Plain White Tees. Key said the band put a lot of time and money into creating a multimedia stage show for the Up, Up, Down, Down tour. This is far and away the biggest and best yellow card show anyone's ever seen, he said. I really want people to be excited to come back and see us. It's really important for us to elevate the live show any way we can. I'm in total disbelief each and every night that we're operating the way that we are. The tour includes two Florida stops at the Seminole Hard Rock Hotel in Hollywood on May 8th and at the huge Welcome to Rockville Festival at Daytona International Speedway on May 10th. He said he's particularly looking forward to the Welcome to Rockville show. He said he's known Rockville promoter Danny Wimmer since the band's early days playing at the Milk Bar in downtown Jacksonville, so agreeing to play the festival was a no-brainer for the band, even though a clause in their contract for the show prohibits them playing in Jacksonville on this tour. Festivals are a challenge, he said, because a good percentage of the audience is there to see some other act, and it's up to you to win them over. There's certainly that little extra challenge there. You're playing for people who don't know your band, some who don't like your band, some that are curious about your band, and some who love your band and are there to see you. The band just got back from an Australian tour and has played in 39 countries over the years. Key said there's one that they haven't visited that they'd love to add to the list. We would love to play in Antarctica. We've been to 6 out of 7 continents as a band. And another story from Monday's Metro section. Florida students will again learn cursive writing. And this is by Delia Rose Sauer. Fresh Takes Florida. Melody Eichbauer grew up learning cursive in grade school and scribbling exam answers until her hand cramped well into her college career. Eichbauer, a professor of medieval legal and ecclesiastical history at Florida Gulf Coast University, often combs through legal texts where connected letters characterize the court records of the Middle Ages. But as she turns to her students, a lack of handwritten notes is a cause for concern. When she gave her students a handwritten exam a few years back, she brought hand massagers to class to minimize the pain. What I noticed was that the students who wrote in cursive actually had more detailed essays than those in print, Eichbauer said. Cursive writing will be a revived practice after Governor Ron DeSantis signed an amended teacher training and mentoring bill into law, which requires cursive instruction for Florida students in grades 3 through 5. Representative Tobin Overdorf of Stewart initially drafted a cursive instruction bill which called for students to develop their cursive writing skills with legible letter formation and proper spacing and alignment while writing in complete sentences for grades 2 through 5. But after sitting with no movement in the House and the Senate until the second-to-last day of the legislative session, the bill was added as an amendment to a proposal by Senator Chevron Jones, a Democrat from Miami Gardens. Jones's bill established a new school teacher training and mentoring program to improve student success across the state. The amendment changed the grade requirements in the updated language. DeSantis signed the bill last week. Overdorf felt compelled to combat a lack of John Hancocks after listening to stories with mortgage professionals in his district who were shocked when younger generations of Floridians couldn't sign legal documents because they didn't know cursive. There's a writing requirement, an essay writing requirement, but it can be done on typing or print, Overdorf said, so why not make it cursive writing instead and still get the same type of requirement done? By fifth grade, students must be able to read a sample of cursive writing and write sentences in proper cases. Overdorf hopes evaluations will help support students' literacy development, which will carry into their high school and college educations. What we found is that cursive writing actually helps a lot with sentence development, with comprehension, with hand-eye coordination, with early onset diagnoses of dyslexia and other learning disabilities, he said. it will be up to the Department of Education to decide how to assist students with developmental delays who will also need to reach the benchmarks, he said. I look forward to the day when great penmanship is something that returns to the state of Florida, Overdorf said. He admits he began improving his own penmanship when he decided to draft the bill-turned amendment. Dora Escobedo, 49, taught in primary school for 18 years, shuffling between second, third, fourth, and fifth grades. Now, a public librarian, she recalls how limited cursive instruction felt in her years of teaching. We would dedicate approximately 15 to 20 minutes to cursive instruction, Escobedo said. We had a book where we would start with slanting lines, circles, just the basic hand motion, movement of the cursive handwriting. Escobedo taught in Hendry County, where third graders had a reading proficiency score of 39.8% in 2023. While the legislature champions cursive as a source of literacy development, she believes that current writing standards are already too advanced for young students who are required to use citations in writing responses by 9 years old, something she feels should be reserved for older students. Teaching cursive was reserved for her fourth grade students because in other grades, teachers had to prioritize meeting more pressing writing standards. Literacy and spelling go together, whether it be printed, whether it be cursive, she said. Any kind of different experience and practice that students get with letter formation, spelling, phonics, is definitely a plus in helping literacy skills. Valerie Wheel, a handwriting examiner, is a strong believer in putting pen to paper. She describes handwriting like someone's footprint. Two people can wear the same shoes, but their prints will bear different characteristics, such as width or whether they drag their heels or not. Handwriting reveals similar patterns. She believes physical writing needs to be revived. Writing helps you connect ideas, well, Whale said. Connected writing helps you to connect to other people. It helps you to formulate additional questions. Wheel, a certified cursive coach, said cursive happens to be 3 times faster than writing in print. To truly encourage proficiency, teachers should spend 10 minutes a day on cursive instruction. They can require reports to be written in cursive or practice spelling words with looping letters. Proficiency isn't difficult to measure, she added. As long as it's legible, the letters aren't dragged down and tangled, students should be able to pass the evaluation with flying colors. She recommends students feed their curiosity and turn to original documents in their cursive script to know exactly where their history comes from. By finding new ways to establish a handwriting discipline, they can find better ways to encourage self-expression away from a screen. Teach them while they're young, she says. Teach them that self-discipline and let them know that they can do this. Eichbauer is tempted to have her students rely on what's old-fashioned as artificial intelligence runs rampant on college campuses. Students need to read more, write better, she said, and students need to write more to learn better. How are we going to study the past if we don't understand the languages on top of how we do? How do we even read these documents in our hands? Eichbauer said. How am I going to read people's letter collections now? Sift through their inboxes? You are listening to the WJCT Radio Reading Service for Sunday, May 10th, 2026. I'm Paul Harrison, and I'm reading some of the top stories from this week in the Florida Times Union. Our next story is from the front page of Tuesday's newspaper. Civic Council calls to end the JEA investigation. City Council created a special committee for the probe. David Bauerlein wrote this story for the Jacksonville Florida Times Union USA Today Network. The Jacksonville Civic Council is calling for an end to the special investigatory committee created by City Council President Kevin Carrico for examining JEA, saying it is the kind of ad hoc political intervention that undermines confidence in city governance. The special committee has been questioning witnesses under oath and also plans to conduct a survey of JEA employees. The Civic Council's letter, delivered May 4th to Carrico and other council members, comes as City Council takes up legislation this week that would authorize spending of about $9,000 for the survey of JEA management level employees and a few former employees. The Civic Council, a nonprofit organization of business and civic leaders, said in the letter that the city charter created independent boards for overseeing agencies like JEA with good reason. City Council should allow JEA to do its own investigations without interference by a council committee examining the same matters, the Civic Council says. JEA's board members are highly qualified, and we have great confidence in their integrity, the Civic Council letters say. The letter sent by Civic Council Chairman Gary Chartrand said multiple board members say Jacksonville has worked hard to build a reputation for serious professional governance, where governance is stable and predictable, not subject to ad hoc political interventions. Credibility, once lost, is expensive and slow to rebuild, the letter says. This is not a partisan matter. It is a question of respecting governance structures, preserving institutional integrity, and maintaining public confidence in the city of Jacksonville. Carrico created the Special Investigatory Committee on JEA Matters to examine complaints of racism and a toxic workplace culture under CEO Vicky Cavey. The original charge to the special committee also covers investigating how JEA has handled assessing charges on some commercial customers for water and sewer capacity fees. Carrico expanded the charge by telling the committee it should look at what impact the JEA board's approval of a planned new natural gas plant will have on JEA's electric rates and the utility's annual contribution to the city of Jacksonville. Carrico has said JEA suffers from a crisis of confidence. He formed the committee after JEA board member Rick Morales requested an outside review of complaints Morales said he heard from some high-level JEA employees about what it is like to work with Cavey at JEA headquarters. Morales, who sought the outside review after he had asked Cavey to resign in a one-on-one meeting, did not get support from any other board members. JEA currently is doing two employee surveys. The biggest is a utility-wide survey by Energage of all 2,922 employees that JEA already was planning to do before the February board meeting when Morales sought an outside review. JEA also hired an outside law firm based in Tampa to conduct a more focused, intensive investigation of complaints raised by former Chief of Staff Kurt Wilson about the work environment at JEA for employees who work directly at the headquarters with Cavey. The review by the law firm is being done through the city's Office of General Counsel. The Special Investigatory Committee on JEA Matters wants to do its own survey of 147 employees and a separate survey of a few former employees who left since Cavey became CEO 2 years ago. Cavey has said her leadership style is rigorous and respectful. The board supported Cavey at the February board meeting with a 6-1 vote of confidence. The Jacksonville Civic Council's letter says after the failed sales attempt of JEA in 2019, voters strengthened the city charter, including a provision that gives the city council president the ability to appoint 4 of the 7 JEA board members rather than the mayor appointing all 7 of them. The letter says city council also has authority to confirm all JEA board appointments and approve the JEA budget, while the city's Office of Inspector General can conduct investigation of financial issues. The Civic Council says city council should allow all the investigations underway to be completed. The JEA reviews of the utility's workplace, culture, and operations, the Office of Inspector General examination of the capacity fees, and an ongoing investigation by State Attorney Melissa Nelson. Nelson's investigation started after Carrico sent a text message that said he was appointing Boys and Girls Clubs of Northeast Florida CEO Paul Martinez to the JEA board as a big favor to a friend. Martinez later withdrew from consideration. Carrico, who works with Martinez as a top executive at the Boys and Girls Clubs, has said he was using informal language, reflecting a goodwill toward a qualified individual, and there was no exchange of favors. The Florida State Attorney General Office of Statewide Prosecution also has opened an investigation that is focused on any opposition to JEA's award of a lobbying contract to Ballard Partners. A subpoena by the Office of Statewide Prosecution seeks communications by Mayor Donard Deegan, Chief Administration Officer Mike Weinstein, and JEA top staff and several of its board members. The Civic Council's letter says, when all the reviews are complete, the City Council will have the standing and the responsibility to look at the findings and decide if changes are needed. And our next story is from Tuesday's front page, Hurricane Season's First Tropical Wave Forms. Systems off Africa weak. No threat to land is likely. This story is by Kimberly Miller of the USA Today Network of Florida. The first tropical wave of the 2026 hurricane season stumbled off the coast of Africa during the weekend, choking on dry Saharan air, and at a latitude too low for it to be a concern to anyone except possibly ships at sea. It will be followed by scores more, as many as 65 tropical waves cartwheel into the Atlantic in a typical season, with only a fraction growing from an embryonic squall of thunderstorms to a tropical depression, storm, or hurricane. Still, it's a sign that the June 1st start date of hurricane season is approaching, and a reminder that the tropics are stirring even as a potential storm-squashing Super El Niño forms. Alex Da Silva, lead hurricane forecaster for AccuWeather, said it's normal to start seeing tropical waves dip their toes in the main runway between Africa and the Caribbean in May. Typically, none of these will start to develop until July or even August, Da Silva said. They come across and go into South America or just croak. The National Hurricane Center tracks the waves for shipping concerns and to monitor the occasional spin-up that has higher ambitions. Those tend to become the big Cabo Verde hurricanes that travel the Atlantic east to west and have more options for routing. Heading into the Gulf of Mexico, smacking the east coast, or wandering harmlessly off into the northern Atlantic. Early season hurricanes typically form close to home. In early summer, most storms form in the Caribbean Sea or Gulf of Mexico as the atmosphere starts its seasonal windup, fomenting cyclones off stalled frontal boundaries or the Central American Gyre, an area of low pressure that can bookend hurricane season but is less active in summer months. It's pretty rare for early season development to be from a tropical wave, Da Silva said. Can it happen? Yes, but it's rare. Currently, he said, there's too much storm-shredding wind shear in the main development region, and while sea surface temperatures are warm enough to support a storm, some areas are below normal, and most are just average. This wave is not going to be anything to watch, said Andy Hazelton, an associate scientist at the University of Miami's Cooperative Institute for Marine and Atmospheric Studies. Tropical waves are products of the mid-level African easterly jet. The jet, a swift-moving ribbon of winds, creates undulations in the air, also known as African easterly waves, which are seeds for hurricanes. If the National Hurricane Center believes a tropical wave has the potential to become a tropical cyclone, a depression, storm, or hurricane, it will note it in the tropical weather outlook with a low, medium, or high chance of formation. Super El Niño almost a certainty this hurricane season. This hurricane season is forecast to be marked by an El Niño climate pattern, which is associated with stronger bouts of wind shear that work to cut the heads off budding storms. Two leading hurricane forecasts are predicting near normal to slightly below normal hurricane activity. Colorado State University and AccuWeather both noted El Niño as a factor in their forecasts. Hazelton said there's no reason at this point to expect anything other than a very strong or super El Niño, and the stronger the El Niño, the more storm-shredding muscle. There's so much subsurface heat in the Pacific, it's on par with 1997, which is one of the strongest El Niños that we've had, Hazelton said. It looks like everything is lined up for a pretty big El Niño event. He cautions, however, that damaging hurricanes have and will happen during El Niño years. Hurricane Betsy in 1965 hit Florida twice as a Category 3 and then a Category 4 after strengthening in the Gulf. Hurricane Camille in 1969 plowed into Mississippi with 175-mile-per-hour winds, killing 143 people. And Hurricane Joaquin exploded into a Category 4 storm near the Bahamas, sinking the cargo ship El Faro and killing all 33 people on board. And in 2018, Hurricane Michael made landfall as a Category 5 near Tyndall Air Force Base south of Panama City, wiping out the coastal town of Mexico Beach with up to 14 feet of storm surge. We don't want people to let their guard down because you just never know, Hazelton said. There are areas where you can still get pockets of favorable conditions. Hurricane Center tropical outlooks begin on May 15th. In 2021, the National Hurricane Center moved up its start date on when it begins issuing its tropical weather outlooks, which come out four times a day. Until that year, the outlooks began on June 1st, the official start date of hurricane season. But after six consecutive years of tropical cyclones forming ahead of June 1st, the NHC began issuing them May 15th, which is also the beginning of the hurricane season in the Pacific. Ken Graham, who was the director of the NHC at the time and is now the director of the National Weather Service, said more climatological data and social science information would be needed before any changes would be made to the June 1st to November 30th storm season calendar. Since the change to May 15th, no early season storms have formed except an unusually unnamed subtropical storm that was born on January 16th of 2023 and fizzled out the next day. And our next story from the front page of Thursday's Florida Times Union, Deegan's vision changes the look of downtown. More residents' construction helped to offset rise in vacant office space. This story is by David Bauerlein of the Jacksonville Florida Times Union USA Today Network. Mayor Donna Deegan has gone all in on downtown development since she took office in July of 2023. How has downtown changed since then? Downtown's Vision's latest State of Downtown report offers a mixed bag of findings. Downtown's residential population grew by adding about 1,500 residents, but downtown shed an even bigger number of office workers. While fewer people are going downtown to work, it's become a more popular place to go for everything else. Deegan, who regularly highlights the importance of downtown at town hall meetings and speaking engagements, said in a letter attached to the report by Downtown Vision that construction cranes show visible progress. Downtown Jacksonville is no longer defined by plans alone, Deegan said. It is being shaped in real time by steady investment, growing residential density, and a shared commitment to creating a more livable and connected urban core. The 3.9 square mile area of downtown is home to 9,228 people, a 20% increase from the 7,695 residents in 2023 when Downtown Vision issued a State of Downtown report soon after Deegan took office. The latest report, released in April 29th, calls 2025 a banner year for residential development, with Artea on the South Bank, One Riverside in Brooklyn, Union Terminal Warehouse on the border of downtown, and the East Side neighborhood, Lofts at Cathedral in Cathedral Hill District, and Johnson Commons in La Villa. The planning, design, financing, and construction of these projects span the mayoral administrations of Lenny Curry and Deegan. Pearl Square by Gateway Jacks, the related residential tower planned for the South Bank and the Rise Doro apartments in the sports complex are among the residential projects that will add more residents when they're done. Over the past decade, the number of people living in downtown has more than doubled, going from about 4,200 in 2016 up to 9,228 in 2025. Empty office space still a drag on downtown. The number of people working downtown, meanwhile, has dropped, and downtown's occupancy rate for office space remains worse than in the suburbs. Downtown had 53,600 workers in the 2023 report, and that went down to 46,833 in 2025, a decline of nearly 13%. To put it another way, downtown gained about 1,500 residents, but lost about 6,700 workers since 2023. Downtown Vision CEO Jake Gordon said downtowns across the country have faced a loss of office workers. He said, given a choice between adding residents or workers, you'll always want people living there because your neighborhood is much more active and people are there all the time. Obviously, we would rather have residents go way up and keep the office workers, but we still feel like we're on a really good trajectory, and office is not down as much as maybe some people feared during COVID, he said. The shrinkage of downtown employment has been taking place for years. Over the past decade, the number of downtown workers has slid from 59,100 in the State of Downtown report for 2016-17, a drop of 20% since then. The vacancy rate in 2025 was 27.4%, roughly the same as it was in 2023, and far worse than downtown's best year in 2019 when the vacancy rate was 14%. More people heading downtown for visits of all kinds. Gordon said the shift in office workers away from downtown has been offset by people being in downtown for all kinds of activities. An average of nearly 54,000 people a day were in downtown during 2025, compared to around 49,500 in 2023, an increase of about 8%. Deegan has touted riverfront parks as a destination for bringing people downtown. The city opened the first phase of Riverfront Plaza on the North Bank, the River's Edge Park on the South Bank, and the playground at St. John's River Park in 2025. St. John's River Park is next to the renovated Friendship Fountain. Keeping people coming in 2026 could be challenging. The Jaguars will play to a reduced seating capacity because of stadium renovations, and the Florida-Georgia game will be taking a 2-year break from playing the annual game in Jacksonville. The Museum of Science and History closed its South Bank building last September, while it works toward building a new mosh across the river near the sports complex. The Jacksonville Fair had its last run in downtown in 2025 before moving to new fairgrounds on the west side. And our next story, teachers sue over school funding. A scholarship program and charters are challenged. And this is by Alaysia Cross and Steve Patterson of the USA Today Network of Florida. The Florida Education Association filed a lawsuit May 5th against the Florida Department of Education, alleging it has failed to provide a uniform, efficient, safe, secure, and high-quality system of free public schools as required by the state's constitution. The suit, filed in Leon County Circuit Civil Court, names Florida Education Commissioner Anastasiosi Camotsis, and each member of the Florida Board of Education as defendants. In addition to the union as an organization, the lawsuit lists 7 plaintiffs as parents, 3 from Northeast Florida, as well as Manatee County teacher. This is not the first time the FEA has initiated a legal challenge against the Florida Department of Education. A previous high-profile lawsuit was filed in 2020 during the COVID-19 pandemic over a reopening order from the state, but the lawsuit ultimately failed. For years, the FEA and the public education advocates have criticized lawmakers for pouring billions of dollars into private schools through the Family Empowerment Scholarship Program and its most recent Schools of Hope initiative, which allows charter operators to move into unused space in public schools at no cost. Plaintiffs are asking a circuit judge to rule the private school scholarship and charter school programs unconstitutional and put an end to them. A request for comment is pending with the State Education Department.

In 1998, these requirements filled about 687 pages of law. Today, they exceed 1,400 pages. Meanwhile, charter schools are subject to far fewer requirements, and scholarship-supported private schools operate under a much smaller set of rules, roughly 20 pages of law. The complaint filed by Tallahassee attorney Martin Powell says, "The legal challenge was filed on Teacher Appreciation Day and days after Governor Ron DeSantis signed legislation that could eliminate teacher unions across the state, many of which are affiliated with the FEA, the largest labor union in the Southeast. FEA President Andrew Spahr said the last straw which prompted legal action was the 2026 legislative session. We saw bills that were going to address the massive teacher and staff shortage, address the pay and equity gaps that exist, address the funding inequities we have between public schools, charter schools, and private schools, and lawmakers didn't act on any of those," Spahr told the Tallahassee Democrat. Minutes after the suit was filed, the FEA held a news conference at the Old Capitol in Tallahassee with nearly 50 parents, teachers, and community leaders in attendance to announce the lawsuit and urge lawmakers to increase public school investment. Despite the heat under the Florida sun, teachers, advocates, and parents cheered, applauded, and waved signs calling for lawmakers to support educators and invest in students. Lucia Castro, a Hialeah Miami Lakes senior high school student out of Miami-Dade County, said she is a first-hand witness to the impact of state education policy. "We are witnessing the reduction or outright elimination of academic electives, competitive coursework, and enrichment programs. At my own school, these are not what-ifs, but part of our current reality," Castro said. Castro said her school had planned to expand and remodel to attract students with a new magnet program, but the space for expansion became an opportunity for a charter school operator to move in under the Schools of Hope statute. "An elementary school is being co-located into our high school campus within the next academic school year," Castro said, citing concerns for safety and daily janitorial operations. Miami-Dade, Broward, Palm Beach, Duval, and Hillsborough counties have received notices from Schools of Hope operators requesting to use school space. However, Duval County's district in January answered that providing the spaces requested would be materially impracticable. The sole basis state law allows for rejecting new Schools of Hope sites. Among the plaintiffs are Clay County parent Aaron Frick, Nassau County parent Suzanne Sapp, and St. John's County parent Tamara Halim, all suing both on behalf of themselves and for their school-age children. Orange County public school teacher Ladara Royale said students at his school are facing real challenges directly related to underfunding and a lack of resources from the state. "The possibilities of a public school education are endless, but they are not possible if our lawmakers are not investing in the future of our students," Royal said. He added that legal victory will hopefully change things. And our next story is from Thursday's Metro section. World War II centenarians were honored at a reception. This story is by George Kasekanes, Bill West, and recognized in St. John's County. This story is by Scott Butler of the Jacksonville, Florida Times Union, USA Today Network. Two World War II veterans in St. John's County, both 100 years old, were recognized during a special reception before the County Commission's meeting Tuesday on May 5th. Bill West and George Sekanis each received official certificates at the St. John's County Administration Building at 500 San Sebastian View in St. Augustine. The pair were front and center with several people attending to help pay tribute to them. West was born in 1926 in Beverly, New Jersey. He enlisted in the U.S. Army at the age of 18 and served in the Pacific Theater during World War II. His service included time with the 780th Amphibious Tank Battalion and as a military police

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1: We used to have a mushroom guy. 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We didn't ask questions. 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
5: This program is intended for a print-impaired audience and is brought to you by Mind's Eye.
6: Hello, everyone. This is Joanne Seiler coming to you from Mind's Eye with this week's People magazine, the week of May 3rd. This week's cover has a picture of Meghan and Harry, and the article was talking about them facing a turning point. We'll also be running an article about Goldie Hawn and The Devil Wears Prada and Sandra Oh. So all sounds like a really interesting issue. So let's get started with our cover story. And both of them have big smiles. And they look very happy. Sydney, Australia in 2018 shows a photo of that when he was wearing his uniform, and it was the age of fascinators. I don't know if you remember that or not, but they were big when the year they got married, and shows them, she's wearing a black dress with their little tiny hats. And the royals in particular, they always have to wear a hat. They returned to Australia in a more relaxed style and on their own terms. And they are dressed much more casually than they were then. The Duke and Duchess of Sussex confront a pivotal moment, reckoning with the past while mapping what comes next. In January 2020, at what became known as the Sandringham Summit, Queen Elizabeth drew a firm line. After intense talks about what the future would look like for Prince Harry and Meghan, Duchess of Sussex, the answer was clear. There would be no half-in, half-out role. They could not remain working members of the royal family while pursuing independent income-generating ventures. The couple would step back fully. When the Queen publicly confirmed the decision, making clear it was not possible for them to continue with the responsibilities that come with a life of public service outside the institution, Harry, 41, and Meghan, 44, pushed back with a statement of their own. We can all live a life of service. Service is universal. 6 years on, that belief still shapes their path. During an unannounced visit to Ukraine on April 24th, Harry was asked whether he recognized the label, not a working royal. No, I am here working, he says. I will always be part of the royal family. I'm here working, doing the things I was born to do. In Australia, where Harry's father, King Charles, is head of state, the Sussexes spent 4 days in April moving through engagements that echoed an official royal tour, from hospital visits to moments of remembrance, while also embracing the independent income-generating model that now underpins their work. For some inside palace circles, that overlap remains deeply contentious. They are pushing the envelope and making it much more difficult for reconciliation to happen, says Sally Bedell Smith, author of The Royals Extra Substack. Then and Now shows Sussex's On Tour. A natural connection, from greeting young fans on their 2018 Royal Tour to connecting with patients at Melbourne's Royal Children's Hospital on April 14th. They are still naturals with kids. Breaking the mold, selfies were discouraged during their formal appearance at the Sydney Opera House in 2018. By April 17th, Harry and Meghan were posing freely with well-wishers there. Closer to the action, in 2018, Meghan and Harry took in Sydney Harbour at the Invictus Games. In 2026, they were on the water with competitors. Harry was in his element, says Walters. In Ukraine, Harry stepped into territory traditionally avoided by the royals, speaking at the Kiev Security Forum. He called for American leadership in the ongoing war, a remark that carried clear political weight. The moment came just days before King Charles' state visit to the U.S., a tightly choreographed trip that sources say left no room for any private meeting between father and son. While Harry emphasized that he was speaking not as a politician, but as a soldier and humanitarian, the remarks were striking. Together, the two trips illustrate the space the Sussexes now occupy. Outside the boundaries the institution has long sought to maintain. The monarchy is meant to be above politics and commercial imperatives, says Valentine Lowe, author of Courtiers. This is exactly what the late queen wanted to avoid. Insists a source close to Harry, this idea that he's going against the wishes of the queen by being half in, half out is nonsense. None of this is being done in the name of the institution. And it shows him during an unannounced visit to Ukraine, his third in the past year, Harry walked through a cleared minefield near Bucha on April 24th with the Halo Trust, the landmine charity closely associated with his mother, Princess Diana. As he highlighted new demining technologies at a security forum in Kiev on April 23rd, he discussed the ongoing Russia-Ukraine war. We need to feel empowered, he later said, to speak truth to power. On the ground in Australia, the response told a different story. There were joyful, smiling people everywhere they went, says Kylie Walters, royal correspondent for WHO magazine there. People wanted to see them. The visit began April 14th with a stop at the Royal Children's Hospital in Melbourne, where patients and staff lined the halls to greet them, almost 8 years after their last visit to the country. In 2018, when they were newly married and firmly within the royal fold. The impact of the latest trip was immediate. I gave Harry flowers and he said thank you and told me to keep on being brave, says Novalee Morris, 12, a patient who met the couple. It cheered me up a lot. I'll keep thinking about that. At a war memorial in Canberra, Harry laid a wreath, his military medals pinned to his suit, including those from his late grandmother, a quiet reminder that since stepping back from being a working royal, he is no longer permitted to wear his military uniform. When he was barred from doing so at Queen Elizabeth's funeral in 2022, his spokesperson said that his decade of military service is not determined by the uniform he wears. Meghan, meanwhile, spent time at a woman's shelter, serving food and speaking with families, And on Sydney Harbor, they joined Invictus Australia team members and veterans for a sailing event. Harry was completely relaxed. Invictus is where he belongs, Walter says of the International Adaptive Sports Tournament for wounded, injured, and sick service personnel and veterans that Harry founded in 2014. People gravitate toward him, and he knows how to make them feel special. The royal family misses out on that. It's a sad reminder of the global platform he could have had. It's the closest he's going to get to continuing to serve on his own terms. And it's talking about, shows Meghan in several different styles. It's a smart business move, Holt says of Meghan. She was wearing St. Agni on April 14th, monetizing her looks. It's a long brown skirt, brown sweater, and a tan turtleneck and heels. And it felt more like her dressing on her own terms, Holt says of Meghan in Karen G on April 14th. It's a sleeveless, like a jumper, and it's black and has six brass buttons on the front. April 16th, Meghan wore black tights, a shift from the nude pantyhose she once said royal life required. And she's wearing kind of a khaki-colored short dress. But alongside those traditional moments of service was something far less familiar. Harry delivered a ticketed keynote speech at the Melbourne InterEdge Summit, where seats initially ran into the thousands, while Meghan made a surprise appearance as a guest judge on MasterChef Australia, and a paid appearance at a women's retreat where 3,199 VIP packages included in group photo with her. The outing came a year after the launch of her lifestyle brand, As Ever, with guests receiving products in swag bags. They have a big security bill and a lifestyle to maintain, so it's not surprising they're taking on money-making ventures, says Walters. Meghan's fashion choices were also linked to an AI-powered shopping platform, One Off, allowing followers to purchase the looks she wore during a trip, many by Australian designers. Through the partnership, she earns a commission. Her page drew more than a million views within the first 3 days, with several items selling out. The royals are influencers, but the mystique is that they are not promoting themselves as such, says Betham Holt, fashion director at The Telegraph. Meghan is lifting the veil, adds Bedell Smith. It was shocking to see her go to the hospital and then sell the clothing she was wearing. I've never seen anybody in the royal family do that. I can't imagine it went down well with the palace. Their next act, it shows her at TV Royalty. The former Suits star filmed a guest judge appearance on MasterChef Australia on April 15th. In demand, Meghan was reportedly paid $150,000 for a two-hour appearance at the Her Best Life Women's Retreat at the Intercontinental Sydney Coogee Beach Resort on April 17th. And it shows her getting ready to step into an elevator. Meghan showcased Australian design, including a $300 posse vest with looks linked on her one-off page. She is an investor and earns a commission on sales. That's a two-piece sleeveless. Ticketed talk. Harry gave a keynote at the InterEdge Summit on April 16th. Where passes cost as much as $2,378. For critics, it raises a broader question about where public service ends and personal branding begins. Yet those close to the couple push back on that characterization. They're not reliant on Harry's father or taxpayer-funded money, says an insider. They pay their own bills and make their own money while continuing to support a lot of causes that might otherwise go unseen. It enables them to do what they love doing. Adds another source, they're trying to live their life, raise their children. Prince Archie 6 and Princess Lilibet is 4. Do meaningful work and earn a living. Palace insiders say it's more likely to deepen tensions with the royal family. It won't help Harry's case or promote good relations, says Queen Elizabeth's former press secretary, Alyssa Anderson. After years of distance strained by Harry's legal battle over security and the fallout from his memoir, Spare, there has been some renewed contact between him and his father, 77, in recent months, though they haven't seen each other since September. But the divide remains most acute with his brother William, 43, with some questioning whether the rift can ever heal. William is over all the drama, says Robert Jobson, author of The Windsor Legacy. He doesn't need it, and he doesn't want it. He's too busy and focused on his own family. For now, adds Bedell Smith, they're at a standoff. Those close to the Sussexes, however, describe a more measured reality behind the scenes. Meghan lets him lead on all royal matters and dictate what needs to happen, a friend says. But it would never put them at odds. They're on the same team. Says another source, it remains very emotional. Harry and Meghan are both realistic. They're not approaching it with the expectation of a quick resolution. It's about taking small, manageable steps and seeing where things land. This remains very important to Harry, with Meghan supportive. And it shows a couple pictures of the children. They have their faces hid. They love their home and their community, a source says of the Sussexes. That was their December 25th holiday card photo taken outside their Montecito mansion. And it shows another, another where she's holding Lilibet and has her face covered, but looks like they just got up. Meghan's hair's all a fly, or maybe they're on the beach and it's wind. Can't tell for sure. The kids are really thriving, the source says of Archie and Lilibet. That was taken in 2025. And then they give their kids space to be themselves, says a longtime staffer. After growing up so publicly, that was really important to Harry with his family on a 2025 Disneyland trip. And in this, you see Harry and Meghan, Harry's stooping down with their little boy. And Meghan has the little girl's hand. Excuse me. That tick on my throat. And there's a red heart over Archie's face and a pink heart over Lilibet's. And another photo shows Harry holding Lilibet in June 2025. The sweetest bond to watch unfold, Meghan said of Harry and her. While Harry has long spoken of hoping for reconciliation, he's still reckoning with his upbringing. At the InterEd Summit in Melbourne, he reflected on the loss of his mother, Princess Diana, and the years he spent resisting the role he was born into. I was like, I don't want this job. I don't want this role. Wherever this is headed, I don't like it, he said. It killed my mom, and I was very much against it. Over time, though, I realized how would somebody else make the most of this platform, he said, and what would my mom want me to do? At home in Montecito, California, work is scheduled around school hours. Weekends are for family time. Archie and Lilibet are their life, says a staffer who has worked for the couple since their early days in California. there's a real warmth and a sense of normalcy. Both have built tight-knit circles. Harry maintains a close group of friends, many of them fellow dads. He really thrives on those friendships and values that sense of connection, the close source says. Meanwhile, Megan keeps a small, loyal group of longtime friends, often meeting for workouts or quiet nights out together. They're very careful about who they allow into their lives, a friend says. That loyalty runs deep. No matter what she has going on, she always makes time for her friends, says Megan's friend Kelly McKee-Zafin, who recently welcomed son Jack after the loss of her son Georgie, 9, in 2022. She really shows up, and not just when it's easy. It's a side of Megan that is often overlooked. At an April 16th discussion with BATTR, an Australian youth mental health charity, Megan spoke candidly about online abuse. Every day for 10 years, I have been bullied and attacked, she says. I was the most trolled person in the entire world, and I'm still here. Her resilience is hard won, sources say. There's only so much a person can handle. Still, that same source says their focus remains steady. They wake up every day focused on being the best parents they can be. No matter what comes at them, they pick themselves up and keep moving forward. Nearly 8 years after their wedding, Harry and Meghan's bond remains central. They are the biggest champions of each other, says a staffer. The more adversity they face, the more they come together. That partnership propels their next chapter, even as scrutiny persists. This is the shape of things to come, says Anderson. There is nothing to stop them from doing this. Adds Lowe, the palace might not like it, but they can do it. The question is whether it's sustainable. For their future to hold, their ventures will need to succeed. While their widely reported $100 million Netflix deal wasn't renewed, the relationship has evolved into a first-look arrangement, with several projects still in development, including a scripted series set in the world of polo. A documentary they backed, Cookie Queens, has also gained traction on the festival circuit and is now set for a theatrical release. Megan, meanwhile, is focused on building as ever into a lasting business. The brand continues to roll out new products, including a Mother's Day collection featuring candles inspired by the couple's children. It is still in test and learn mode, says a close source. She wakes up thinking about new ideas and works on it all the time. While reports of high staff turnover have raised questions about the couple's working environment, others who remain describe a different experience. There are quite a few of us who've been here a long time, says one six-year staffer. Much of her company is made up of young women, and she really champions them. She's always said to me, just speak up. That's one of her biggest things. And then it shows a picture of King Charles, and Kate and William are standing behind him. They all look very serious. What Harry and Meghan are doing is non-negotiable for William, shows him with Charles and Kate on September 16th. Anderson says of the future king's view within the royal family, he wouldn't countenance any acceptance of it. And then there's a picture of Meghan and Harry with with Queen Elizabeth when she was alive. At Buckingham Palace in 2018, Harry and Meghan were central to royal life alongside Queen Elizabeth. Today, their path has revived debate over the late monarch's half-in, half-out stance. This is a new reality, says Anderson. Those close to the couple believe their trip to Australia set a new blueprint. The late queen herself once recognized the positive effect Harry and Meghan could have across the Commonwealth, and supporters say their influence has not disappeared. They're very aware of the impact their presence can have, says a longtime staffer. Walters adds, a lot is forgiven when you're on the ground and you show up and do good work. That magic and allure of a royal doesn't necessarily come down to a title. And it shows the two of them. They were constantly reaching for each other's hands and sharing secret smiles, Walters says of the couple in Melbourne on April 14th. I apologize for my voice. I think it's allergies. Next up, the golden age of Goldie Hawn. We're almost to the halfway point, so I'm going to go ahead. And in case someone just tuned in, this is this week's People Magazine. You're listening to Joanne Seiler. It's coming to you from Mind's Eye. Just finished an article about Harry and Meghan, and we're moving on into the golden age of Goldie Hawn. Shows a gold background. Then there's a photo of her holding an iris in front of her face. She has the blonde hair and the blue eyes. She looks really good. She's got some spots on her arm, as we do as we age. The next photo shows her doing this almost a split on a table, and she's got one little dog and then one big dog. It looks like a lab. The other one, I'm not sure, a terrier maybe. Hawn with dogs, Roy and Rocky, at her house in Los Angeles on April 16th, hopped up on her kitchen table to get the perfect shot. At home with people, the Oscar winner opens up about her famous family, whether she'll act again, and the secrets of staying joyful. The unmistakable sound of Goldie Hawn's laugh, warm, inviting, playful, carries through her Los Angeles home on a recent April afternoon. Sitting in her whimsically decorated kitchen, featuring a black and white checkerboard dining table and quirky chairs complete with fish motifs, Hawn spots her English Labrador, Roy, who has wandered in from another room. "There you are," she says brightly, as he settles down on the floor nearby. A few moments later, seemingly unprompted, Hawn lets out the giggle that first endeared her to fans on Rowan and Martin's Laugh-In nearly 60 years ago. "I laugh all the time. It's kind of a joy for life," she later says of her unshakable spirit. "I have a tickle inside. I've always had it. It's a gift." Hawn, 80, is indeed filled with joy, and she's eager for others to feel it too. After decades of delighting fans with her brilliant performances in comedies like Private Benjamin, Overboard, The First Wives Club, Hawn is turning to a different medium to spread the power of positivity. Her first children's book, The After School Kindness Crew, Pooch on the Loose, #1, out May 5th, is a tender and funny tale meant to teach empathy, kindness, and yes, joy, to the next generation. "My life's mission is to be happy. My life's mission is to be an example for my children and my family," says Hawn, who has 4 adult children and 8 grandchildren in the blended family she shares with Kurt Russell, her romantic partner of 43 years. Co-written with veteran author Lynn Oliver, Hawn's book follows 3 Outlier elementary school students who strike up a friendship and decide to find a home for a rambunctious shelter dog. The book, the first in a series, is an extension of Mind Up, Hahn's preventative mental health program that's been utilized in schools for 20 plus years to teach kids about the human brain and how to regulate emotions. But this is no step-by-step instruction guide. You're not going to walk away going, "Oh, this is a teaching book." You're not even going to know it's happening, says Hahn. One of her first rave reviews came courtesy of her 12-year-old granddaughter, Rio. What she loved about the book is it was funny. And it is funny, I have to say, says Hahn. Oliver, a New York Times best-selling author who previously worked with Henry Winkler on the Hank Zipser series, was moved by Hahn's enthusiasm. "She's so genuine in her love of this material and the need for this material," says the writer, who scripted a petite homage to Hahn with the character Ms. Gold. The kind and welcoming teacher is described in the book as someone who laughed easily, and when she did, there was a twinkle in her eye. There's some photos. Grandma life. Hahn felt the love from her grandkids. It shows them with her. Bondi, Wilder, Rio, Ryder, Bing, and Ranny Rose. 2004. Life's a Beach shows Hahn and Russell cozied up alongside their kids, Boston Russell, Kate Hudson, Oliver Hudson, and Wyatt Russell, in a sweet snap Kate shared last year. And another photo, Hollywood royalty, Russell and Hahn played dress-up with daughter Ranny Rose in a 2022 Instagram photo. They're all dressed in different shades of blues and have crowns on their head. Colorado Cuddles. It's a wonderful respite. Hahn with Russell in 2025 says of Aspen, where the couple have a ranch. And then there's a photo that I mentioned before with the flower. Goldie's passion project. Goldie Hahn launched Mind Up. The up is in capital letters, and it's all together. A mental health program rooted in neuroscience, positive psychology, and social emotional learning after the 9/11 terrorist attacks. "I was knitting the American flag and crying because the world had changed forever," recalls Hahn, who felt compelled to address rising rates of anxiety, depression, and suicide in youth. Implemented in many schools, the program, which has benefited millions of people in 48 countries, teaches children about their brains and how to regulate their emotions with what Hahn calls brain breaks. For example, sitting with a straight back, regulating breathing, and letting thoughts go by. A sad child can't learn. An angry child can't learn, says Hahn. Shows her at a Queens school in 2023. She calls her new book, The After School Kindness Crew, Pooch on the Loose, number one, an experimental option to learn about the Mind Up curriculum. Three more books with co-writer Lynn Oliver are forthcoming. She says, "Enjoy the ride and be fearless." That's her philosophy in life. Hahn ensures her twinkle stays no matter what she's facing. "As you get older, things can get harder," she says. "The power of positivity keeps her going. Your state of mind matters. How you look at life matters. How you value moments in your life matters. Because you're feeding your own brain," she says. "So I say, right now, everything is amazing. Even so, in the past year alone, she's lost two close friends. her former co-stars Ruth Buzzi and Diane Keaton. "You need to grieve. When you miss someone, cry," says Han, who demurs on how she keeps her loved one's memories alive. "You don't have to be. They're already there." Han finds joy in many ways, like spending time at her home in Aspen. It's eye candy every day, all day, which is very good for your spirit, or playing a round of golf. But most of all, Han enjoys quality time with her family. Russell, 75. Their children, actors, Oliver Hudson, psychotherapist Boston Russell, 46, Kate Hudson, 47, Wyatt Russell, 39, and their grandchildren, who range in age from 2 to 22. "Wherever they are, I'm happy," she says. Han and Russell, who first fell for each other when they made the 1984 drama Swing Shift, are one of Hollywood's longest-lasting couples. So what's their secret? According to Han, it's simply being the right match. After more than four decades together, she still appreciates the freedom she feels with him. "When I say freedom, it means liberation. I don't feel penned in," she explained. "We don't always agree on stuff, which is fine. We're both very spontaneous. Our relationship fed on a lot of goodness, a lot of wonderful life together." And shows her from some of her movies, Cactus Flower, 1969. She won the Best Supporting Actress Oscar for her performance of The Farce, which also featured Walter Matthau. Private Benjamin, 1980. The fish-out-of-water comedy showcased the actress and producer's sharp comedy skills. I always liked that movie. I'd like to see that one again. Overboard, 1987, shows a picture of Han with Roddy McDowall, headlined the classic rom-com from director Gary Marshall. Death Becomes Her, 1992, shows picture of Han with Meryl Streep, still marvels at the fantasy comedy's relevance. How far ahead of its time was that? The First Wives Club, 1996, the comedy starring Han, Diane Keaton, and Bette Midler as jilted spouses, sadly never got a sequel, a fact that Han calls crazy. The Christmas Chronicles 2, 2020. "Doing it with Kurt was great," Han says, of playing Mrs. Claus opposite Russell in the holiday movie. Part of that wonderful life was on display when Han opened her home to people for the cover shoot and interview in April. Han and Russell's son, Wyatt, was on hand with his two sons, Buddy, 5, and Boone, 2, playing catch in the yard, while Han's dogs, Roy and Rocky, a Korean village dog, scampered about. "We're a close family," says Han. Indeed, her home had several telltale signs that little ones are a frequent presence. On the patio, a kid-sized bike lay on its side, next to a foam baseball bat, while a Tonka truck poked out from underneath a bookshelf, and hanging from a lamp in Han's living room, a kitschy sign reads, "Many a child is spoiled because you can't spank Grandma." And unsurprisingly, Han has few rules when it comes to her grandparenting philosophy. Happiness, joy, the joy of life, playfulness, being there, cooking for them, she says. As for what she whips up, that depends. Whatever they'll eat, they're all picky. Let me tell you, you feel like a short order cook. You know what I mean? But I cook breakfast. They like my breakfast. Han, who began performing as a dancer when she was a child in the suburbs of Washington, D.C., is clearly relishing this stage of her life, focusing on family and mind up rather than a Hollywood career. I think ultimately every life has to have its sections. Doing the same thing over and over again for your whole life is not so interesting to me. And I decided at probably 55 or something, what are you going to do for this next part of your life? And I knew that there was more out there to learn and to do. For now, she seems content to cheer on Russell. Kurt's working a lot, notes Han, who calls his hot career streak with the Madison and Monarch legacy of monsters incredible. He's like having a coming out party right now. Wow, honey. That's not to say she's done with appearing on screen herself. The one thing about acting is that I've done it, and I had a great career, and I honor that. And I would love to get material that could actually be like, oh my God, I want this so bad. This is so funny. She's so crazy. She's so interesting. But I haven't come across it, says Han, who last appeared in 2020's The Christmas Chronicles 2 with Russell. If somebody came up with a really cool, funny script, I think it would be great, continues Han. That just may come from her Oscar-nominated daughter, Kate, who recently floated the idea of writing something for them. Reminded of that, Han seems enthusiastic. I would love that, and the two of us have thought a lot about it, she says. In fact, making it a full family affair is lots of fun to think about. We're never going to do it, but it's such a great idea because we have so much talent, she continues, before correcting herself. Never say never, because that could happen at any time. But if a Han Hudson Russell project doesn't pan out, she'll be fine with that too. Right now, everything's good. Kids are good. Life is good. And it's not long before she lets out another laugh. Since the movie The Devil Wears Prada 2 is just open, I have an article about the actresses that are in it. Of course, the famous Meryl Streep plays the main character, and Emily Blunt is in it, and Anne Hathaway. It shows photos of Meryl is wearing a red patterned satin blouse, and Anne Hathaway is wearing a black dress, and Emily is wearing a black jumper with a tie and a long sleeve white shirt. It felt like we were coming home, is the title. Gird your loins. Meryl Streep, Anne Hathaway, and Emily Blunt share martini-fueled memories as they celebrate a sequel 20 years in the making. There's magic in the reunion of Meryl Streep, Anne Hathaway, and Emily Blunt. They share an easy chemistry and a solid bond born from making the 2006 hit, The Devil Wears Prada, that only intensified while filming the fashionable sequel 20 years later. I mean, who gets to do this? Marvel Streep, on the eve of the release of The Devil Wears Prada 2, which flounces into theaters May 1st. Who gets to come back and revisit one of your favorite moments in your time? It shows in 2006, all three of them are wearing low-cut black evening gowns, reunited with the devil. I don't have a method, says Streep, of reviving her dragon lady, but you have a feeling you know what you need to do. The three stars were all very different points in their careers when they first signed on to the adaptation of Lauren Weisberger's best-selling 2003 novel inspired by her experience as a personal assistant to then Vogue editor-in-chief Anna Wintour. Hathaway, 43, who took on the role of plucky protagonist Andy Sachs, was fresh off her breakthrough as a Disney star in 2001's The Princess Diaries and its 2004 sequel. Streep, 76, was an esteemed two-time Oscar winner. Her portrayal of Steely Runaway editor Miranda Priestly earned her a 14th nomination. She now has 3 wins. For Blunt, 43, her scene-sealing turn as Miranda's cutting senior assistant, Emily Charlton, marked her first major brush with Hollywood success. 2 decades later, all 3 are beloved marquee queens. Hathaway, now a mom of 2 boys with husband Adam Schulman, has an Oscar for 2012's Les Miserables and is one of the most in-demand actresses with 5 film releases this year alone. Blunt, who shares 2 daughters with husband John Krasinski, is a bona fide box office powerhouse who earned her first Oscar nomination for her role in the 2023 blockbuster Oppenheimer. And Streep, a mom of 4 adult children and a grandmother of 6, continues to be, well, Streep. Here, the repeat co-stars discuss their lives and the joy of reconnecting. They're asked, did the 3 of you have a reunion dinner or drinks before taking this second journey together? Emily, product co-star Stanley Tucci, is very good at organizing a get-together. He's very good at wrestling up a martini in the makeup bus. So a lot of the reunions happened around 3 p.m. in the hair and makeup bus, which is Stanley's favorite place. Anne says, the makeup trailer in this one was wonderful. It really felt like we were coming home. And a flash forward, it shows Meryl Streep posing in front of a rack of dresses. The sequel finds Emily and Andy navigating new points in their careers as Streep fights to keep Runway alive. Let's see. 2026. Who gets to come back and revisit one of your favorite moments in your life? Meryl Streep says. What did revisiting these characters all these years later bring up for each of you? And it shows Meryl Streep in 2026, and both Emily Blunt and Miranda showing them together, the sequel, how they play their former parts. Anne says, the thing that struck me was that when we made the first one, I was just a 22-year-old mess. I mean, I'm in such a different phase of my life. I'm really lucky. I found someone that I love so much. We've been married for 17 years. We've got 2 kids. I just feel like my life is in a much more complete and whole place. I felt so lost when I was 22, which really worked for the character. Meryl says, it was kind of easy to go back into it. I think you keep these characters. I like discovering Miranda again. Emily says, you are sort of fused with this person you're playing. Listen, I love playing this lunatic. I had a lot of fun slithering back into her shoes. Meryl, you famously stayed in character while making the first film. She says, I was just miserable. At first, I hung around on set. And then in a scene, I tried to intimidate them. and they didn't have it, and so I thought, oh dear, I've got to step back. It was really a conscious thing. So I went back to my trailer, and I knitted a lot and seeth. I don't know if it helped them, but it helped me. What's the most cutting Miranda-esque critique you've all ever received? Emily says, he will remain nameless, but a director said to me after making me do a very small part of a scene about 15 times, you find it, but it's gone now. I went, what's gone? My performance? My career? What? He goes, yeah, it's actually gone. Anne says, I went to an acting class when I was 8. It was how to act for a commercial class. I made everybody laugh, and I felt so happy about that. And then my teacher goes, you know what, Annie? You'll always work because you're not pretty, but you're quirky. I had remembered the flood of shame. As I grew up, I was like, who says that to a child? It's all right. Maybe she was onto something, but it's because I'm quirky. And she laughs. Meryl says, my father started taking me to college interviews when I was 15. The dean met with me and said, what have you been reading this summer? I said, Carl Jung. She said, Jung? Carl Jung? I think you mean. I didn't know he was Swiss, but I remember thinking, why did she put me down? You remember stuff like that when you're young, those cutting things. And it shows them all together with Stanley Tucci, too. Meryl, you get to share the screen with Lady Gaga playing herself in the sequel. What was that like? Meryl says, oh, divine. She's hilarious, game, and ready to improvise endlessly. She's an amazing comedian and an amazing musician and a great actress. I loved working with her. Anne says, I'm so touched at how humble she is. She was really sweet to everyone, very soft-spoken. There was zero, like, you get 3 takes and then I'm out. What would it take for you 3 to make a third film? Emily says, a good script. It's got to be the core 4. Anne says, everybody has to say yes. Meryl says, they have to be alive. Emily says, and they have to shoot us from the waist up so we can wear UGG boots. Here's someone that I have not seen or heard anything about in a long time. Sandra Oh is finally doing things her way. New Horizons. Theater is a communion, she says, of her current great love. I feel we desperately, very deeply need communion. The actress is forging a singular path, finding community and creative freedom on stage while helping to expand Asian representation in Hollywood. Sandra Oh may be playing the title role in The Misanthrope this

engage with a community. Participating in a deeply human exchange feels really important. O54 tells people about the upcoming production, which runs from June to August. I try to be as deeply a part of humanity as possible, and I really feel it through theater. When you get a magical night in the theater, there's nothing like it. Known and loved for her acclaimed television roles as driven, no-nonsense Dr. Christina Yang on Grey's Anatomy from 2005 to 2014, and British intelligence agent Eve Pilastri on Killing Eve, 2018 to 2022. The Emmy and Golden Globe winner has long broken barriers as an Asian actress. Now she says she has reached a point in her career where her choices are guided by her own desires rather than external expectations. It takes a long time, and I don't think I felt I had a choice in what I wanted to do until recently, she explains. At a certain point, you have to decide who you're making choices for. I am doing everything I want to do, finding my own freedom within a big system, both in Hollywood and in life. And it shows her in a movie called Sideways. In the 2004 film, O plays a spirited winery worker who has a fling with Thomas Hayden Church's character. Grey's Anatomy. O spent 10 seasons on the medical drama as Dr. Yang, the best friend of Ellen Pompeo's character, Meredith Grey. Killing Eve. As the title character on the thriller series, O was tasked with tracking an assassin played by Jodie Comer. And then Invisible. I love the show and the writing, O says, of voicing Debbie Grayson, a superhero's mom, in the animated series. And then it shows La Fille du Regiment. I really like this era a lot, she says of her recent theater work, including a non-slinging role in this comedy opera. Religion was O's first introduction to community. Born in Nepean, Ontario, to Korean immigrant parents, John So, a businessman, and Young Tam, a biochemist, she found connection in church. My parents are quite religious, and church being the center of community is profoundly embedded in my family's culture. For many Koreans, it's often, what church do you go to, she says. It's also how I learned to give respect. I'm really grateful my parents and their friends taught that to me. Her home country also gave her a sense of belonging. O gained prominence with roles in the 1994 Canadian film Double Happiness and The Diary of Evelyn Law before breaking into Hollywood in her early 20s. And she now recognizes her professional foundation in Canada as crucial to grounding her. There is difference in how a country and how people see who they are and who is invited, she says. I was fortunate enough to start my career in Canada, where I felt accepted right away. Hollywood is a different game that took me years and luck. It was just harder to read. Had major breakthrough roles on Grey's Anatomy and in the Oscar-winning 2004 dramedy Sideways. She was married to Sideways director Alexander Payne.
from 2000.

0: 2003 to 2006. I just realized we're out of time. I'm so sorry I went over the time. You've been listening to Joanne Seiler. This concludes this week's People Magazine, and I hope you'll join me again next week. Thanks for listening. 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
2: 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Today, I'll be reading from February 9th, copyright year 2026, Time USA, LLC. And now, I'll begin with The Use of Force, by Philip Wang. In the aftermath of the fatal shooting of Rene Good in Minneapolis on January 7th, Trump administration officials jumped into a full-throated defense of the Immigration and Customs Enforcement ICE agent responsible. The Department of Homeland Security maintained that agent Jonathan Ross dutifully acted in self-defense and sent hundreds more agents into the city on top of the 2,000 whose presence had sparked widespread protests. The Pentagon, meanwhile, ordered 1,500 active duty soldiers in Alaska to prepare for a potential deployment to Minnesota as President Donald Trump spoke of invoking the Insurrection Act of 1807. Then, on January 20th, Trump, who had initially posted on social media that Good viciously ran over the ICE officer, said that while he felt horribly about Good's death, agents are going to make some mistakes sometimes while carrying out their work. And in fact, behind the scenes, current and former ICE agents were expressing concerns not only about the agent's conduct, but also about the agent's operations in Minneapolis and a broader push by the Trump administration to aggressively recruit more agents. "I'm embarrassed," one former ICE agent with more than 25 years of experience told Time. "The majority of my colleagues feel the same way. It's an insult to us, because we did it the right way, to see what they're doing now." When asked about the deadly shooting, both that former agent and a current ICE agent expressed their reservations about Ross, the agent who shot 37-year-old Good, opening fire three times. If someone is able to make the argument that she was trying to hit him, he feared for his life, and all he could do was shoot, then sure, he can justify it that way, said the current ICE agent, who has more than 20 years of experience in the agency. Agency policy would allow such a reaction in the case of imminent danger. But I think when you look at it a little bit more, it's very problematic for him. The current and former agents spoke on the condition of anonymity because they are not authorized to speak on the record. The DHS told Time that Good had weaponized her vehicle, attempting to run over our law enforcement officers in an attempt to kill them, an act of domestic terrorism. Videos of the incident contradict that account. They appear to show Ross positioned to the side of Good's vehicle when he fired three shots that killed her, with her wheels turned away from him. Both the former agent and the current agent also questioned why Ross was assigned to this operation in the first place, given a previous injury involving a driver at the wheel of a vehicle just a few months before the confrontation with Good. "So when this person took off, I'm sure that prior incident came to mind, because he's an experienced officer, and then he just reacted, in my opinion, not in the correct way," the former agent said. As in Trump's deployments of federal forces to other Democrat-controlled cities, politics arrived with the more than 3,000 agents from ICE and Customs and Border Protection who began arriving in the Twin Cities late last year. Homeland Security Secretary Kristi Noem said on social media that the agents were there to conduct a massive investigation on child care and other rampant fraud, an investigation that came after right-wing influencer Nick Shirley claimed that daycare centers in Minneapolis run by Somali residents are sham operations and had misappropriated more than $100 million. The state inspector launched a probe following the claim and said the daycare centers were operating as expected. The current ICE agent pointed out that neither Border Patrol officers nor ICE agents in charge of deportation, also known as enforcement and removal operations officers, are trained to investigate financial fraud. In a more typical situation, a specialized team from Homeland Security Investigations might conduct such a probe. None of those skills were asked for when they sought out volunteers or when they pulled people. It was just, "We just need people to go out there and flood the area," the current ICE agent said. The surge in Minneapolis is part of a broad nationwide push by the Trump administration to meet the president's aim to carry out the largest deportation operation in American history. To that end, ICE has doubled its manpower from 10,000 to 22,000 in less than a year, thanks to an aggressive hiring campaign. The massive surge of new officers also prompted ICE to shorten the training at the Federal Law Enforcement Training Center in Georgia from 13 weeks to 6 weeks, as NBC first reported. The former agent called that a recipe for disaster. "You can't train someone to do all the basic law enforcement stuff in 6 weeks, let alone the law," the current agent said. Immigration law used to be a 5 or 6 month course at the academy. How do you know that people are here illegally unless you know the law? You use Google? The former agent added that the consequences of rushed recruitment could be compounded in the future. When more senior ICE agents plan for retirement, they will be replaced by hastily trained recruits who lack the legal and enforcement knowledge of the generation they are replacing. Some retired agents have also been invited by ICE to rejoin the force, but according to the former agent, the risks of going back are enough to persuade many to stay retired. "If you're ordered to do something and you know that you're violating the law and you say no, then you stand a chance of being terminated, and then you jeopardize your pension," the former agent said, adding that some officers are asked to work 16-hour shifts 6 to 7 days a week. "For most of us, it's not worth it." Even before Good's shooting, public support for the agency had been dropping sharply. A mid-January CBS YouGov poll showed that 61% of Americans think ICE is being too tough when stopping and detaining people, and that 52% think the agency is making communities less safe. Asked about the public's biggest misconception about ICE, both the current and former agent said that ICE, like all government agencies, is at the mercy of the administration. "Where was all this energy when the election was happening? Everyone knew this was what the administration was going to do," one agent said, adding that for the most part, the agents conducting deportations and arrests are not breaking the law. "You're putting people in a position where, if they object, they have to quit and try to find work in a really bad job market," the agent said. "So they justify themselves and they say, hey, it's legal. As long as I'm not violating rights or doing something immoral or illegal, I'm going to do it because this is what the American voters voted for." Moving on to World. Iranian protesters say Trump betrayed them, by K. Armin Serjois. 7 times in 8 days, U.S. President Donald Trump promised to come to the aid of Iranian protesters if the country's authoritarian regime began killing them in the streets. When it did, slaying thousands on January 8th and 9th, Trump doubled down. "Keep protesting," he urged on Truth Social on January 12th. "Help is on its way." Yet none came, even after the Pentagon, in a move that often signals combat is imminent, ordered non-essential personnel evacuated from Al Udeid Air Base, the largest U.S. military facility in the Middle East. At the same time, international flights began avoiding Iranian airspace. But to the dismay of Iranians who spoke to Time in the days that followed, the moments passed. Within a day, non-essential workers were headed back on base, and Trump went from threatening Iran's mullahs to thanking them for what he called a promise on very good authority that arrested protesters would not be executed. "Everyone was enraged," a Tehran resident said shortly after Trump's reversal. They just kept saying, this bastard used us as cannon fodder. Iranians feel that they were played, that he fooled them, deceived them. He's not only yellow on the outside, said an art teacher in the Capitol. He's also yellow inside. He screwed up. He pulled the rug from under our feet, fumed a 40-year-old businessman, also in Tehran, who, after seeing a satellite news report of the help is on the way post, he said he called friends and relatives with the good news. Trump is worse than Obama, he said. The nationwide protests appeared to be the largest in the 47-year existence of the Islamic Republic. They first erupted in Tehran's Grand Bazaar on December 28th in response to the abrupt, catastrophic devaluation of Iran's currency, then spread across the country. In the past, 2009, 2017, 2019, and 2022, mass protests had been crushed by Iran's notoriously brutal security services. But on January 2nd, 5 days into these, Trump leveled a warning. If Iran shoots and violently kills peaceful protesters, he wrote on Truth Social, the United States of America will come to their rescue. We are locked and loaded and ready to go. Coming from the president who had ordered U.S. bombers to join Israel in attacking Iran's nuclear program last June, the threat was seen as credible. Iranians took heart. Crowds grew. On Thursday, January 8th, the start of the Iranian weekend, millions took to the streets, urged on by exiled Crown Prince Reza Pahlavi and other opposition groups. The regime responded, first as it has done in the past before directing live fire into groups of its own citizens. It disconnected the nation of 90 million from the Internet, also cutting cell phone, SMS, and landlines. Then security forces mounted an onslaught on a scale not previously seen. The final death toll is not known. Iranian authorities, known for undercounting, on January 21st announced 3,117 deaths. Tallies compiled by physicians and activists citing discrete surveys of hospitals and morgues run from 12,000 to 16,500 deaths. Witnesses say most of the deaths came when the streets were fullest. When I saw the man a few meters ahead of me fall backwards, I didn't understand what had happened, said the businessman, describing a scene on January 8th on a Tehran street. When we gathered around him, all I could see in the dark night was a red spot on his forehead. It was only when the blood from the back of his head pooled at our feet that we realized he'd been shot by a sniper. While the regime carried out the attacks, he said, Trump is also responsible for the death of these 15,000. Because many of the protesters took to the streets when they saw his post that the U.S. is locked and loaded. He said he could only suspect a deal had been struck between the U.S. and the Islamic Republic to betray Iranians like this. Protesters faced fire wherever they gathered. In Zarab, a city around 20,000 in the north of Iran, a 39-year-old man said that on January 9th, chanting protesters were forced down a street only to see the way ahead blocked, with security forces at their back. Then the streetlights went out, and machine guns started shooting, he said. Nothing could be seen. Everyone was falling down, either from bullets or not seeing ahead of them, trying to get away. The resident said he did not know how many died, but in the next few days heard about as many as 17 missing. In Tehran, Iran's rulers publicly gloated after Trump thanked them on January 16th for what he called a promise to abandon planned executions. Iran canceled the hanging of over 800 people, Trump told reporters who asked about the drawdown on preparations for a strike on Iran. That had a big impact. Trump says a lot of nonsense and gibberish, Tehran's prosecutor Ali Salehi declared a day later, according to state TV. Our reaction will be forceful, preventive, and swift. Indictments have been issued for numerous cases and sent to courts. Ordinary Iranians, reached by Starlink, the satellite internet service unaffected by the internet blackout, or during brief resumptions in communications, complained of living with the consequences of Trump's reticence. It's already martial law, said a woman in Tehran. Now, after Trump went back on his word, they've become even more brazen. I saw a checkpoint on Marsdaran Boulevard where they were checking the cell phones of people. I've lost all hope, she said. Trump's not going to do anything. Why should he? He doesn't care about us. Some, however, say they retain hope Trump still might act. My husband believed that this is Trump's usual pattern to confuse them, the woman went on. He says if Trump does not attack, how can the regime be toppled? Iranians are doing everything they can, but the regime is just too savage. An engineer in Tehran also saw the pivot as tactical. He is tricking the regime. He'll attack and attack hard. He's going to go after Zahak himself, the engineer said, referring to the most evil character in Iranian mythology used by protesters to describe Iran's supreme leader, Ayatollah Ali Khamenei. There can't be any other option, he added. It's different this time. The businessman said his own belief that the current uprising will prove effective informed his decision to stay behind when his wife and child flew out of the country shortly after the bloodletting. But he says the protesters would need help. The people on the streets did all they could do. We were facing machine guns on pickup trucks, empty-handed. The only way we can win is with foreign intervention, like Kosovo or Bosnia. 2 weeks after the bloody weekend, the regime was claiming victory and Trump was again talking tough. We have an armada heading in that direction, he said on January 23rd. Maybe we won't have to use it, Iranians took note, but no one was venturing into the streets. Right now, the uprising is paralyzed, said the man from Zirab. I don't know if it will ever recover. Moving on to the Milano Cortina Olympics. Flying high, how three-time Olympic medalist Eileen Gu became freestyle skiing's biggest star, by Sean Gregory. Atop a slope at Banger Park in Scharnitz, Austria, in July, freestyle skiers and snowboarders from a host of countries, Poland, Spain, Switzerland, Ukraine, have begun training in earnest for the upcoming Milano Cortina Winter Olympics, which kick off February 6th. The athletes, mostly male and mostly dressed in baggy sweats or cargo pants, take turns riding down a dry synthetic ski surface, flying off a ramp and doing aerial tricks before falling into an airbag. On occasion, they consult with their coaches about technique, but some also spend ample time goofing around. A few play reggae music and mug for cell phone cameras. Then there is Eileen Gu. Gu, the double Olympic champion who made the controversial decision to represent China instead of her native U.S. at the 2022 Beijing Games, is wearing a sleek black ski suit embroidered with her gold personalized logo and an army of serpents. It's the year of the snake on the Chinese lunar calendar. Two Latin phrases are inscribed on her uniform. I am not led, I lead, and I came, I saw, I conquered. After almost every jump, Gu huddles with her mother and confidant, Yan, to review footage Yan recorded on her phone. They break down her flips and twists in technical detail, with Gu dropping references to motor neuron activation, momentum, and axis rotation that require advanced study to decipher. Fitting, as Gu has taken quantum physics at Stanford. In her sport, Gu says, it's not too cool to try too hard. I'm super unapologetic about it. That's the fun part for me. It's super addicting. I'm totally obsessed with it. To that end, Gu asks X Games and world champion Swiss free skier Andre Righetti, who is also retraining that day, to examine her takeoff on a new complex trick she's trying. Righetti watches Gu's run, then gives his assessment to Yan. Gu isn't generating enough power yet to pull off a difficult blunt maneuver, reaching back and grabbing the tip of a ski with her same side hand midair. His advice? Try something easier first. When Yan shares Righetti's feedback with her daughter, Gu rolls her eyes. All right, bro, she says. I don't want to hear you can't do it. I don't believe in limits. There is, indeed, little Gu can't do. Her performance in Beijing, where she became the first action sports athlete to win three medals at the same games, golds in big air and halfpipe, silver in slopestyle, made her a global superstar. The all-time leader in free skiing World Cup wins, Gu has continued to rack up victories, including a first-place finish in December at the inaugural free-skiing competition outside Beijing. For the Snow League, the new freestyle sports organization started by Olympic champion snowboarder Sean White. The thing that really sticks out, says White, is that she's a once-in-a-generation athlete that has the whole package. Fans in China, where Gu is so popular she can't walk outside without stirring a commotion, waved Eileen Gu flags at the bottom of the halfpipe. The numbers say that I'm competitively the best free skier that's ever lived, says Gu. Since her Snow League victory, she has won two more World Cups, bringing her total to 20. Since those Beijing games, Gu, 22, has hopscotched the world to appear at fashion shows and events, modeling for Victoria's Secret in New York City and Barcelona, and for Louis Vuitton in Paris, opening and closing the Bossiding show in Milan, closing the Brunello Cucinelli show in Shanghai, and posing for the Sports Illustrated swimsuit issue. She's also kept sponsor commitments to brands like Red Bull, Tiffany, and Porsche, and Chinese companies such as Anta Sports, Mengniu Dairy, and Luckin Coffee while enrolled at Stanford. Gu finally heeded Yan's advice to take 2025 off from school for Olympic prep, but not without protest. I'm a full-time student who's really athletic, says Gu. I can have a conversation with a physicist and stand my ground. I can also walk a runway show the next day. I think that is pretty revolutionary, especially as a young person, because the whole multi-hyphenate thing often happens in different stages in life. It's important to show young people that you don't have to wait until you're older. You can do it all now. But while her fame has extended far beyond the quadrennial event, her journey has not been without strife. During the Beijing Olympics, some commentators criticized Gu's choice to suit up for China, given that she grew up in the Bay Area and spent time with the U.S. team as a younger athlete. They blasted it as a betrayal. At the same time, despite her massive popularity in China, some Chinese critics have cast her as an interloper. She also, like other Olympic champions, struggled with mental health issues after the event. The upcoming Olympics will do little to ease the pressure, as not only do the U.S. and China continue to lock horns, the current occupant of the White House has shown a willingness to lash out at athletes. So Gu enters these games as more than just an extremely talented skier. She's a test of humanity's collective ability to refrain from weaponizing a single Olympian during what's supposed to be a two-week celebration of athletic excellence. A refusal to be swayed by outside voices has served Gu well so far, even if she can't totally block out the noise. Having spent the past 4 years getting a real taste for what's out there, she is clear on why she is returning to defend her medals and extend her glory. I'm doing this because I've seen the world and the best that it has to offer, she says, and I think that this is the best thing in the world. For a time growing up, Gu aspired to join the cross-country team at Stanford, but her skiing talent won out. Still, because she continues to appreciate the head-clearing benefits of a jog, I join her after practice for a run on a backwoods trail that crosses the border into Germany, asking questions about her upbringing until she takes off and I'm unable to keep up. Gu tells me she played imagination games with her friends until she was in about sixth grade. They'd pretend they were on grand adventures. Yan, who emigrated to the U.S. from China in the 1980s, obtained an MBA from Stanford and worked in finance, grew concerned that her daughter was a bit too old for this sort of thing. Gu, however, believes this habit is still paying dividends. After all, she regularly imagines herself executing a trick before doing it. There's so many signs now of a correlation between visualization and actually performing a movement, she says. Gu started skiing when she was 3, picked up freestyle at 8, and by the time she was 9, won a national junior title. Yan, who raised Gu as a single parent, would drive her daughter from their San Francisco home to train in the Lake Tahoe area on the weekends, a 4-hour trip each way. Gu spent that time sleeping, eating, doing homework, and bonding with her mother. It was integral to our relationship, she says. During the games, Gu studied in Beijing, where Yan had graduated from Peking University. As a biracial young woman, she stood out. She'd call a taxi driver for a ride to school and speak perfect Mandarin, but the driver would often pass right by her at the intersection. They would see me visually and be like, "That can't be the person I just talked to on the phone," says Gu. I'd be late to class every morning. Still, she grew to love Chinese culture. In the summer of 2015, at age 11, Gu was teaching other young girls how to flip on a trampoline when she heard that Beijing would host the 2022 Olympics. She told Yan she'd be at those games, thanking people in Chinese. Representing China was always on her radar. Freestyle skiing barely existed there, and Gu figured she could inspire more people in the country, especially girls, to take up the sport. "The U.S. already has the representation," says Gu. "I like building my own pond." She insists the potential to earn more representing Chinese companies didn't cross her mind. "I'm glad that there's enough money in the sport now for people to think that's a consideration," she says. She competed in 3 World Cups for the U.S. during the 2018-19 season, finishing 11th, 2nd, and 1st in 3 slopestyle events. Aware that Gu was drawing in considerable interest from China, Tiger Shaw, then president and CEO of U.S. Ski and Snowboard, met with her and her mom in Park City, Utah, and laid out a plan for how the U.S. could support her. Both sides characterized that gathering as amicable. "We took our best shot," says Shaw. "We were sad to lose her, but we were very happy for her when she triple-medaled in Beijing. What a storybook." In June 2019, Gu, who was 15, posted an Instagram that she'd compete for China, calling it an incredibly tough decision. As the hometown favorite in Beijing, Gu, dubbed the Snow Princess in China, faced extreme pressure to deliver. Meanwhile, before the opening ceremonies, Tucker Carlson called Gu's decision to represent China dumb on his primetime Fox News Channel show. Guest Will Kane called Gu ungrateful and shameful. During her first event, Big Air, in which competitors skied down a 200-foot high ramp to showcase their most magnificent tricks, Gu knew she'd have to try something spectacular in her final run. She decided on a double cork 1620, 4.5 spins in the air while rotating twice off axis, a trick she had never even attempted in practice. Gu shared her plan with Yan, who was at the venue, over the phone. Yan, concerned for her daughter's safety, remembers her initial response as, "Oh my God, no, no, no, no, no." Gu reminded her mother they had always talked about the importance of trying to break new ground. "My whole thing was, it's all upside," says Gu now, "because if I land, I will win the Olympics. If I don't land, then I get to make history as the first person to ever try this trick in such a situation. It's a decision that I would be super proud of and live with forever." "Eileen, you have less than 1 minute until drop," Yan told her. "We have no time to talk about philosophy." Gu let out a cathartic scream when she landed the 1620. "It was like the definition of a perfect play," says NBC commentator Tom Walsh. Thomas Bach, the president of the International Olympic Committee at the time, told Yan it was the most emotional moment he had witnessed at an Olympics. With all the discussions in the U.S. and China, everybody felt obliged to make comments, extremely stupid, some of them, says Bach, who stepped down from his position in June 2025. "I don't need to be so diplomatic anymore." Questions about Gu's citizenship status rather than the dramatic victory dominated the post-event press conference. Olympians must be citizens of the country they represent, and China does not allow dual citizenship. But no evidence suggests that Gu has renounced her American citizenship. So did China make an exception for Gu? During an hours-long interview in the Charnetz rental house she's sharing with Yan, Gu declines to engage on the citizenship question. "I don't really see how that's relevant," she says. The Chinese Olympic Committee did not respond to request for comment. She tried not to take the backlash personally. "There are geopolitical factors at play, and people just hate China generally," So it's kind of difficult when I'm lumped in with this evil monolith that people want to dislike, says Goo. It's never really about me and my skiing. In late 2024, the Chinese government announced that around 313 million people had taken up ice and snow sports or related leisure activities since the 2022 Olympics. I've made a lot of positive impact at nobody's expense, says Gu, and I genuinely mean this without a hint of sardonic humor. Use the time and creativity that it takes to craft some of these insults to think about what your talents are and how you can use them to make the world better. She doesn't believe it's her place to comment on, say, China's checkered human rights record. For example, the U.S. government has accused China of abuses against its majority Muslim Uyghur population. I'm not an expert on this, she says. I haven't done the research. I don't think it's my business. I'm not going to make big claims on my social media. But as a Stanford International Relations major, she could surely do her homework on this issue, no? I'm just more of a skeptic when it comes to data in general, says Gu. So it's not like I can read an article and be like, oh, well, this must be the truth. I need to have a ton of evidence. I need to maybe go to the place, maybe talk to 10 primary source people who are in a location and have experienced life there. Then I need to go see images. I need to listen to recordings. I need to think about how history affects it. Then I need to read books on how politics affects it. This is a lifelong search. So if she's asked about Donald Trump's China tariffs during an Olympic press conference in Italy, don't expect a weighty answer. I would just say, I didn't know I got promoted to trade minister, says Gu. It's irresponsible to ask me to be the mouthpiece for any agenda. One thing Gu had researched going into the Beijing Games was the phenomenon of post-Olympic depression. Star Olympians, most notably Michael Phelps, have opened up about the difficulties of the comedown. But although Gu tried to be prepared for the blues, they still got the best of her, thanks in large part to the severe restrictions facing participants of those COVID-era games in China. Those Olympics were mentally draining enough for athletes, given their limited mobility in a COVID bubble, fears of testing positive and missing competitions, and inability to soak up the experience with fans and friends. But then Gu quarantined for a few weeks after the games in the nearly deserted Olympic Village. I'm actually living in the shadow of my past, says Gu of her experience at the time. Every corner I turn is an empty village, and that's how I feel inside. One morning, Gu opened her blinds in a Beijing hotel and saw her likeness on 5 or so billboards outside. Everything was me, she says, but she began to wonder if her life had peaked at 18. Gu describes herself as an introvert who enjoys solitude. In the months after the Olympics, however, she experienced a troubling shift. I felt alone with myself, which I don't think I had felt before, she says. It was harder for me to be in my own company and feel at peace. Negativity seeped in. There was a lot of guilt. A lot of I should be doing more, says Gu, as if making Olympic history as a teenager weren't enough. But I can't muster the energy or assign the meaning to want to do it. If all the motivating power and energy that you draw to do something is fear-based, as opposed to desire-based, that's a dangerous spiral to be in. I was pretty worried, says Jan, who admits she wasn't always sure how to handle her daughter's difficult moments. She is always the more mature person. She said, Mom, you can't be mad when I'm vulnerable. This makes the situation worse. And I'm like, how are you so logical? She said, that's how it works. When I'm down, you pick me up. Gu smiled at events like the Met Gala, but beneath a glamorous veneer, she was struggling. I always wanted to leave no matter what situation I was in, she says. I wanted to go home when I was out, and I wanted to go to sleep when I was awake. I never felt like I was where I was meant to be. What's more, some people in China were taking shots at Gu, framing her as an opportunistic outsider. In 2024, for instance, she says she saw messages implying that she had blonde highlights in order to downplay her Chinese identity, giving preference to her white American side. Because I'm mixed, it's not okay, says Gu. But if I was fully Chinese and I dyed my hair blonde, it actually would be fine. It's so random. Both armies, she says, began harassing her. I was pretty bothered, says Goo. I wanted to argue back because it was just so unjust and violating. But if I clapped back at every single thing that's factually incorrect, I would have no life. Goo attended the Paris Olympics, where she ran the public marathon and posed for a photo with Chinese swimming medalists after an event. Critics accused her of stealing their spotlight. Others were upset that she fraternized with Leon Marchand, the French swimming standout who was accused of racist behavior for allegedly blowing off a Chinese coach who went to shake his hand. Marchand later said he didn't see the coach and apologized. The pair exchanged gifts. It really blew up into a whole thing, says Gu, and honestly, I was really surprised. Do we really have nothing better to do? Stanford, where she enrolled in the fall of 2022, helped calm some of the chaos. Gu threw herself into student life, joining a sorority and even forming an informal co-ed basketball operation, the Gu League, which had some 40 members playing for different teams. She organized friend outings to a local playground for games of freeze tag and to a trampoline park. A sense of whimsy, Goo says, is one of the most underrated qualities in this day and age. She's very, very present, says Sawyer Williams, one of Goo's close friends at Stanford. When she's at school, she's 100% at school. When she's skiing, she's 100% skiing. When she's modeling, she's 100% modeling. Separating those parts of her is why she's able to be so good at everything she does. Still, Gu couldn't quite shake those post-Olympic feelings, even as she appeared to be managing a full and varied life, using long flights to knock out schoolwork. I haven't watched a movie on a plane in years, she says. During a two-week stretch of 2023, she attended a sorority formal at Stanford, walked for Victoria's Secret in Barcelona the next night, and appeared at a Louis Vuitton show in Italy 3 days later. She then flew to the U.S., where she helped plan a surprise party for a friend, brought friends to an Asian street food market in San Francisco the following night. Gu wore sunglasses and a black hoodie so she wouldn't be recognized, went back to Paris for a nobility ball, then returned to Northern California, where she served as a graduation speaker for a K-8 girls' school 4 days later. Then she took her Stanford finals. Amid this flurry of activity, Gu went on a run in the Presidio. On her phone, she shows me a picture from it. Gu, pale and staring miserably into the camera, she just had a panic attack. It wasn't her first, nor would it be her last. The woman I meet in Austria certainly resembles the one in the photo, but she also looks wholly different. She's comfortable and loose. At one point during their stay in the country, she and her mother switched rental spaces. Gu sized up their new digs, a condo with a bachelor pad feel. Fireplace, sauna, hot tub, humongous grill. This is very manly, she says. Rah, we're here, we grill. How did she go from those lows to this high? Gu offers no magic bullet. But the passage of time and the ability to focus her energy on fewer things seem to have played a role. You get to see me in my ideal environment, she says. I get to do my favorite thing in the morning and then do my second favorite thing in the afternoon and then hang out in this nice house in this small town where no one knows me or can bother me, and I'm just in my house with my mom, and then I just get to be by myself. Gu tells me about a run she went on around Scharnitz in 2024, with Jan accompanying her on her bike, where she jogged over to the side and almost vomited, another panic attack. A year later, on a similar run, not even pouring rain could stop her continuing into a small German town where people were huddled in cafes to avoid the shower. It was 90 minutes of like, wow, it's so nice not being depressed anymore, says Gu. Daily reports from Stanford friends have also helped her perspective. They're working long hours at jobs and internships. They love to see some sunlight and get in a workout more than once every 3 weeks. Gu's occupation releases dopamine on a daily basis, draws in fans who enjoy watching her win, and sparks some of them to try a new activity. It has a broader social good, says Gu. It is the most fulfilling job I could think of. Plus, she spent the past 4 years in what she describes as data collection mode, crisscrossing the globe, trying on different hats, and erasing FOMO. I think then I was doing what I knew how to do, she says of her first Olympics. Now I feel like I'm doing what I want to do. If I want to retire and rest on my laurels for the rest of my life, hypothetically, I could do that. I could support myself and my family and feel good for the rest of my life. The fact that I still want to do it means that I'm choosing to do it of my own free will and volition, which I think is more impactful and requires more agency, which in a lot of ways is more rewarding. Gu, who will return to Stanford as a junior after the Olympics, already has a post-skiing dream job in mind, but she's unwilling to share it. I don't want to commit myself to something and close other doors, she says. She is, however, closing the door on serious relationships, at least for now. Jan encourages her daughter to date, but Gu is content with her life as is. When I'm not skiing, I'm recovering aggressively, she says. I'm cooking nutritious meals for myself. I'm going to the gym. I'm sleeping early. If nothing else, I'm sitting by myself quietly and reading. Those are all value-added things in my life. I honestly feel having other people here would objectively just make my life worse. I have to then restructure my run so that I can have dinner? I feel like it's so stupid and annoying. She's got enough going on right now. Specifically, the potential to best her Beijing performances and sweep her 3 freestyle skiing events in Italy. It's a much bigger challenge to do something multiple times than to do it one time, says Gu. What you don't want to do is enter the defense thing, where you're fearful. Everybody's on my tail. I'm looking back. That's all wrong, and I don't think that's what I'm doing. Gu has disciplined herself to practice as if she's a rookie. She still spends hours tinkering with tricks in adverse conditions while her compatriots run for cover in the lodge. But she can also draw on experience during the nerve-rattling moments of major events. I train like I've never won, says Gu during our final conversation in Austria, over dinner in Innsbruck, and I compete like I've never lost. A few days later, during a Sunday practice session at Bangor Park, Gu again tries that complex trick she was working on, the one with the difficult grab that the Swiss X Games champ, Rigetti, told her to build up to. She lands it. Moving on to the quad god on ice. Figure skater Ilya Malinin is redefining what's possible in his sport, by Alice Park. It's a bold move as a figure skater to call yourself the quad god, even more so to use the moniker as your social media handle. But for Ilya Malinin, the embrace of this nickname is not just youthful bravado. It's a statement of fact. The 21-year-old from Virginia has been raising the bar for the sport every time he steps on the ice. What sets him apart is his mastery of the quadruple versions of all 6 skating jumps, from the relatively easiest, the quadruple toe loop, to the most challenging, the quadruple axel. In fact, he is the first and remains the only skater to land a quadruple axel in competition, and in December, he made history by landing 7 quadruple jumps in a single program. These are athletic elements that are virtually impossible. That one unique human being has found a way to master, which no one else in the world is able to do at that level, says 1984 Olympic gold medalist Scott Hamilton. That should be rewarded in every possible way. Malinin, whose parents are both Olympians and now coach him, says they didn't initially want him to become a competitive skater. So when he did start to show promise, he was behind others his age. He didn't lag for long, however. The 2-time world champion has won 4 straight national titles and is widely considered the favorite going into his first Olympic Games. Ilya is an over-the-moon, once-in-a-generation skater, and the thing he does I never thought I would see in my lifetime, says 1998 Olympic gold medalist Tara Lipinski. It's almost like he is competing in a different competition from everyone else. Moving on to a speed skating sensation, Erin Jackson's unconventional path to her 3rd Olympics. Erin Jackson never expected to be an Olympic speed skater. She grew up roller skating in Ocala, Florida, transitioning to inline skating around age 10, and then competed in that sport through college, winning a dozen world championship medals and 47 national titles. The U.S. Olympic Committee named Jackson Athlete of the Year for roller sports three times, 2012, 2013, and 2015. Then, in late 2016, Jackson was hanging out with some friends in the Netherlands when she stepped on ice for the first time. The moment was captured on video. Though she didn't fall square on her backside, Jackson still looked like a beginner. "The blades felt super, super strange to me," says Jackson, 33. "The people out in Salt Lake City with U.S. speed skating, they saw that video and they're like, 'This is terrible. Why don't you come out and we can teach you how to do this?'" She went to Utah in March 2017 for about a month to test her mettle on ice. She took to it enough that in the fall, she moved to Salt Lake City to train full-time. Jackson was concerned about relocating to an area with such a small black population. But she knew enough people from her inline skating days, including fellow Ocala natives Joey Mantilla and Brittany Bau, to feel welcome. It took her just 4 months to qualify for her first Olympics in Pyeongchang in 2018. "I hadn't even told my dad I was going to the Olympic trials," she says. "He didn't know anything about it until I called him to say, 'So I'm going to the Olympics. You want to come?'" At the 2022 trials, she was the favorite in the 500 meter, but she slipped and finished third, keeping her off the team. Bo, who won the 500 meter race, pulled her aside that day. "She just expressed how sorry she was for me, and she said if there was anything she could do to get me to the Olympics, she would do it," says Jackson. Bo held the world record in the 1,000 meter and had also qualified in the 1,500 meter for Beijing, and she decided to give up her 500 meter spot, assuring Jackson would race at the Olympics. "It was a super emotional moment," says Jackson, "because it's hard to imagine someone making that sort of a sacrifice for you." Jackson won gold in China, becoming the first black woman to win an individual gold medal at a Winter Olympics, and Bo took bronze in the 1,000 meter. In Milan, they'll both race the 1,000 meter. Going into these games, Jackson admits she's feeling the pressure as the reigning champion. "But pressure is what I need," she says. "It's what I love. I hope people expect another gold medal from me. I need that pressure to push me higher." Moving on to the debut of Ski-Mo, everything you need to know about the only new sport at the Games. Another Olympics, another sport to pique our curiosity. The Games seem to be perpetually expanding. On the wintry end of things, curling and snowboarding were added as medal events at the 1998 Nagano Games, while freestyle slopestyle and halfpipe skiing debuted in 2014 in Sochi. This year, in Milano Cortina, say hello to ski mountaineering, or Ski-Mo. What is it? Ski-Mo combines the rigors of ascending a mountain on skis with the speed and technical skill required to come back down faster than your opponents. It's an emerging sport, with competitions mostly taking place in Europe. The first independent legal governing body overseeing Ski-Mo, the International Ski Mountaineering Federation, was founded in 2007. How does the Olympic competition work? There will be three Ski-Mo events at the Olympics. On February 19th, the Stelvio Ski Center in Borneo will host the men's and women's sprint competitions. Each field consists of 18 athletes who race in three heats of six. The top three athletes from each heat plus the three fastest competitors who didn't automatically advance move on. The top two in each of two semifinals plus the two fastest lucky losers make it to the six-person final. Sprinters start off wearing skis with grippy skins on the bottom to prevent them from falling backward as they ascend. Then, for a portion of the climb, they remove their skis and keep going on foot. They put their skis back on to complete the uphill. Olympians remove the skins for the downhill. Then they ski down, hitting gates along the way. First to the finish wins. A mixed relay will take place on February 21st. 12 teams participate, each with one female and one male competitor. The race has two ascents and two descents. Each member of the team takes two laps. The woman starts the race, then tags the man for the second lap. Then the cycle repeats. Who are the favorites? On the women's sprint side, Emily Harrop of France and Marianne Faton of Switzerland, the reigning world champion, should be contenders. Oriol Cordina Cole of Spain, Thibault Anselmet of France, and John Kistler of Switzerland are threats in the men's race. Harrop and Anselmet teamed to win the mixed relay at Worlds in March. Well, that's all the time we have for today. This has been Stacy Stamos with Time Magazine. I hope you've enjoyed today's reading from the audio reading service at the Allen County Public Library.
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1: Hi, this is Valerie Goldston. Here are some stories from National Geographic. Part 2 of Living History. At the glittering new National History Museum in Abu Dhabi, curators want to bring visitors astonishingly close to the most fascinating creatures the Earth has ever seen. Doing so required dreaming up and then bringing to life one of the most ambitious museums ever attempted. Words by Richard Conniff. 6 weeks before opening, a contractor installing the museum's largest dinosaur, the Brachiosaurus, discovers a 15-millimeter discrepancy in the floor under one of the fossil's two main supporting posts, a half inch over a distance of 16 feet. But it's too much for the dinosaur. When you build a mount that's perfectly balanced, says Manning, you want all the load being translated correctly down to the concrete floor. He uses his water bottle to mimic the positioning of a properly balanced dinosaur mount. And if you're out of that load by just 10 centimeters, he lets go of the bottle and it smacks down on the table. It's not a crisis, says Manning. The museum has found a local company to engineer steel plates, leveling up the floor and spreading the load over a larger surface. It's just a road bump. Asked about another potential road bump, the no-show Diplodocus for the atrium, Manning becomes lyrical. The process of excavation, preparation, consolidation, producing blacksmithed mounts, which caress the bone, then grasp it just enough to take the load, but not enough to leave an impact. These things take time. You've got 300 bones in sauropods, a lot of smithing to do. He is unworried. Taking big, calculated risks is built into the culture. It shows up, for instance, in how the museum chooses to display one of its most prized specimens, the celebrated Tyrannosaurus rex Stan of the $31.8 million price tag has become widely known in its original pose from photos and 3D-printed copies exhibited at other museums. He stands with head high, mouth wide and long, butcher boy teeth prominent, as if roaring his ravenous appetites at the world. The Abu Dhabi team has chosen instead to exhibit him in combat with another, slightly smaller tyrannosaur. And Stan appears, at least momentarily, to be losing. Head down, mouth partly open as if gasping for breath, that pose fits the scientific evidence in combat scars on Stan's head and neck. It also puts museum goers eye to eye and tooth to tooth with Stan. It's a stunning transformation. The pressure of getting things done is intense. Inside, we're all screaming, one staffer confesses. In places, though, the mood is almost serene. Aardvark coming through, a colleague warns, wheeling past a model meant for elsewhere in the exhibit. Next is a bat, also destined for the acacia bush. Is it better, Kirchhoff wonders, for it to be out of the light so children have to discover it? Mom, there's a bat. Or will it just be missed? They opt to trust in the power of children to discover almost anything. One room full of fossils as delicate as glass is a maze traveled by six different lifts and cherry pickers, continually beeping their way into position. When one of the lighting mechanics goes up to work at the ceiling, it sounds like a lunatic attacking a metal drum with a sledgehammer. Every few minutes, the emergency alarm system rips the air with warning blasts. Woo-wee, woo-wee, woo-wee. And a robotic voice commands, please leave the building immediately by the nearest available exit. Then it happens again in Arabic. That's been going on since April or May. I don't even hear it anymore, says Matt Fair of RCI. He's been waiting a week to install a Camarasaurus in the Mesozoic era, but doesn't mind that either, since he and his crew have so many other parts of the project to get done. Being imperturbable is item one in the job description. In the hallway, Fair strikes up a conversation with a worker from Hazencamp, the company that arranges the dinosaur flights, then delivers, unpacks, and sometimes installs the specimens in their final display space. The Hazencamp crew does its work with grace and efficiency. When a worker balances on a simple device called a J-bar to ride a massive crate gently down to the ground, it is half skateboard trick, half ballet. Fair says he needs a machine with a suction head powerful enough to lock on to a 2.4 billion-year-old slab of branded iron rock weighing 1,800 pounds and move it into place. "We've never done that before," says the man from Hazencamp. When the window finally opens for the Camarasaurus installation, the steel posts and the horizontal armature go up quickly, followed by the torso and legs. 2 days later, Fair is on a lift installing the neck. He clutches a vertebrae to his chest, then raises it up and inserts the rod on the underside into the corresponding socket in the top of the armature. A twist of a wrench and he is on to the next one. They go in at the rate of about a minute apiece. Speed is a good thing just now, because the window for this installation is quickly closing. With just a few days left to the opening, McAllister is sitting on a plinth in the Mesozoic. She eyes the ceiling of the room, alive with a dazzling constellation of model pterosaurs in one area, ammonites in another, and in a third, big, fierce fish, hotly pursuing one another across a distant age. For a moment, she relishes how it is all working out. Then, just a thought. She wonders if they could take a few of the smaller pterosaurs from the ceiling and hang them in the cafe instead. Shortly after, the missing Diplodocus arrives and steps up onto its plinth in the atrium. The Triceratops will be late, and the staff moves in temporary substitutes. Manning calls this dinosaur Tetris. Then, 4 days before the opening, a last-minute guest enters via the shipping bay door, accompanied by a diplomatic entourage. It's the world-famous Lucy, or her fossilized remains, among the earliest known members of the family tree that includes Homo sapiens. Her 3-month visit is a gift from the Ethiopian government, worked out just a few weeks before. Opening night goes off without a hitch, and the people who built this museum get a chance to preen a little in the applause. What other natural history museums have taken centuries to accomplish, they have achieved in just 5 years. In the morning, they will wake up to the new reality of the museum and the research center they have built. Moving fast, being high impact, and making a statement was never meant to end with opening day. Here's our next story. Wisteria season is here, by Megan Wallerton. In spring, wisteria vines explode into life, displaying large clusters of fragrant purple flowers. This time of year, the beloved ornamental garden plant typically blankets the entire southeast United States, but can also be found as far north as Maine and as far west as the Pacific Northwest and California. What wisteria lovers might not know is that species of the vine, which came to the U.S. from China and Japan in the 1800s, are impervious to local plant diseases and pests that might otherwise help regulate their growth. Left unchecked, exotic wisteria vines crush garden trellises and sheds under their weight and spread to nearby trees and forests. These species are considered invasive in over a dozen states. As the invasive vine kills off native plants, it could eventually cause erosion and other problems, says Georgia Department of Natural Resources plant biologist Edmund Leonard. There's a level of ecosystem collapse that we probably don't know all the implications of, Leonard says. As you start removing elements of an ecosystem, it's like rivets on a plane. At some point, the whole thing's going to fall apart. But it isn't all bad news. American wisteria, or Wisteria frutescens, is native to the U.S., tamer than exotic wisteria, and a good alternative to plant in your garden, Leonard says. American wisteria has smaller clusters of flowers than the exotic varieties, but Leonard thinks the native vine is even prettier. How invasive wisteria ended up in the U.S.? In the early 1800s, it was very, very common for the horticulture trade to go out, find really pretty things, and bring them back, says Rebecca Wallace, coordinator of the University of Georgia. That includes exotic wisteria, which came to the U.S. from China, Wisteria sensensis, in 1816, and Japan, Wisteria floribunda, about 15 years later. It's part of a larger story of that period of time, Leonard says. Because parts of Japan and China have a similar climate to the U.S., people figured out that plants that grow well there would also grow well back home. So they brought the exotic wisteria species to the U.S. and started planting them. They were always looking for the exotic and the different, Leonard adds. Because American wisteria is native to the southeast U.S. and the exotic varieties also grow well in that region, it became a symbol of the American South, draped across trellises and porches in a riot of color. Individual vines can grow up to 15 inches in diameter and climb as high as 65 feet. But though that might seem majestic in your garden, the vines are aggressive growers that can also strangle trees and overtake places where native plants once thrived, says Wallace. Invasive plants like Chinese and Japanese wisteria are just kind of bullies, Leonard agrees. They cover tree canopies and prevent the sun from reaching plants trying to grow underneath. If the native plants can't grow, wildlife might have less access to food and other resources they rely on for survival. Wisteria can also kill entire trees, Leonard says. The vine wraps around trees like a constrictor, suffocating them. In contrast to native plants whose growth is naturally regulated by pests, diseases, and wildlife, Leonard says invasive species like exotic wisteria are free to grow and the vines grow fast. If invasive wisteria is allowed to take over most of the ecosystem, it could ultimately restrict which wildlife, insects, and native plants are able to survive there, Leonard says. Currently, state agencies like the Georgia Department of Natural Resources, where Leonard works, manage the invasive vine with a combination of herbicide spraying and controlled burning. Should you plant wisteria in your garden? If your garden already has exotic wisteria, it's possible to maintain enough to prevent or at least minimize its spread. However, Leonard knows from firsthand experience that it takes ongoing effort. He had exotic wisteria in his yard as a kid that had to be maintained carefully. Eventually, he replaced it with native wisteria, which he recommends as an alternative to the invasive varieties. American wisteria can still spread, but not nearly as aggressively as the exotic vines, he says. He has native wisteria growing on an arbor at his house that showed up in a different part of his yard one day. Exotic wisteria would have just destroyed the arbor entirely before moving on to other areas, he says. Wallace agrees that the Native American species is the closest alternative to the Asian species of wisteria, but coral honeysuckle and crossvine are also nice options, depending on what plants will grow best where you live. Leonard says in spring, when plants like wisteria bloom, is an ideal time for people to report any invasive species they come across on citizen science apps like iNaturalist or EdMaps. Hopefully that tide is changing from people preferring exotic plant species, and people are starting to appreciate our native plants that have equal beauty and more value, says Leonard. Up next, are these overlooked brain cells the key to treating trauma and anxiety? A growing body of research suggests astrocytes, Star-shaped brain cells, once dismissed as support players, may lead the way to more precise and effective psychiatric drugs. By Simon Spicak. For decades, scientists have built psychiatric drugs around neurons, the brain cells that send electrical and chemical signals. But even as that understanding has deepened, treatments for mental health conditions remain frustratingly limited for the nearly 1 in 7 people worldwide living with mental health disorders. The neurology and psychiatry fields have really not had a fantastic track record of treating various serious psychiatric and neurodegenerative conditions. Anna Orr, a neuroscientist at Weill Cornell Medicine, says, even though there's a pretty sophisticated understanding of neuronal function. Now, scientists are turning to an overlooked star-shaped brain cell, the astrocyte, to develop more effective therapies. Once considered support cells, astrocytes are increasingly recognized for their role in shaping learning, memory, and behavior. Early findings suggest they could offer new, more precise targets for treating conditions like anxiety, depression, and post-traumatic stress disorder, PTSD. How astrocytes affect brain activity and behavior. Astrocytes wrap around synapses, the junctions where neurons meet to exchange information, influencing how signals are sent and received. Although they account for as many as half of the cells in some brain regions, until recently, they were more difficult to study than neurons. We've had the tools for a long time to measure neural activity, says Lindsay Holliday, a University of Arizona behavioral neuroscientist. Only in the past 2 decades have advances in molecular biology and genetics made it possible to track what astrocytes are doing in real time. That shift is beginning to reveal how deeply these cells shape behavior. A recent study co-authored by Holliday showed that astrocytes in the amygdala, the brain's emotion processing region, lit up when mice formed and remembered fear memories. Adjusting that activity up or down led to a corresponding change in other regions of the brain. Every time we discover a new signaling pathway, we realize that the molecules involved are all genetically linked to diseases, says Kagla Areglu, a neuroscientist and professor at Duke University. Astrocytes bear remarkably specific protein signatures that could make them ideal targets for new drugs. Benjamin Dineen, a neuroscientist at Baylor College of Medicine, found that a protein called NFIA remains active in astrocytes within the hippocampus, the memory region of the brain, but nowhere else. His work showed that knocking out NFIA disrupts memory and behavior in mice. Researchers are also beginning to explore whether astrocytes help explain differences in mental health between men and women. Conditions such as PTSD, anxiety, and depression are more common in women than in men. Orr identified proteins on the surface of astrocytes that behave differently in male and female brains. Activating one protein in male mice boosted memory in male mice, but impaired it in females. Understanding the sex-specific mechanisms of astrocytes opens the door to having greater specificity, says Orr. Once we know which pathways and which cells are driving a disease, we can intervene with treatments. However, translating findings from animal models to human treatments remains a major hurdle, and it's still unclear how these approaches will perform in people. Targeting the stars. Some neuroscientists believe astrocytes could lead to new classes of psychiatric medications. Severe trauma disrupts the memory and fear centers of the brain, leading people to relive vivid flashbacks of past traumatic events. Targeting the astrocytes that regulate these circuits could help reduce the impact of these memories. Some scientists are already exploring that possibility by repurposing existing drugs. One of those drugs, KDS-2010, isologine, is in phase 2 trials for obesity and Alzheimer's and may soon be tested for PTSD after promising results in mouse models of the disease. The drug works by blocking the monomazine oxidase B enzyme in astrocytes, reducing the levels of neurotransmitter GABA, which may restore healthy brain activity and reduce intrusive memories and anxiety. Another strategy, Deneen says, involves looking for variants of genes that encode crucial astrocyte proteins that are linked to anxiety, depression, or PTSD. Researchers can test whether these variants change behavior in animals and then design drugs that tweak the same astrocyte pathways in humans. One reason astrocytes are particularly appealing is their specificity. Many existing psychiatric drugs act broadly, affecting multiple cell types in and around the brain, contributing to side effects like fatigue, weight gain, and nausea. Because the proteins that regulate astrocyte activity tend to be more cell and region specific and may even differ between sexes, Deneen and Orr believe that drugs that target astrocytes might have fewer side effects. Still, much of this work remains in early stages, and translating findings from animal models to humans will take time. For now, scientists see astrocytes not as a replacement for neurons, but as part of a more complete picture of how the brain regulates memory, emotion, and behavior. Here's our next story. This tiny little seed is the best way to increase your fiber, by Katie Wright. When it comes to health-boosting seeds, chia often hogs the headlines, but there's another small but mighty ingredient that gives chia a run for its money in the nutrition department. Psyllium is higher in soluble fiber than chia, which is why it has a host of health benefits, from curbing cholesterol to aiding weight gain. It's the key ingredient in fiber supplements prescribed by doctors to patients with gastrointestinal problems and has been classified as a nutraceutical, a food that has health-boosting properties beyond basic nutrition, by the Food and Drug Administration. Psyllium, normally sold as a powder, is kind of a panacea for gut issues, says Nate Wood, director of culinary medicine at Yale School of Medicine. It can also help reduce blood sugar spikes and cholesterol. When we eat soluble fiber, it sucks up water in our intestinal tract and forms a gel-like substance that has all kinds of positive benefits for the human body. But it's most important to consume psyllium correctly. Here's what you need to know about this super-powered seed. Psyllium is almost entirely composed of soluble fiber, which dissolves in water, forming a gelatinous substance called mucilage. This gel acts as a buffer for glucose when it reaches the small intestine, says registered dietitian Jenna Volpe of Holistic Living. It slows down the rate at which carbohydrates and sugars break down and get absorbed into the blood. Studies show that psyllium supplements help improve blood sugar regulation and lower LDL cholesterol by binding it with bile acids, which are then excreted, triggering the body to replace them. In order to make more bile acids, the liver needs to use up more cholesterol, so the cholesterol in your blood ends up going down, Wood explains. Psyllium has been shown as an effective aid for weight loss, since the formation of mucilage in the stomach can increase feelings of fullness. When it reaches the colon, soluble fiber can help relieve either constipation by adding bulk to stools or diarrhea by absorbing excess water, Wood says. Psyllium in its raw form is generally sold as seeds, husks, or powdered husks. you can grind the seeds or husks, which have a mildly nutty flavor, to increase the amount of surface area that's going to make direct contact with water, Volpe says, thereby speeding up the mucilage formation. Whichever you choose, it's important to mix it with about 8 to 12 ounces of water or another type of liquid before consuming. Otherwise, the psyllium will soak up moisture in your gut and create a lump of food that can get stuck, Wood says. Once you mix it, you have to drink it very quickly because within 5 minutes, it starts to really thicken. Volpe says, you could also stir it into yogurt, oatmeal, or overnight oats. Some people also use psyllium husk gel as an egg substitute in vegan baking, but high temperatures can reduce the soluble fiber content. If your diet is low in fiber, be careful when trying psyllium for the first time. If you go from eating not very much fiber every day to a lot, you could experience bloating, abdominal pain, or cramping, Wood says. Volpe recommends starting with half a teaspoon of psyllium and building up your intake slowly to a maximum of about 2 tablespoons per day, split across 3 meals, equating to roughly 2 tablespoons per serving, increasing your liquid intake at the same time to ensure there's enough water to dissolve the soluble fiber. When to take psyllium depends on your health priorities. If you're looking specifically for the blood sugar lowering benefit or the satiety benefit for potential weight loss, I would take it right before you eat, Wood says. But if you want to improve your gut motility or regularity, take it after meals. It works best for digestion when you take it every day. If people don't have IBS and they just experience intermittent constipation or diarrhea, it's okay to take it intermittently for that. Are psyllium-based fiber supplements just as effective? Psyllium tablets typically contain only the active ingredient, but fruit-flavored sachets are often formulated with the powdered husk plus 2 flavorings and sweeteners to make them more palatable to drink when mixed with water. These additions mean they fall into the ultra-processed food category and, paradoxically, can be detrimental for gut health. Different supplements and artificial sweeteners have different levels of absorption to the gut microbiome, Wood says. If you can tolerate psyllium that doesn't have the artificial sweeteners and coloring, that would be better. My name is Valerie Goldston. This has been brought to you by the Mind's Eye Organization.
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1: Hi, this is Valerie Goldston. Today I'll be reading to you from Reader's Digest. Here's why seasonal allergies are so much worse for women than men, by Lisa Lombardi. Ladies, it's allergy season. If you're sniffling, sneezing, and coughing more than the men in your life, there's a reason. Here's the scoop. When April rolls around, I snap into hay fever defense mode. I pop daily Zyrtex, squirt Flonase up my nose twice a day, and stuff tissues into every bag I own. Oh, and I carry my asthma inhaler. Yay, spring! My fellow allergy sufferers, it's not our imaginations. Allergies are getting worse every year, confirms Elise Liu, MD, an instructor at the Department of Allergy and Immunology at the Yale School of Medicine in New Haven, Connecticut. She says it's partly due to climate change, making allergy season last longer, but there are other factors experts are still teasing out. But beyond severity, it seems like women suffer more from allergies. Case in point, my husband will have a day or two when he complains of a tickle in his throat, and meanwhile, I'm hopped up on every allergy medicine known to womankind. I combed the scientific research and talked to Dr. Liu and Payal Gupta, MD, a New York-based allergist, immunologist, and spokesperson for the American College of Allergy, Asthma, and Immunology. Who's more likely to have allergies, women or men? Women have higher rates of allergies than men do, according to the National Center for Health Statistics. But it doesn't start out that way in childhood. More boys, 21.3%, than girls, 19.8%, have seasonal allergies, while asthma affects 7.3% of boys and 5.6% of girls. The flip happens at puberty. And it's not a coincidence because it tracks almost perfectly with the hormonal changes of adolescence, explains Dr. Gupta. By the time they reach adulthood, women have taken the lead, with 29.5% of women suffering from allergies, compared with 20.7% of men. Women also have asthma at higher rates than men, 9.7% to 6.2%. Hormones play a key role in this allergy gender gap. It's one of the most striking examples of how sex hormones fundamentally shape immunity, Dr. Gupta says. As kids, boys have higher rates of allergies and asthma because of differences in airway size and immune development. But once estrogen rises in girls, the immune system shifts, Dr. Gupta explains. Estrogen tends to amplify a specific immune response responsible for allergic inflammation, she adds. So what was a boy's disease in childhood becomes a woman's disease in adulthood. Estrogen can activate the allergy cells in our body, which are mast cells, Dr. Liu says. Mast cells produce chemicals, including histamine, which is the major chemical driver that leads to what we think of as allergy symptoms. And since women's mast cells are more easily triggered due to estrogen, it likely takes less of them to react to allergens, according to Dr. Liu. Women have higher rates of anaphylaxis, more severe asthma, and are more likely to be hospitalized for allergic disease, Dr. Gupta says. A 2024 study of BMJ open respiratory research, for example, found that women have more asthma flares and worse airway constriction than men. Women are also more likely to experience drug hypersensitivity reactions and adverse medication effects, Dr. Gupta adds. It's partly biological, as estrogen-primed mast cells may react easily, but it's also a symptom of a problem in healthcare. Women's symptoms are still undertreated and or attributed to anxiety, Dr. Gupta adds. When a woman comes in with severe allergic disease, we need to take it seriously. Does menstruation affect allergy symptoms? Absolutely. Women's allergy and asthma symptoms can fluctuate with the hormonal ups and downs of the menstrual cycle. Many women notice this even before they have the language for it, Dr. Gupta says. The luteal phase, the week or two before menstruation, is when progesterone drops and estrogen fluctuates. And this is when many women report their worst asthma days and most intense allergy symptoms. Beyond that common annoyance, there's a very rare condition some women have called progesterone hypersensitivity. Women can be allergic to the sex hormone's progesterone, Dr. Liu says. The typical pattern is hives, but sometimes extreme systemic allergic reactions, known as anaphylaxis, can occur when progesterone levels are high each month. Progesterone, you may remember from health class, peaks days after ovulation, then bottoms out. Women with this immune condition may also react to infertility treatments due to exposure to the hormone. Symptoms of progesterone hypersensitivity sometimes go away at menopause or during pregnancy, according to a report in the Annals of Allergy, Asthma, and Immunology. But if you have unexplained cyclical hives, be sure to see an allergist. You may need to carry a two-pack of emergency epinephrine devices, such as EpiPens. What's the best way to treat allergies in women? The first step is to find an allergist who understands how the female sex can affect allergies. There aren't sex-specific allergy medications per se, but there absolutely should be more individualized thinking, says Dr. Gupta. This is especially true if a woman is expecting. During pregnancy, medication safety becomes a major consideration, Dr. Gupta says. Biologic allergy medications like dupilumab or omalizumab are increasingly important for women with severe disease, she adds. Sex stratified data in clinical trials has been lacking, she says, and we need to change that. Jump on allergy meds early. Seasonal allergies are highly treatable, so don't try to white knuckle through it, Dr. Gupta says. The trick to feeling better is to time your medications and begin early. Antihistamines and nasal steroid sprays are most effective when you start using them before your season begins, not after your symptoms are already raging, Dr. Gupta says. Tree pollen season starts as early as February in parts of the U.S. and lasts into summer, according to the ACAAI. Grass season peaks in late spring and summer. Ragweed starts in late summer and goes through fall. Mold allergy is considered a year-round allergy, but it can kick up outdoors in fall. If you notice your allergies or asthma are reliably worse at certain points in the month, Dr. Gupta suggests noting when symptoms flare and sharing that with your doctor. Ask an allergist for skin and blood allergy testing to pinpoint what substances trigger your symptoms. Knowing exactly what you're allergic to helps you avoid them. For instance, if you're allergic to dust mites, you can invest in allergy-proof pillow protectors and good air purifiers. Knowing your triggers also allows for targeted treatment through immunotherapy, aka allergy shots. If you're miserable with allergies, you may want to consider shots for either seasonal allergies like birch pollen or year-round ones like dust mites and cat or dog dander. If you have allergies, you don't have to suffer in sniffly silence. Women with allergic disease are more likely to be undertreated, Dr. Gupta says. If your symptoms are affecting your sleep, your work, your quality of life, make sure you tell your doctor. Up next, The Healthy, The Mystery and Misery of Autoimmune Diseases by Patricia Vaccalo. Heidi Hughes from Tampa, Florida was 34 when she noticed that her fingers were unusually stiff. At first, she thought it was just from sleeping in a strange position or perhaps carpal tunnel syndrome from hours spent typing on her computer. But the stiffness continued and her fingers began to ache and swell. Eventually, she struggled to even open a jar of peanut butter. Albert Stowell was in his 60s when he started to experience slurred speech, double vision, choking episodes, and muscle weakness. A farmer in the Austin, Texas area, he was having trouble managing his livestock and machinery. Chelsea H. of Lakeland, Florida, was in high school when she started feeling bloated and uncomfortable after eating common foods like pizza and pasta. As she began her career in marketing, the bloating became painful and more frequent. She was constantly exhausted, barely scraping together the energy she needed for work. Each of these people would visit doctor after doctor, taking test after test, before finally getting a diagnosis. Heidi learned she had rheumatoid arthritis, when the immune system attacks the lining of the joints. Albert has myasthenia gravis, which occurs when the immune system's antibodies interfere with communication between nerves and muscles, leading to muscle weakness that worsens with activity. And Chelsea is dealing with celiac disease, in which eating gluten, a protein found in wheat, barley, and rye, prompts an immune attack on the lining of the small intestine, leading to bloating, diarrhea, abdominal pain, and fatigue. All are autoimmune diseases. They occur when the immune system mistakenly attacks it instead. While the exact cause is unknown, there are certain theories about why the immune system suddenly malfunctions, including genetics, hormones, physical stress, injury, or other illnesses. According to the Cleveland Clinic, there are over 100 types of autoimmune diseases. Although they target different organs and tissues, all result in chronic inflammation from a misdirected immune response. And while the early symptoms of autoimmune diseases can be subtle, if left unchecked, the chronic inflammation can eventually cause irreparable damage. That bodily glitch is surprisingly common. A December 2024 study published in the Journal of Clinical Investigation found that about 15 million people in the U.S. have an autoimmune disease. Some experts believe the true number is closer to 50 million, since many people remain undiagnosed or misdiagnosed for years. About 80% of those with autoimmune diseases are women, 63% to 95%, depending on the disease. Researchers say this likely stems from a combination of hormonal and genetic factors. Estrogen boosts the immune response, and the X chromosome carries more immune-related genes than the Y chromosome. Concerningly, the rates of autoimmune diseases are on the rise. Experts suspect that this surge is linked to a combination of environmental exposures, such as pollution and chemicals, gut biome changes, viral infections, and lifestyle factors such as stress, diet, and sleep. Some other common autoimmune diseases include Hashimoto's thyroiditis, Sjögren's syndrome, psoriasis, lupus, type 1 diabetes, multiple sclerosis, vitiligo, Crohn's disease, ulcerative colitis, Graves' disease, and alopecia areata. Treatment varies depending on which organs or tissues are affected. Autoimmune conditions cannot yet be definitely cured, and so far only limited preventative strategies exist for high-risk individuals. Therapy generally focuses on controlling symptoms and limiting damage, often with a combination of medications and lifestyle changes, such as diet, stress management, physical therapy, and exercise. A variety of drugs work by suppressing the entire immune system, leaving those taking them vulnerable to infections and other illnesses. But newer biologic therapies, treatments made from living cells, are able to target specific parts of the immune system, giving patients fewer side effects and better control over their symptoms. In some cases, patients may receive infusions of antibodies from donated plasma, or in severe cases, have a bone marrow transplant. Scientists are also studying CAR T-cell therapy, where the immune system's T-cells are reprogrammed to eliminate its B-cells, which causes many autoimmune diseases, as a new treatment. Heidi, Chelsea, and Albert each found a way to manage their conditions. Heidi finally found relief with a biologic drug called Adalimumab, brand name Humira, and others, physical therapy, and an anti-inflammatory diet. Chelsea follows a strict gluten-free diet and takes a daily multivitamin to make sure her body gets the nutrients it needs. While she admits that there are lots of food she misses, she also says she'll take how she feels now any day over how she felt when she was eating gluten. As for Albert, it took a year and a half and visits to 7 different neurologists before he finally got his diagnosis of myasthenia gravis. Even then, the first treatments he tried weren't very helpful. But then in 2020, he entered a clinical trial for Zilucoplan, brand name Zilbrisk, a drug that targets a specific part of the immune system that affects myasthenia gravis symptoms. That, he says, was like spotting a light at the end of a dark tunnel. Today, his symptoms are under control, he says, and he can once again enjoy time with his family and handle his daily tasks. Our next story. A little over 2 years ago, Joseph Coates was told there was only one thing left to decide. Did he want to die at home or in the hospital? Coates, then 37 and living in Renton, Washington, was barely conscious. For months, he'd been battling a rare blood disorder called POEM syndrome, which had left him with numb hands and feet, an enlarged heart, and failing kidneys. Every few days, doctors needed to drain liters of fluid from his abdomen. He became too sick to receive a stem cell transplant, one of the only treatments that could have put him into remission. "I gave up," Coates says. "I just thought the end was inevitable." But his girlfriend, Tara Theobald, wasn't ready to quit. She sent an email begging for help to David Fagenbaum, M.D., an immunologist researcher in Philadelphia whom the couple had met a year earlier at a rare disease summit. By the next morning, Dr. Fagenbaum suggested an unconditional combination of chemotherapy, immunotherapy, and steroids. Within a week, Coates was responding to the treatment. In 4 months, he was healthy enough for a stem cell transplant. Today, he's in remission. The life-saving drug regimen wasn't thought up by the doctor or by any person. It had been spit out by an artificial intelligence model. In labs around the world, scientists are using AI to search among existing medicines for treatments that might work for rare diseases. Drug repurposing, as it's called, is not new, but the use of machine learning is speeding up the process, and it could expand the treatment possibilities for people with rare diseases and few options. Thanks to versions of the technology developed by Dr. Fagenbaum's team at the University of Pennsylvania and elsewhere, drugs are being quickly repurposed for conditions, including rare and aggressive cancers, fatal inflammatory disorders, and complex neurological conditions. There's a treasure trove of medicine that could be used for so many other diseases. We just didn't have a systemic way of looking at it, says Donald C. Lowe, Ph.D., scientific lead at Remedy for All, a group focusing on drug repurposing. It's essentially almost silly not to try this, because these drugs are already approved. You can already buy them at the pharmacy. The National Institute of Health defines rare diseases as those affecting fewer than 200,000 people in the United States. But there are thousands of rare diseases, which altogether affect tens of millions of Americans and hundreds of millions of people around the world. There isn't typically much money to be made developing a new drug for a small number of patients, says Christine Colvis, Ph.D., who heads drug development partnership programs at the National Center for Advancing Translational Sciences. That's what makes the drug repurposing such an enticing alternative route for finding therapies for rare diseases, says Marinka Zitney, an associate professor at Harvard Medical School who studies computer science applications in medical research. Zitnik's Harvard lab has built another AI model for drug repurposing. Other laboratory discovery techniques have already put drug repurposing on the map, Lowe says. AI just puts rocket boosters on that. Minoxidil, developed as a blood pressure medication, has been repurposed to treat hair loss. Viagra, originally developed to treat cardiac condition, is now used as an erectile dysfunction drug. Semaglutide, a diabetes drug, has become best known for its ability to help people lose weight. The first time Dr. Fagenbaum repurposed a drug, it was in an attempt to save his own life. At 25, while in medical school, he was diagnosed with a rare subtype of a disorder called Castleman disease, which led to an immune system reaction that landed him in the intensive care unit. There is no one way to treat Castleman disease, and some people don't respond to any of the available treatments. Dr. Fagenbaum was among them. Between hospitalizations and rounds of chemo that temporarily helped, he spent weeks running tests on his blood, poring over medical literature, and trying unconventional treatments. I had this really clear realization that I didn't have $1 billion and 10 years to create some new drug from scratch, he says. The drug that saved Dr. Fagenbaum's life was a genetic medication called sirolimus, typically given to kidney donation recipients to prevent rejection. The medication has kept his Castleman disease in remission for more than a decade. Dr. Fagenbaum went on to become a professor at the University of Pennsylvania, and he began seeking out other drugs with unknown uses. Existing research, he realized, was full of overlooked clues about potential links between drugs and the diseases they could treat, he says. His lab had some early successes, including finding that a novel cancer drug helped another Castleman disease patient. But the process was laborious, requiring his team to examine one drug and one disease at a time, he says. Dr. Fagenbaum decided he needed to speed up the project. In 2022, he and his colleagues established a nonprofit called Every Cure, aimed at using machine learning to compare thousands of drugs and diseases all at once. Work similar to Every Cure's is taking place at Penn State and Stanford universities and in labs around the world, including in Japan and China. In Birmingham, Alabama, an AI model suggested a 19-year-old patient debilitated by chronic vomiting try isopropyl alcohol inhaled through the nose. Essentially, we ran a query that said, show us every proposed treatment there has ever been in the history of medicine for nausea, explained Matt Might, a professor at the University of Alabama at Birmingham, who leads the institute that developed the model. The alcohol popped to the top of our list, Might says, and it worked instantly. The model, developed by Might's institute, has successfully predicted other treatments too. Amphetamines, typically used to treat ADHD, relieved periodic paralysis in children with a rare genetic disorder. A Parkinson's drug helped patients with a neurological condition move and speak. A common blood pressure medicine called guanfacine drastically improved motor and vocal tics in a pediatric patient with Tourette syndrome. Many drugs do more than one thing, Might says. Their additional features sometimes get characterized as side effects. If you comb through enough drugs, you eventually find the side effects you're looking for, and then that becomes the main effect. In Philadelphia, Dr. Fagenbaum's platform compares the roughly 4,000 FDA-approved drugs against the world's approximately 15,500 diseases. For each disease, pharmaceuticals get a score based on the likelihood of efficacy. Once the predictions are made, a team of researchers combs through them to find promising ideas, then perform

0: of Economics at the University of Calgary with a research focus on medical commerce. Once a drug becomes one of the thousands of generics approved by the Food and Drug Administration, it typically faces stiff competition, driving down the price. If you use AI to come up with a new drug, you can make lots and lots of money off that new drug. If you use AI to find a new use for an old, inexpensive drug, no one makes any money off of it, Dr. Fadjenbaum says. To fund the venture, Evercure has received more than $100 million in commitments from TED's Audacious Project and the Advanced Research Projects Agency for Health, an agency within the Federal Health Department dedicated to supporting potential research breakthroughs. Dr. Fadjenbaum says that Evercure will use the money in part to fund clinical trials of repurposed drugs. This is one example of AI that we don't have to fear, that we can be really excited about, says Grant W. Mitchell, M.D., an Evercure co-founder and a medical school classmate of Dr. Fadjenbaum. This one's going to help a lot of people. Someone had to be the first to try. Luke Shen, M.D., was skeptical when Dr. Fadjenbaum's model suggested he treat a patient with Castleman disease using adalimumab, a medication typically used to treat arthritis, Crohn's disease, and ulcerative colitis. I didn't think it was going to work because it's kind of a wimpy drug, says Dr. Chen, a hematologist, oncologist, and a professor at Dalhousie University and the University of British Columbia. But the patient had already undergone chemotherapy and a bone marrow transplant and had tried drugs, including the one that saved Dr. Fadjenbaum's life. Nothing had worked, and the patient was entering hospice. We had basically given up, and I put in a last call to David, Dr. Chen says. With no other options, Dr. Chen gave the patient the adalimumab. In a matter of weeks, the patient was in remission. The case was recently the subject of a paper in the New England Journal of Medicine. Still, no model is infallible, Zitnik says. AI can sometimes make predictions based on evidence that isn't sufficiently strong. Colvis says ranking potential treatments, like likelihood of success, can also prove difficult. Such issues make physician oversight crucial. Sometimes a doctor will determine that a treatment suggestion is too risky to try, she says. But then there are instances where they will see something and say, okay, this looks like it's reasonable, she adds. When Dr. Fadjenbaum first suggested that Wayne Gao, M.D., a hematologist and oncologist at Washington State, try a novel treatment on one of his patients, Dr. Gao had doubts. The patient was Joseph Coates, the Washington man headed for hospice, and the aggressive drug combination suggested by Dr. Fadjenbaum's model seemed a little bit crazy, Dr. Gao says. In fact, he worried that the treatment might kill Coates faster. But Coates was a young man, and there were no other treatments to consider. And so Dr. Gao says, someone had to be the first to try. Just over a year after his brush with death, Coates and his girlfriend visited Dr. Fadjenbaum in Philadelphia to thank him for his help. A smiling Coates was the picture of health. He had put on muscle since the last time he met the doctor. Coates had tweaked his ankle that morning while working out, but otherwise, he said, he felt just fine. My name is Valerie Goldston. This has been brought to you by the Mind's Eye Organization.
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1: Welcome to the Military Times. My name is Mark Love, and our first article comes from Military Times, dated May 6, 2026. In our first article, commissaries reverse decision to charge for single-use bags. Military commissaries stopped charging customers for single-use paper or plastic bags Wednesday, reversing a policy implemented just 1 month ago. In a short statement, the Defense Commissary Agency said only the change took effect Wednesday and applied to commissaries worldwide. Commissaries in states or localities that mandate bag fees would still have to comply with those laws. The policy, introduced on April 6, which required commissary patrons to pay for single-use plastic and paper bags, has been rescinded, the statement reads. In a separate statement, Representative Jen Kiggins, Republican of Virginia, a former Navy helicopter pilot, took credit for the reversal, saying the commissary agency's decision to follow months of advocacy. Kiggins penned a letter to Anthony Tata, Undersecretary of Defense for Personnel and Readiness, and she spoke about the issue directly with Defense Secretary Pete Hegseth after his testimony before the House Armed Services Committee last week, she said. I was deeply frustrated when DECA announced it would impose a charge for paper and plastic bags, an added cost that complicates a benefit intended to support our service members, retirees, and their families, Kiggins said in a statement. I appreciate Secretary Hegseth for listening to my concerns and taking swift action to eliminate this fee. The policy required commissary customers to pay 5 cents for each for plastic bags and 10 cents for paper bags. Providing the single-use bags costs the commissary agency $17 million per year. Spokesperson Keith Dubois said in an agency announced the policy in March. The commissary agency receives about $1.5 billion per year in taxpayer dollars to operate these discounted grocery stores as a benefit for the military community. The Defense Department's goal is an overall savings of 25% compared to commercial stores outside the gate. And in our next article, naval aviators will no longer command amphibious warships, CNO says, dated May 6, 2026. Surface warfare officers will soon assume command of all amphibious warships, bumping naval aviators from their previous positions as commanding officers, according to a Navy memo. The April 24th directive, seen on Reddit and confirmed by the U.S. Navy, cites issues with amphibious ship readiness and operational availability as catalysts for removing naval aviators from their previous positions as commanding officers of specialized vessels that transport marine expeditionary units. Given the challenges that reside with the amphibious fleet, the current major command construct underutilizes and fails to properly leverage the depth of mariner expertise resident in this SWO community, the memo reads. Starting in fiscal 2028, surface warfare officers will become the only officers authorized to command America-class and WASS-class amphibious assault ships, San Antonio-class amphibious transport dock ships, and Harper's Ferry-class and Whidbey Island-class dock landing ships. The service said it has spent 2 years assessing the root causes of a dip in readiness for amphibious ships and that among the many improvements needed is time. The memo noted that it typically takes at least 2 years for an officer to begin to possess the exquisite knowledge of an amphibious ship's operational and maintenance procedures. A defense official told Military Times in August 2025 that the readiness rate of amphibious ships had dropped to 41%, despite the Marine Corps previously stating that the amphibious readiness rate needed to remain at 80% or higher to complete missions. The Vice Chief of Naval Operations, Chief of Naval Personnel and Naval Reactors, and Lead Surface Type Commander will help restructure amphibious major command by developing a timeline for the process to be completed and assessing any necessary changes to surface warfare officer ability.